Presented a world of kings and queens and princes and knights and fights and love and war and romance and usually marriage, and of course they all finished the same way. Same six words, they lived happily ever after. Oh, that were true. We grow up with the same hope deep in our hearts because some of us are sort of like that. We like looking at the brighter side, and so when we build a house, we think it'll be our dream house. And it's not. The roof leaks, or the electrical doesn't work, or the garage door opener doesn't keep working, or. We get a job. It's a new job. And we think this job is going to be the fulfillment of our wildest dreams. And we find we had to bring ourselves with us when we took the new job. And the people we work with are a lot like the people we just left. So that hasn't changed a great deal. Maybe it'll be different when we have our first baby. Remember thinking that? Oh, just wonderful. Then the baby comes. And there are sights and there are sounds and there are smells that were not there before. It just goes on and on. New car. Nothing smells like a new car. It's wonderful. You drive out of the showroom, boom, somebody runs into you and it looks just like the old car that you drove in and traded. Reminds me of a little four-year-old girl that came into her mother after she had spent the day at day school. And she said, Mama, I just heard the greatest story. She said there was this wonderful, wonderful, wonderful princess. And she fell into a deep trance, and along came a charming prince. And he kissed her, and it brought her back to life. And then, do you know what? And mother said, sure, honey, they lived happily ever after. She said, no, they got married. In childhood innocence, that little four-year-old put her finger on the truth that a lot of us really don't like to think about all that often, but we have to, especially true in Bible stories. We love for those in the Bible to live happily ever after, but I can't find one who did. I can't find one. Noah lived this courageous, wonderful life and did this remarkable thing, and the flood came, and he ends his life in naked shame and drunkenness. Doesn't seem right. These wonderful judges that God gave to deliver the nation one after another in the generations that followed, and then they fall on their faces. It seems like most of them are staining their record before they die. Samson judges 20 years. Then falls into the arms of a harlot, dies a blind grinder in the Philistine mill. David's life has a dark side as well. We don't want that. We want David to live happily ever after, but before he's finished his life, there's murder and hypocrisy and adultery marking his record. And Solomon, his greater son, wiser than anyone who ever lived on this earth and richer than any in his day, dies a polygamist. Saul, born to be a king, dies a suicide. Peter, crucified upside down. John the Baptizer, beheaded. Paul, beheaded after a life of sacrifice and service. And John, exiled to an island in the Aegean. Isaac Watts was right. The 18th century, as he wrote, must I be carried to the skies on flowery beds of ease, while others fought to win this prize and sail through bloody seas? Are there no foes for me to face? Must I not stem the flood? Is this vile world a friend to grace to help me on to God? Sure, I must fight if I would reign. Increase my courage, Lord. It's not a perfect world.
Before we're tempted to lay someone like Job down on a satin pillow and surround him in an unrealistic setting of pristine peace and beauty, we need to remind ourselves he doesn't have that until he goes to heaven. On this earth, no one lives happily ever after. Fulfilled and satisfied? You bet. Challenged and growing and learning, I hope. But happy all the time? Get a life. Not even Job. Before you get to chapter 42, let me have you look at chapter 23 once again. Just one verse. I wonder if Job remembered saying this to his friend Eliphaz while defending himself. In his third reply, Job 23, verse 10. Look closely. You'll see it through new eyes now that you see how the story has led to Job's recovery. Back when his body was covered with sores, back when his friends were against him, family had gone away, children had died, he was bankrupt, sitting in a garbage dump at the outskirts of the city, Job still has the temerity to say, he knows the way I take. When he has tried me, I shall come forth as gold. Look at that. The H is capitalized. It's referring to the living God. Job makes three statements of faith, even in the midst of his suffering. One, I know that God knows my situation. He knows the way I take. Second, I believe it is God who is testing me when he has tried me. And third, I believe that after the trials have ended, I will emerge a better man. There'll be gold-like blessings that will come from this affliction. Quite a statement, if you ask me. Realistic, yes, he doesn't deny the trial. But there's hope there. He knows, and he will reward. And that's exactly what we find when we get to the last chapter of Job's life and Job's story. I appreciate the words of one author who said this: it would be a great gift if we could be in Job's position at the end of the book without going through what he did through the book. Gain his knowledge without suffering. But then he adds, realistically, it's doubtful that it can happen. It takes fire to refine gold. Before I go another step into chapter 42, I want to speak to you going through the fire. Just as we are different in our appearance and in our background and in our levels of maturity and age, so we are different in tests. For all you know, the person sitting close to you is going through one of the deepest times of her life or his life. Or that may be you. Fires rage. This vile world is no friend to grace. You may have run right up against the toughest test so far you've ever experienced. My words, I hope, will not have a hollow ring to them when I say to you two words: take hope. This is not the end. He knows the way you take. When he has tried you, you too will come forth as gold. You're being refined. You are being reshaped. For he is the potter and we are the clay. Better times are coming. If not now, and if not on this earth later, when we stand before him and when we spend our eternity with him, it will be worth it all. Well, Job, dear Job, I find when I get to the 10th verse of this last chapter of his book, that it begins to list for me no less than four great rewards that came his way. Four gold-like blessings from the hand of God.
And I enumerate them for us so that you might take hope where you find yourself today. Now, your rewards will be different because our trials are different. The blessings that come your way ultimately will not be the same as Job's necessarily. But these are his, and you will have yours. Take heart. The first of the four blessings I find in verse 10 and verse 12 of Job 42. Job's possessions are doubled. The Lord restored the fortunes of Job when he prayed for his friends. And the latter part of the verse explains what that means. The Lord increased all that Job had twofold. There are times I don't take a verse absolutely literally, but this is one of those I do. I think literally because of what's said in verse 12, everything doubled. Perhaps his land as well as his possessions. Perhaps a larger home was able to be built rather than the one they lived in before. But we are told specifically of the multiplication that occurred over the passing of time with his animals. The Lord blessed the latter days of Job more than his beginning. If you check Job chapter 1, verses 2 and 3, you will read one half these figures. He originally had 7,000 sheep, and he winds up in verse 12, tells us, with 14,000. So his flocks grow as he feeds them and breeds them, so their numbers increase, and there's plenty to eat, and there is plenty of land to graze in, and the sheep grow in number to 14,000. And remember the caravans that Job was a part of in his business? His business doubles. He now doesn't have 3,000 camels, but 6,000 camels. What a sight that must have been, huh? You ever looked at a camel? You looked at one lately? They are weird, weird, weird, weird, weird. They just look funny. We were in Central Florida this week, and we were at a particular place where there happened to have been a mama and a baby camel. And they don't look any better as babies as they do as mamas. And one of them looked at me and went, pfft. And I was just glad I wasn't close. I thought, because I knew this verse was coming, I'd been thinking about it, 6,000 of these things running around. But my, in the days of Job, they were like freight trucks. And they would carry the load in the caravans, and his business is increasing, and he's got 1,000 yoke of oxen to work the fields. And it must have been out of every window of his home he could see the luscious plants and the growth of the crops all around him. And he's got 1,000 female donkeys, so he's got everything twice as much as he had before. Not instantaneously, but over the passing of some years, his possessions grew. There's something here, I think, that's kind of between the lines. The Lord chooses on occasion to bless certain individuals with more than is enough. Well, we must learn in our lives as God's people to let it be. Guard yourself from one of life's ugliest habits, and that is envy. I know the great temptation is to remind the Lord of how faithful you have been when you see a neighbor or maybe a friend whose business grows and yours doesn't, or whose life becomes more prosperous. In fact, to the point of being downright rich. Don't decry that. Don't try to outguess that. It is unfair. It is unwise to think that most wealthy individual has not earned it well or does not receive it from the hand of God. Some of God's dearest saints are eminently wealthy. Let it be. Let it be. If you are one of them, you hardly need the reminder that you didn't
created yourself. It came because of his grace. And if he chooses not to bless you as he has blessed another, applaud it rather than resent it. Job increases, multiplies enormously. He has come forth as gold, having been tested. Now, there's a second blessing that comes in verse 11. His relatives and friends emerge. Some of you have a sense of humor a little like mine, I'm sorry to say, and you think like I did, where in the world were you guys before he won the lottery here? Someone said, you always know who your friends are when you win the lottery or own a pickup. I think that's a good comment. Job looks up and he's surrounded by all his brothers and, it repeats it, all his sisters. Interesting, they're never mentioned until now. They weren't around when his time was troubled. Or were they? You don't know that, nor do I. But if they were, they said nothing, and their names are never recorded, or their words recorded in the first 41 and a half chapters of the book. But now they come, all his brothers, all his sisters, all who had known him before. You know who I would include? Because they're now forgiven, Eliphaz, Bildad, Zophar, and Elihu. Why not? They're not blacklisted, are they, because they didn't do the right thing or say the right thing at a time when they too were confused? They're forgiven. If I read correctly, verses 7 through 10, Job even prays for them, and they're restored. So why not be a part of the family reunion? Notice what these people did when they came. They came to him, and they ate bread with him in his house, and they consoled him, and they comforted him for all the adversities that the Lord had brought on him. What a great family reunion. Remember the days of family reunions? They're kind of scary when you think back on them. They're kind of funny. We had family reunions, not every year, but many years. It got a little weird when Uncle Jake showed up, but until then, it was interesting. I loved Uncle Jake, weighed about 400 pounds and had a rope belt. I used to think that was hilarious. My youngest son still loves to hear stories about Uncle Jake, and he was quite a character. I won't go into Uncle Jake any further. I'll just leave it at that. But we had family reunions. My granddad owned a bay cottage, and that's where we would have our reunion, down south of El Campo near Palacios, and we would all pile into this four-room house, and I remember barbecue cooked in a pit outside. The one doing the cooking would use a mop to smear over the... We weren't too clean in those days as we mopped that, slapped that barbecue sauce. Man, that makes my jaws hurt right now when I think about it. Go to bed at night with the mosquito net over your crib and your beds, and just... fun time. I remember hearing my dad and mom laughing in the kitchen as they played 42 with my uncle and aunt. And it, great moments where they talked about fun stuff, and life got real simple as you sort of made up your mind about it in a family reunion. Job had a time like that. What stories he must have told him. I love it that they comforted and consoled him. Maybe he had a few scars remaining from the sores. Maybe you could tell him about the night he lost all hope of being able to make it. Those are kind of stories that make a family reunion deeper and meaningful. And I notice also, as you have, that each one gave him one piece of money and a ring of gold. Isn't that intriguing? Maybe this was early on and he hadn't yet begun to build back his business, and maybe they wanted to participate in helping him get back on his feet. Remember, he's lost it all. Maybe he had to take all of the rings he had before and sell them to live on it. And they wanted to be sure he had a few nice things as well. Maybe they were housewarming gifts.
welcoming him to a new home that he had just built. And they were all happy for him. Men and women, in a fast-paced world like ours, it's easy to lose your roots. It's easy to live just for yourself. He stays in touch, and they stay in touch with him. They had a lot to talk about. You know who had a lot to talk about? Is Job and his wife. In many a home where physical affliction hits hard, there's a separation that occurs. Distance is built. Some marriages can't make it. And the wife goes one direction and the husband drifts another. You got to hand it to Job and his wife. They stuck it out.

0: Suffering rarely arrives with easy answers, and Job knew that better than anyone. As we've heard today, Chuck Swindoll reminded us that faith isn't the absence of questions, it's trusting God in the middle of them. Chuck titled today's message, "And Job Lived Happily Ever After." 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I'm referring to Chuck Swindoll's personal memoir called Awakened by Grace. The chapters have been written, the pictures have been selected, and Chuck's memoir is going to be rolling off the printing presses very soon. 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So, did Job live happily ever after? I'm Bill Meyer. 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
9: I'm going to time myself to see how long it takes me to load the dishwasher instead of being mad at John. And she went and she said it took her 13 seconds. And she said 13 seconds to put his dishes in the dishwasher. And she said, now, instead of using those things as an annoyance, I look at them and I say, I have 13 seconds to do something for him. And not only that, I'm going to use those 13 seconds to pray for his day. So she uses that as a trigger to pray. And I love that. It changes the whole climate from being an annoyance to being a time when marriage can flourish.
10: That's Jody Berndt describing the powerful impact that pausing for prayer can have on your marriage. This is Focus on the Family with Jim Daly, and I'm John Fuller.
11: John, it's said that praying in your marriage is one of the most important things you can do. And yeah, I've tried it both ways. You know, Jean and I, we got busy, and, you know, we'd go through long stretches where we weren't praying together. And I think that is kind of disastrous. And then when you do pray together consistently, it's amazing how that just, I don't know, rub some of the edges off in terms of those hot buttons that you can push, right? And so today we want to talk about that. One of the great statistics in Jody's book says that married couples who pray daily have less than a 1% divorce rate. Hmm. So how about that for a silver bullet when it comes to keeping your marriage together and moving forward in a healthy way? Let me add to, a young woman said to me the other day, whenever I hear in Christian communication someone talking about marriage, they talk about how hard it is to work at your marriage. Let me kind of debunk that a little bit. The reason we talk about that is because you want to have a marriage that's really good, right? So it takes a little work. You know, if you want to be in shape, you got to go to the gym, that kind of thing. So it's not a burden. These are things that we want to equip you with so that your marriage could be the best it can be. Mm-hmm. So if you're hearing, oh, it's hard work to be married, it's awesome to be married, and it does require some work, but it's a good thing.
10: Yeah, it really is a wonderful gift, and we're going to be talking with Jody today. She's been here a number of times, and she's a public speaker, a Bible teacher, and author of the best-selling Praying the Scripture series, and one of the books in that series is called Praying the Scriptures for Your Marriage. We'll have more details about Jody and this great resource at our website.
11: Welcome back, Jody. So good to see you.
9: Thank you so much, Jim. It is a delight to be here.
11: Good, good. I need it now. I need to confess. I'm sitting here thinking about it. Jean was the one who said, we need to pray more together. So she gets the credit on that. I want people going, oh, Jim is so wonderful.
9: Jim is wonderful, but we really love Jean.
11: No, Jean's awesome. Jean is the anchor. But it's true. So often, you probably see that too. You know, women, they want to feel that connection that way. And I would think typically, but maybe I'm just trying to get myself out of, you know, spiritual jail here. But typically, I would think the wife is the one suggesting, why don't we pray more together?
9: Yeah, that's certainly what we heard before.
11: Whew,
9: I wrote
11: thank
9: this.
11: You.
9: you're not alone,
11: okay,
9: Jim.
11: Good.
9: You're
11: I'm
9: not
11: normal.
9: Alone. Now, before I did this book, I threw out the question on social media, you know, and in my email group, what would you like God to do for your marriage? And it just was interesting to hear people's responses. And you can imagine the different things people wanted: better communication, help handling money, handling conflict, dealing with parents and in-laws, that kind of thing. But one of the things that came up again and again, and it won't surprise you, is that people wanted that deeper intimacy, spiritual intimacy, not just with God, but with their spouse. And I think that's great. I really do. I encourage people, think about what you would like in a spouse. Or if you're already married, you know, speak to those things you are seeing that are positive in your marriage and your spouse, and breathe life into those things by affirming them. But I think we make a mistake when we think we can find the one, because you get married and immediately you change. You know, I say that college Jody that Robbie fell in love with was way more fun, I think, than newlywed Jody, who was trying to juggle a job and a house, you know, and a new marriage. And then along comes mother Jody, and mom Jody, you know, is less fun because she's starting to worry. And so, I mean, I would say, and they say, what do they say? I've been married to 37 women or 37 men, and they've all been the same person, but they change all the time. So I think sometimes Stanley Hauerwas is a, I don't know, an expert of some kind. I don't know exactly his degree, but He writes that the challenge in marriage is learning to care for the stranger to whom you find yourself married, because you do wake up sometimes and say, wow, you know, you've changed, I've changed, we're all changing. So yeah. I think that's really important.
11: You know, let me ask you this. You're mentioning the multifaceted part of life. You start as a dating your husband, and then you marry, then eventually kids come, and you're a different person in all those settings, obviously. When you got married, what was your prayer life like? And then where did it go? So many times as authors and speakers and communicators, people think, oh, they just had it down. They got it. And it's really not true. Yeah. And it's so important to debunk that. I mean, you're writing out of experience what didn't work probably, what was causing you maybe some pain or frustration. So just describe that journey from what it was as that first Jody to the 37th Jody.
9: Well, you know, and it is continuing to evolve, and God is continuing to teach and train, and he's so filled with grace, which I so appreciate. But, you know, I think certainly for Robbie and me in our shared prayer life, that's been a little bit of a mountain to climb, because as husbands and wives, as men and women, we approach prayer differently. I like to use a prayer journal. I'm fond of praying out loud. He's very good at praying in his head. He doesn't need to write everything down to remember it. And so for us to have that shared connection, we've had to be kind of intentional and just say, you know what, let's take my hand and let's just pray about whatever it is that's concerning us. And it might be, like, for anybody listening who thinks, oh, wow, Jody and Robbie have this deep and intimate, wonderful, long-term prayer life, we might pray for 3 or 5 minutes about something. And, you know, I have these things on my website that are 31-day prayer calendars that just have one verse, because I'm so all about making prayer doable. And I think sometimes when you just take one verse, like 1 Thessalonians 3:12 says, may your love increase and overflow for each other. You know, if you're feeling a little tension in your marriage, maybe you just spit that one out. God, help our love increase and overflow for each other. And you've prayed. You know, so I think it can be simple like that.
11: In that way, expectations can be different at any phase of your marriage, newlywed, midterm, late-term marriage, right? So how do you express those expectations in a way that is helpful, not harmful?
9: You know, expectations are big things. And for any newlywed or engaged couples who are listening, and us oldie-weds too, but I just think that you need to leave room for the fact that you're coming with different backgrounds. You know, Robbie and I got married, and I had a dad who helped out a lot in the kitchen. He would go purchase the groceries.
12: He was,
9: and you know, most girls can say, my daddy, you know, a lot of girls can. And then the poor husband comes in and he doesn't do everything exactly like daddy did, or he does it differently. And, and so that definitely created some tension for us. And I'm sure he's thinking the same thing. Hey, you're not getting up early before breakfast, before I get out of bed, and have the hot breakfast ready like my mom did. You know, so we come in with these different expectations. And I remember talking to the Lord early on saying, can't you fix Robbie? You know, can't you make him more like my dad? And it was really sweet, because God said, Jody, you know what? If you'll just quit nagging, and if you will trust me, I can shape him into a husband that is above and beyond anything you could create or dream up, even if I gave you a blank check. And I said, okay, I'm gonna trust you. And I wish I could say I stopped nagging forever. I didn't. But what God did in that moment as an answer to that prayer, the very next day, and he didn't always answer prayers this quickly, but the very next day, we'd been married 9 months, maybe a year, he walked into the kitchen. He said, is there anything I can do to help with dinner? And I burst into tears, and poor Robbie's probably thinking, wait a minute, I thought you're crying when I'm not helping, and now I'm helping and you're crying.
10: Can't win.
9: But God has just been wonderful in terms of shaping both of us to be the person the other person needs, and it's not at all like what we expected. I would say it's better.
11: Let's on the practical side, you do mention two different ways you can pray the scriptures over your marriage. I want to make sure we capture that to give people a taste of the book and what you're expressing.
9: Because not everybody knows what praying the scriptures is. I mean, you and I have talked about it before, but all it is really is using the Bible not as something you just read, but as something you pray. Going through, and when you read, you know, Psalm 46:10, be still and know that I am God, you can take that and turn it into a prayer prompt. Your mind is racing, your heart is racing, you're worked up about anything, and you can just say, Lord, gosh, help me be still, quiet my heart, you know, trade my panic for peace. Let me know you are God. So that's what I'm talking about when I say pray the scriptures. And really, it's Jesus's invitation, right? In John 15, he says, if you remain in me and my words remain in you, ask whatever you wish and it will be done for you. And, you know, that's not some sort of name it, claim it, prosperity gospel, vending machine, put your prayer in, the request answer comes out. None of that. What he's saying there is that the more we abide in him, the more we dig into scripture, into his word, letting it shape our thoughts, our longings, our desires, the more our prayers for our marriage or anything else are going to start reflecting what God already wants to, what he's already doing, what he wants to do in our lives. So in praying the scriptures for your marriage, I looked at answers from those surveys we talked about earlier and came up with 20 different topics that are common to most marriages. And then work that. And you can pray the scriptures, as you asked me, at two ways. One is topically. Like if you pick up the book and you go, we need help with some friends. We don't have any good friends. I want to flip to that chapter and find out how we can find those life-giving friends in our lives, how we can become those kind of friends. Let me read the stories there, look at some of the discussion questions at the end of the chapter and pray the prayers. Or you don't have to even go that way. You don't even need the book. You can just pick up your Bible and pray through scripture. And it's not at all topically. It's just, you know, as you're seeing, like I was reading the other day in Mark 6, I think it is, and Jesus tells the disciples to get into the boat and go to the other side. And they, when he walks out to them later that night, they're straining at the oars. The wind is against them. And what I read in that was, okay, they're obeying Jesus. They're doing what he told them. He says, go to the other side. But it's hard, that obedience. They're finding a storm. And I read that, and so I pray, Lord, when I'm obeying you and I come up and I feel like the wind's against me, help me trust. Help me continue to obey. Help me keep pulling at the oars.
11: Mm-hmm. Yeah, and so often I think we as Christians, we think if we feel God's telling us to do something, then the wind should be in the sail.
9: We do think that, don't
11: That's the
9: we?
11: Contradiction.
9: And when the wind comes against us or it's hard,
11: what?
9: I'm obeying you. And it's not always that way.
11: Yeah. Mm-hmm.
10: This is Focus on the Family with Jim Daly, and our guest today is Jody Berndt, talking about her book, Praying the Scriptures for Your Marriage. This is a really practical, wonderfully rich resource, and we have copies of it here at the ministry. 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
11: Jody, you mentioned personality a minute ago and how that plays into praying for one another, but also just about everything in your marriage, because I think subconsciously, and experts, marriage experts talk about this, we're typically drawn to somebody who's opposite, not in everything, but in many things, extroverts and introverts, those kinds of things. And it's just, I think it's a wonderful affirmation that the Lord says, you know, your completer, your helpmate. That we just seek people out, seek a person out to marry who complements the things that we don't possess. And then it starts to irritate us, which is so funny.
9: Yep.
11: But I think you had a really good story about Canada and personality differences.
9: Oh, my
11: I'm getting it out,
9: Jim,
11: on the table. Confess.
9: We are. Yes. In the story, on the chapter on handling conflict, I share a couple of our stories. One was we had been invited to a party in Atlanta. We lived there, didn't have any friends yet, and someone invited us to come to this party where there was going to be a dance band, a dad band playing songs, and I just thought this is going to be great. And we're partway through the night, and Robbie was not asking me to dance. And I'm, you know, twirling under his arm, trying to get him out on the dance floor. And I was getting madder and madder because I thought all these people look so fun and they would probably want to be our friends. And we have a babysitter we're paying at home on the clock and he's not dancing. And he's thinking, we don't even know these people. And I don't want to make a fool of myself. And just, he's just a little more, well, I would say, polite and diplomatic than I am. I'm harder to embarrass and I'll do anything. And so it escalated until I left the party, and I'm not proud of this. You know, it's in a strange neighborhood. It's dark. It's nighttime. I'm walking away, and thanks be to God, Robbie came after me, you know, in his car, and he says, get in, and we went home, and he didn't know how much the dancing had mattered to me that night. But, you know, we used to do a thing in our families where we would make these movies I think one of our friends saw Robert Redford at all his friends, and he started Sundance with movies that his friends had made. And so one of our friends was like, you know, we could do our own film festival. Let's get eight or 10 families, and you make some home movies with plots and costumes and all that. And we did that. We had our own Academy Awards. So we are heading to Canada one time with four kids and two dogs, and our movie has to do with a pirate who's kidnapping some people and taking them across the border. And Robbie was the pirate. And I said, here, we're coming up to the border. Put your pirate hat on and your eye patch, you know, and say your lines. And he's like, I am not going through border security dressed as a pirate. Anyway, I shared that, and you can read more about it in the book. But the point is, we each had different personalities. I'm all about going to Canada dressed as a pirate. He's all about not walking onto the dance floor in a crowd you don't even know anybody. And God has used me to bring him out. He made a wonderful pirate. He has 10 years of movies under his belt now. He's great. He's the best. He won best actor.
11: Way to go,
9: you know,
11: Robbie.
9: Yeah. Yeah. And meanwhile, I've learned to not always, be quite as embarrassing. You know, my children will say, Mom, it's so embarrassing being you. And it kind of is. But I think that thanks to Robbie, I've learned how to sometimes hold back.
11: No, that's really good.
9: It's been good.
11: Jody, I'd like to get some examples from you on how to bridge that gap. Yeah. It may be personality differences, what have you. How does prayer help you accomplish that?
9: Wow. Okay. So when you do have these different expectations, different personalities, you can rub against each other a little bit, you know, like sandpaper. And I love Charles Spurgeon said, conflicts bring experience. And experience brings that growth in grace, which cannot be attained by any other means. Mm. I read that quote and I thought, you know, it's true that conflict does bring experience. It can teach us about one another. And over time, you know, I wouldn't say for Robbie and me it was an instantaneous growing in grace, but we really have seen that growth in grace. And you asked about prayer's role in that. And, you know, study after study has been done to show the benefits of prayer, even things that might not be trotted out in a church or a Bible study. Secular research has shown that prayer gives you a higher sense of satisfaction in marriage, a greater sense of emotional well-being. There was an article, I think, in the Wall Street Journal saying, even if you're upset or annoyed with your spouse, you know, they were late again, they left the toilet seat up, they did, you know, whatever. It says, when you pray together, or even pray for your spouse, not with your spouse, that gives you a chance to calm down. It reinforces the idea that you're on the same team. And I love that idea of remembering that you're on the same team. Before one of our daughters got married, I think it was Virginia, we had all the families together and we said, all right, you know, between us here, we probably have 150 years of marriage wisdom or maybe 100. Get everybody to weigh in with what they think. And one of the best pieces of advice came from my son-in-law, Jeff. He said, you know, you want to remember when you're in a conflict, it's not about trying to win. You don't want to be the one that's right and have your spouse be the loser, because you're a team. And that would be a loss for your team. So how can you work through your conflicts to get to that point of grace so that it's a win?
11: And what you're describing is selflessness.
9: Yeah.
11: Which is really hard for us, especially in those relationships.
9: But selflessness is the key, isn't it?
11: It is, totally.
9: Like we've often said in any relationship, marriage or anything else, if you followed Paul's advice in Philippians 2, to in humility, don't look at just at your own interests, but at the interests of others, considering their needs ahead of your own, that the world would be a much better place. Our marriages would be a much better place.
11: Yeah. I was going to touch on this one because it's kind of close to home. I have a friend.
9: Asking for a friend. Yeah,
11: I love asking for a friend. That I know really well.
9: Yeah. Uh-huh.
11: And this is the one where you share you learned how to pray for your husband when he left dishes in the sink. I'm familiar with something like that.
10: We must have had a guest that talked about that before.
9: Asking for
11: maybe
9: a friend.
11: It's the laundry again.
9: Yeah,
11: but
9: this was so good. Yeah. This was actually true confession. This was my mom, who is remarried, and my father had died when he was 60 of a brain tumor. And mom got remarried, and in her new marriage, she noticed that her husband was leaving the dishes in the sink, and it was kind of annoying her. But then she thought back to something that she had seen in, or had learned in their premarital counseling. And I love that on a second marriage, when you're 69 years old, that you're going to go to marriage counseling. They did that. You know, we're never too old for that. I love it. But she said one of the things that they learned, or they'd seen a man talking about how his wife always left the cupboards open in the kitchen. And he went into the kitchen and would bug him day after day. But then he said, you know, I wonder how long it takes me to close the cupboards. And he realized it took him no time at all. So instead of letting that be such an irritation that could build up, he just closed the cupboards. And so she said, you know, I'm going to time myself to see how long it takes me to load the dishwasher instead of being mad at John. And she went and she said it took her 13 seconds. And she said 13 seconds to put his dishes in the dishwasher. And she said, now, instead of using those things as an annoyance, I look at them and I say, I have 13 seconds to do something for him. And not only that, I'm going to use those 13 seconds to pray for his day. So she uses that as a trigger to pray. And I love that. It changes the whole climate from being an annoyance to being a time when marriage can flourish.
11: She sounds very proficient at loading the dishwasher. 13
9: well,
11: seconds.
9: Maybe,
11: that's like
9: maybe
11: Olympic
9: he'd leave
11: speed.
9: That many. She might be fast. I don't think she is as anal about doing it as I am.
11: She wasn't throwing him in the dishwasher.
9: She might have if you met my mom.
11: Crash, bang. No. You just discovered that you needed to be more emotionally aware one day when taking a test with Robbie.
9: You pulled all of the dirt out, didn't you?
11: You know, this is what we love about authors that bear their soul.
10: Yeah, you wrote it.
11: Yeah, you wrote it.
9: Oh,
11: but
9: yeah,
11: but it, was it like an assessment?
9: This is the worst part. We were teaching a marriage class. Robbie and I used to do that. And as part of teaching it, you know, we thought as the instructors, we ought to do all the exercises that are in the material. And one of them was this thing where you rate your spouse on 20 different topics and you give them a 0 to 4 or 5, whether they do it poorly or well. And then you exchange your answers. And we got to the part where we're going over what each other said. And I said, Robbie, you gave me a 0. And the question was, in how well does my spouse meet my emotional needs? And I was like, a 0? And he said, yeah, you don't meet my emotional needs. I said, Robbie, I didn't know you had emotional needs. I was like, you are the steadiest person I've ever met. And he is. That is, you know, one of my favorite attributes of Robbie. It's hard to ruffle him. He doesn't go high and low and all over the place like I do. See, he's so steady. But I didn't know that he had emotional needs. But that was one of those things that I learned. You know, that was, and I think that's in the chapter on protecting your marriage, the things that we have to do, because, you know, it's a lot easier to prevent a crisis in a marriage than it is to recover from one. It's easier to build a strong marriage than it is to repair a broken one. And I think if we take those little steps to be able to assess, you know, oh, I didn't know you had emotional needs. What can I do to support you to understand what those are? How can I live in such a way that honors that? That can help protect your marriage and to build a stronger marriage from the get-go.
11: That's really good. I give both of you credit because that, you know, a lot of us guys behind the scenes say, Robbie, what are you thinking? You got to score that a 7, not a 5. But the honesty to do that and then, then your response to be able to ask the right questions to say, okay, what's going on here?
9: Well, I didn't want a 0. No wife wants to score a 0. Yeah.
11: Now, did you have a frying pan in your hand when you were...
9: I love the old, you know, whenever I talk to my wife, I hold her hands and we're like, yes, that's so that she can't hit you, right?
11: But that's good. I think that's a good dynamic discussion about something. Because you made an assumption he still needs that kind of affirmation.
9: You know, and I think it doesn't matter how long you've been married, going back and asking some of those questions, because we change, don't we? Even those love languages, something that might have been your love language when you were newlywed. I really want physical touch and quality time together. Maybe, you know, 20 years down the road, you want some acts of service. It's good to keep revisiting those tools.
11: We're down to the end now, but I do want to ask one more question. Then we'll come back next time and ask more questions about how prayer can strengthen your marriage and how to do it effectively together. This last question, how does prayer help bond you closer to your husband, and how does it protect your marriage? And I think in the context for me, you know, we're always dealing with issues within marriage, but the whole concept of how God has constructed us, body, soul, and spirit. And so when you talk about physical intimacy, that's important.
9: Right.
11: But spiritual and emotional intimacy, I'm learning from Gene, to be honest, is really important.
9: Yeah.
11: And sometimes that can be such a... a valley for a lot of spouses, for a lot of women particularly.
9: Yeah.
11: Because they don't feel like they're getting that closeness. But prayer can help.
9: Prayer can help. Prayer really does open the door to that intimacy. And I think it helps, as we talked earlier, you know, because there are going to be times when we can't love each other well. And by inviting God into that conversation, that just allows him to go to work on both of our hearts to join us together. But, you know, Jim, I tell you, I heard over and over again, what if my spouse doesn't want to pray with me? You know, what if I'm married to a non-believer? What if I'm married to somebody for whom that feels awkward, unfamiliar? And I would say, and that's what the book is all about, is, you know, do what works. Do what works. And when we used to teach the marriage courses, one of the things we told people was, if your spouse isn't comfortable praying together, maybe start with the question, what can I do to support you? How can I let you know you are loved? And that, too, can open that door to intimacy. It can lead to an environment where maybe prayer does become something that feels more doable, more familiar. But honestly, Malachi 3:16, it's one of my favorite verses. It says, those who honored the Lord, those who feared the Lord, talked with each other, and the Lord listened and heard. And I think that in the context of marriage and in other human relationships, as we are coming together, as we're talking to one another, how can I support you? How can I let you know you're loved? God's listening in on those conversations. And I think that he might even receive those as prayers. So we might not be intentionally saying, okay, bow your head, we're going to pray. But as we're talking about ways we can grow in love, we can grow in support, we can reflect this covenant of love that God loved us first, and we're only loving because he loved us. I think he can receive that as a prayer, and I think God can work in our marriages.
11: Well, I believe that 100%, and it was so great talking with Jody today. Prayer is such a wonderful way to keep your marriage healthy, and it can do so many things for you as a couple. It lessens friction and increases intimacy, and it allows the Lord to work powerfully in your hearts as husband and wife. So you need to get a copy of Jody's book, Praying the Scriptures for Your Marriage. This is an excellent resource every couple should have. We can send this book to you when you make a monthly pledge of any amount to the ministry.
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10: 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I'm John Fuller, inviting you back for more insights about prayer and your marriage next time as we once more help you and your family thrive in Christ.

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1: 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And hopefully you will, too, as we sail from Seattle until the breathtaking beauty of Alaska. 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
3: We are so used to not being punished. We are so accustomed to grace that we abuse it. And whenever God does do what is just, we think he's unjust. That's how confused we are. And that's how we despise the goodness of God.
4: Welcome to Grace to You with John MacArthur. I'm your host, Phil Johnson. Perhaps you've read passages like 1 Samuel 15, where God commands Israel to slaughter the Amalekite people, and you wonder, how could a good God wipe out an entire nation? What is carnage like that doing in the Bible? To understand divine wrath and to see why you and I deserve judgment as much as the Amalekites, stay here as John MacArthur continues his series from Romans 2. It's a look at the reasons God will ultimately judge the world and why those who don't know the Lord will be without excuse. That's the title of John's study. And with today's lesson, here is John MacArthur.
3: Now let me ask a question and then answer it. How can people question God's goodness? How can they do it? Answer. By seeing history from the wrong perspective. Let me show you. We're experiencing God's goodness. We're experiencing God's grace. God's mercy. And then we go back to the Old Testament, right? And we start reading the Old Testament and we read about all these amazing things that God does. He turns Lot's wife into a pillar of salt because she looked backwards. You say, the poor lady, I mean, the whole place is burning up. I mean, it's so hard to resist the peak. I mean, it isn't a mortal sin. She just went zap, out of existence. I mean, it seems so arbitrary. I mean, so why that? And we say, what kind of a God is this cruel and whimsical kind of punishment? And what about when he called for the extermination of every Canaanite? Kill every man, every woman? Look at Leviticus chapter 10. Aaron had two sons. Oh, he was so proud of those two boys, Nadab and Abihu. Any father would be. And you know what? They were going to be priests. What a great thing. They were going to be priests. And guess what day this was? Leviticus 10. Get this. This was their ordination. And they went in there and they took the censer that the priests used and they put fire in and they put incense in and they offered strange fire before the Lord, which he commanded them not. They messed around. They were so excited about being a priest that they just took some liberty and they went in there and did some kind of a thing that was not what they were supposed to do. And there went out fire from the Lord and devoured them and they died before the Lord. People say, God is just too severe. I mean, if things kind of go along and every once in a while, whack, somebody just dies. It seems like it's so arbitrary and so whimsical and so capricious. He kills one, lets someone else live. And he doesn't always enforce the death penalty in some cases, but he does enforce it in others. Two young boys, get all excited and do some kind of foolish thing. We really don't know what they did, but some kind of foolish thing in there, and they die, and David commits fornication and adultery, and he lives. Now listen. If you look, watch this, at the Old Testament, with the New Testament in view, you're going to get confused. Because we live in an aura of the goodness and mercy and grace of God. And if you go back from that perspective, you're going to get all confused in the Old Testament. The problem is, we feel that God is unjust because we are comparing his

0: His justice with His mercy, not His mercy with His law. Let me show you what I mean. We have to go back to creation. You cannot look at the Old Testament from the New Testament. You have to look at the Old Testament from the creation. Now, God said this. In the day you eat of the fruit of the tree, you shall surely what? Die. When God created, He said, you sin, you die. The New Testament reiterates the wages of sin is what? Death. The soul that sinneth, said Ezekiel, it shall die. In creation, all sin was a capital offense. Any sin, God had a right to kill. Now think of it this way. God made man freely. Created man of His own choice, freely. He made man to glorify Him. He made man to radiate His image. He made man to manifest His person, but man rebelled. Now, if God freely made man, and God freely gave man His life, and God freely gave man the conditions to continue that life, and man chose to violate that, then God had every right in the world to take that life back, right? After all, He gave it freely. Whenever we sin, we are striking a blow at God's sovereign character. We are misrepresenting His image and His intention for us. We are insulting God. And does not He who freely gave life have the right to freely take it back? If He gave the conditions and we violated them, is that unfair? No. No, He gave the conditions. That would be just. He has every right to take back the life He gave when that life violates His conditions. Okay, Adam and Eve, 8. Let me ask you a question. Did they die? No. No, they didn't die. Did they get justice? No. What'd they get? Mercy. And at the moment that Adam and Eve sinned, God's mercy was activated. And you know what else was activated? The plan of the cross. Because as soon as God was merciful to sinners, somebody had to take His justice, right? And the cross became a fixed reality. So originally, every sin, now stay with me, every sin required death. Is it unjust by God's law to take the life of the rebel to whom God has been so good? No. But God didn't exercise His justice. He was merciful to Adam and Eve. Now listen to me. By the time you come to the Mosaic Law, you only have 30 to 35 capital offenses. That is not cruel and unusual punishment. That is an amazing reduction in the severity of God's judgment, isn't it? Because originally it was any sin, and now it's just 30 to 35 of them. And who knows how many thousands there are. God is so merciful, but by the time He gets to the Mosaic era, He's reduced it to 30 to 35. And you know something else? Even in the case of those 30 to 35, there were times when God did not enact His justice. There were times when the people of Israel did all of those things and God spared their lives. He was merciful. Wherever there was adultery in a marriage, there was supposed to be death. But because they were so adulterous all the time, God permitted them to divorce as a gracious, merciful alternative. And they were to die for idolatry. But how many times did God forgive that idolatry? And how many times was He merciful? They were to die when they were committing fornication. But how many times did God show His patience? They were to die when they murdered, but how many times did God seem to overlook it? He was so patient, so patient. Now you see, beloved, that is the point. If you compare the Old Testament with the original created standard, the Old Testament is full of mercy. Now listen to me. But we are so used to mercy. We are so used to grace. We are so accustomed to getting away with our sin. We are so used to not being punished. We are so accustomed to grace that we abuse it. And whenever God does do what is just, we think He's unjust. That's how confused we are. And that's how we despise the goodness of God. When God knocks down in death Ananias and Sapphira, we say, well, how can God be so cruel? When the fact is, how could anybody else in that congregation stay alive? They were all sinners. You see, we so trade on God's mercy, and we're so used to abusing God's grace that we are offended if God isn't merciful. Isn't that? That's the truth. He chooses times not to be merciful. You say, well, I still don't understand why he does it. Listen, I'll tell you why. Because it's so bad now, and we trade so much on his mercy and abuse his grace so badly now, that if he didn't give us those frequent examples of his justice, imagine how much more we would trade on his mercy without any fear of repercussion. The reason that God from time to time takes a life and comes down in severe judgment is because periodically throughout the flow of redemptive history, he has to illustrate what should happen to bring us back to our senses because we are so accustomed to his mercy. If we didn't have examples of the consequence of sin, we would go on blissfully trading without a thought on his mercy. Look with me at 1 Corinthians 10, and I think I can illustrate this truth to you. 1 Corinthians 10:8 talks about the people who committed fornication. And when they committed fornication, God took the life of 23,000 of them. Why? Why did God kill 23,000 idolatrous fornicating people? Why? Verse 11. All these things happened unto them for what? Examples, and are written for our admonition, who are living at the end of the age, so that when we think we stand, we had better take heed lest we what? Fall. So why are there throughout the Old Testament and even into the New, why are there those illustrations of God's instantaneous wrath? They're examples. And God does those to show us what should happen to all of us and to build in our hearts attitudes of thanksgiving. Every day I live, I should say, thank you, God. Thank you for being so merciful and overlooking the sin today that should have caused my death and eternal judgment. I'll tell you, we would never tolerate the insubordination that God tolerates. We tread on his mercy. Even with these examples, can you imagine if there weren't these examples, what would happen? Look at Luke 13. I think this is so graphic. Luke 13, verse 1. Powerful passage. There were present at that season some that told him. Now, some people come to Jesus and they tell him something. And they tell him about the Galileans whose blood Pilate had mingled with their sacrifices. Now, some Galileans came down apparently to the temple, and they were Jews, and they came into the temple to offer their sacrifices. And there they were doing their religious activity, and Pilate moved into the temple and slaughtered them so that the blood pouring out of their bodies was actually mingled with the blood of their sacrifices. Right in the time they were worshiping their God, he slaughtered them right on the altar. And the people are crowding around Jesus, and they're not asking about Pilate's cruelty. They're asking about God's justice. And they're saying, what about that? Well, I mean, what about those Galileans? And Pilate, that pagan, that desecrated person, comes in and slaughters them in the midst of their sacrifice. I mean, how can God allow that? And I think what they're saying is, were they super wicked? Were they super sinners? Were they more vile than everybody else? I mean, why did they suffer that way? Where was God? I mean, was God off saying, oh, I forgot about those Galileans in there, and Pilate got them before I could think about it? Or was God saying, you're more wicked than everybody else, and you're going to get it right here with your phony religious activity going on? And Jesus answering said unto them, Are you thinking that these Galileans were sinners worse than all the other Galileans because they suffered such things? I mean, do you think that the reason this happened to them is because they deserved it more than anybody else? Nay, I tell you, and unless you repent, you'll likewise perish. Ooh. See what he said? He said, they are any worse than you, and unless you repent, you're going to get the same thing. They were examples. They got justice as an illustration of what all the rest of them were going to get if they didn't repent. They weren't worse than anybody else. They were chosen examples that God elected to use as illustrations. Back to verse 5, Romans 2. If you refuse God's goodness, if you refuse to be led to repentance by His goodness, if you will not come to thank Him and to come to Christ, then your hard and unconverted heart is just piling up wrath, and you may be surviving now, but in the day of wrath, when the fullness of wrath is revealed in the righteous judgment of God at the great white throne, it's going to break loose on you. The ones who are not repenting are piling up a storehouse of sin and judgment laid up little by little. Oh, what an illusion. Because God is merciful, people think it's all going fine, you see? And instead of being driven to repentance over God being so kind to them as sinners, they think they, because things are going well, that they're really okay and they're fine and everything is wonderful. What an illusion. And so they tread on His mercy only to wind up someday with His full fury. The phrase, a hard and impenitent heart, I think is interesting. The word hard there is sclerotes. We get sclerosis from it. Hardening of the arteries. Arteriosclerosis, or sclerosis of the liver as well. Hardening of the arteries may take you to the grave, but hardening of the heart will take you to hell. And then he calls it an impenitent, a non-repentant, unconverted, unchanged heart. Ezekiel talked about the fact that the people had a stony heart, Ezekiel 36:26. In Ezekiel 3, verse 7, he talks about Israel's being hard-hearted. Jesus talked about hard hearts, Matthew 19:8, Mark 3:5, Mark 6:52, Mark 8:17, John 12:40. So men face the truth. You can tread on mercy now, and you will receive fury in the future. Or you can see mercy for what it is and be grateful and come in a repentant heart to God and turn to Christ. If the goodness of God toward you is not leading you to repentance, then drop by drop, every sin you commit is filling up a reservoir of God's patience. And it is held together by God's mercy. But someday the dam gets too full and the wall breaks and you will be drowned in an eternal flood of your own sins. But you have an alternative. There in the midst of that is an island of safety. And that island is Calvary. There the Savior is waiting if you come to Him. Bow with me in prayer. Father, thank you again for teaching us through your word. Thank you for not giving us what we deserve. Thank you for your goodness, forbearance, long suffering, for your mercy. Thank you for the examples you gave to show us that if we don't repent, the same will happen to us. May we turn to you with thankful hearts, come to Christ, and not drop by drop, fill the reservoir with our sin that someday shall break to drown us. We know that there's no need to face that judgment, for Jesus took all your justice and all your wrath on the behalf of those who believe. May we enter into that by faith. Father, we pray that you'll draw into your own kingdom those you would have to come. For your glory in Christ's name, amen.
1: You're listening to Grace to You, the Bible teaching ministry of John MacArthur. Today we continued John MacArthur's study on the nature of God's judgment, titled Without Excuse. Well, when judgment is the subject, perhaps what comes to your mind are Old Testament passages where God brings famine and pestilence to his enemies and even wipes out entire nations. The question is there an element of God's judgment in current events? Are tragedies that we see today, tsunamis and earthquakes and mudslides, for example, are those modern-day equivalents of God's judgment in Old Testament times? Here's how John answered that.
2: Well, there is a sense in which the judgments of God in the Old Testament were specific at specific times and in specific places and on specific people, in many cases, who had been warned by God through his prophets of what was to come if they didn't repent and believe in him. So, yes, there is a sense in which Old Testament judgments, those specific judgments that God brought after warning people, were indeed unique to that era when God was acting in judgment in very, very special, very pointed, and very focused ways. So in that sense, they were unique. But in the broader sense, all tragedies, all earthquakes, tsunamis, hurricanes, tornadoes, accidents, epidemics, plagues, all of those things are the judgment of God on sin. They may not be the specific judgment of God on an idolatrous nation, but they are all the byproduct of a cursed world, fallen people, sinful people living before a holy God. God has cursed the earth. God has cursed human life because of sin. And so while not specific judgments in the sense that they are immediate, direct, miraculous judgments of specific sinners, yes, in the broad and general sense, what happens in the world on any level that brings about death and catapults people into eternal judgment is, in fact, a form of God's judgment. I said that when I was being interviewed on Larry King after 9/11, that while this is not God's specific judgment on the people in the towers as if they were the worst people in the world, this is an illustration of what will happen to all sinners. They will die, they will perish, and they will experience not just the physical judgment of God, but his eternal judgment as well. And sinners need to prepare by turning to Christ.
1: That's right, friend. God's word promises victory for all who are in Christ. 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Now for the entire Grace to You staff, I'm Phil Johnson with a question. Say you've devoted your entire life to helping the less fortunate. Will that get you closer to heaven? Consider that tomorrow as John MacArthur continues his study called Without Excuse, with another half hour of unleashing God's truth, one verse at a time, on Grace to You.

0: place. I can feel his mighty power and the presence of his grace. I can hear the brush of angels. I see glory on each face. Yes, surely the presence of the Lord is in this place. Okay, I said I wouldn't sing the scripture, right? Okay, that's not the scripture, but that's a pretty song, isn't it? I love it. Surely the presence of the Lord is in this place. Ah, yes, it is, as we continue to feast on God's Word. Moody Radio.
1: This is Tara Melvin with Teachers Who Pray. Consider this. God is always available to His children. 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
0: In less than 1 minute, it's Josh Moody, God-Centered Life, another power-packed message. We're Moody Radio. I'm Effie. Don't worry, I'm not going to sing Psalm 64, 1 through 4 again, but I do like that passage of Scripture, and it's really a great way to sing the Psalms. I remember when I first heard that when I was going to church in Arkansas, and this visiting pastor came from St. Louis. I can't think of his name, but he sang that, and I'm like, wow, that's nice, and sometimes I find myself singing that. I think I got a love for music from my mom. She had a song for everything. I was telling you earlier, last hour, how she'd sing Savior, Don't Pass Me By. She'd say it and then she'd sing it. But thank God we can depend on Jesus. He is that solid rock. And I don't know what you're going through. You may be overwhelmed. You may feel like it's you against a rock in a hard place. But know that God's got you and He's working it out for the good.
6: Of course, culture can influence us positively too. But you see, criticizing our culture is unnecessary. Let me put it bluntly. Criticizing our culture is a necessary Christian responsibility. Otherwise, we'll just end up imitating it.
7: Welcome to The God-Centered Life with Josh Moody. Our series is called The God-Centered Church, All Nations Included by God, the particular study taken from Acts chapter 11. Josh Moody is senior pastor of College Church located in Wheaton, Illinois. Back to chapter 11, and Peter's being faced with cultural norms versus what God has told him to do. I've seen a number of examples of what could be classified as a call, perhaps, to civil disobedience. Maybe a strong term, but there it is. And now, Josh, as we continue this study, sounds like we're going to be exhorted, at the very least, towards cultural wisdom, if not cultural disobedience?
6: Jesus prayed, didn't he, that we would be in the world but not of the world. And in order to be here in this culture, in this world but not of it, it requires us to have our minds shaped by the truth of the Bible and to bring that lens to our culture. And of course, there can be good things in culture too that we should affirm, but it needs to be looked at with a critical lens shaped by the scripture primarily rather than by our cultural assumptions.
7: And this passage, a great place to start in terms of developing that critical lens. So let's get to it. Acts chapter 11. Here's Josh.
6: Acts chapter 11 then, and beginning at verse 1. I guess that when many of us were young as a kid, we dreamt about a life full of excitement. Perhaps you never dreamt of Delta Force or of beauty pageants, but I'd be hard-pushed to think of anyone I've ever come across who didn't spend some part of his developing existence dreaming of a future life that would be filled with exciting possibilities of one kind or another. Whatever it was, church, for many people, doesn't seem to fit into that sort of exciting category. It feels like a necessary evil, maybe, or a necessary good on our better days, like going to school or going to the dentist or something. And you see, this passage in front of us is intended to challenge all that and show us that really it can be exciting. It's written to show us a God who is out of the box, the famous box. He is not tame. He does surprising things. And so there are several aspects of this we need to consider as Christians, that we don't unwittingly box God in. Or as seekers, those who are trying to find faith for the first time or renew our faith. So first, and perhaps most importantly for Christians, first, don't box God in with your theology. We need to be open to what the Spirit is doing in our midst. Even it's kind of shocking a little bit. Our framework, of course we need one, our theology gets adjusted by our Bibles, not our Bibles by our theology. So don't box God in with our theology. Second, for this is here too, and there's more than one way of generating a sort of human kind of control freak agenda over what God actually wants to do among us. Don't box God in with our culture. I think our approach to culture and God is a little like, I'm sorry, God, the internet connection that you're providing may be out there somewhere, but this culture is my preferred network, and I'm just unable to connect. That is, we often, unwittingly, of course, but we often move towards actually prioritizing our culture over our God. I say God, and you think something that may not be quite what's here in the Bible because you've always heard it a certain kind of way in your culture. As toxins build up in our physical environment, it's to be expected, we become more unhealthy. And as toxins build up in our cultural environment, we move from a view of no sexual activity outside of a relationship of one man, one woman for life, to a view that it's okay as long as you're with the same partner at one time, a sort of serial monogamy, to the view that you can cheat, I've heard, as long as it's not in the same zip code. And these things influence us, even Christians who come to church. Watch TV and you want to find out who the baddie is? Well, in the 50s, he would have a black cowboy hat and be chewing tobacco aggressively. In the 80s, he'd have looked shifty, have melodramatic music accompanying his every movement. Now? Simple. He's a religious zealot. You think that doesn't influence our ability to be able to discern a God who is true above all truth? With him is the truth. But at the same time, who is love beyond all love? Of course it does. He loves you with a kind of passion. Is it interesting how we use that word? Kind of passion that bleeds tears. And can you hear it? Or do you think you're being asked to be a religious zealot? Well, of course, culture can influence us positively too. But you see, criticizing our culture is a necessary, let me put it bluntly, criticizing our culture is a necessary Christian responsibility. Otherwise, we'll just end up imitating it. Not everything about being English is good. You're not surprised to hear me say that. Some places they would be. We are too cynical. We're often too arrogant. Not everything about being American is good. I'll let you do the criticizing. But we need to do it. We need so towards our culture with the Word of God, our religious church culture as well, so that we become a more hospitable environment for the gospel of Jesus Christ, where the Holy Spirit is active and real and God is out of the box, controlled by what we think he should do. Well, there are different ways to do that. One way is to get familiar with what excellent Christian teachers from a past age would say about some of the issues we face. Now, of course, they weren't right about everything either, those in the past. We don't want to be overly romantic about the Puritans or something like that. In my book, The God-Centered Life, I have a whole chapter called Human Leaders Fail, assessing the mistakes that Jonathan Edwards made, and he made something. But when we view things through their eyes from faithful Bible teachers of the past, we can also be helped to see where we don't shape up, where we are thin. And it really seems to me that it's foundationally important that we get that straight in our minds. Our Western society has become so intoxicated with the self, so individualistic, that it almost needs shock therapy to realize how close we are to becoming thoroughly narcissistic. And how much we need to put God back at the center, like a Copernican revolution. In this book, The God-Centered Life, is one way we're trying to do that. But not only can we limit God's blessing on our lives through trying to box him in, through human-generated culture and through human-generated theology, we can also attempt at least to box God in through our preconceived notions of status. And you see, maybe this is the biggest thing that Peter was struggling with, and perhaps the others were struggling with as well. And we need to really get to grips with this. We need to see, don't box God in with our sense of status, as it were. Peter, you see, was very loath to accept what God was saying. He really didn't want to believe it. Surely not, Lord. Nothing impure or unclean has ever entered my mouth. You can't be saying that to me, can you? I'm a good Jew. And as he recounts the story of what happened, he records how God spoke to him three times over with this amazing vision of the large sheep being let down from heaven with all the unclean animals right there in front of him, you know, kill and eat, and, you know, three times. And Peter resisted, saying, surely not, Lord, each time. He knew that Christ has said that all foods were clean, and that was what came out of the heart that made us unclean. So now what was this vision about? What was going on? And Peter couldn't figure out and resisted the implications in the vision three times over. Perhaps he was reminded as he thought about it on that betrayal he had made earlier in his life. And then each time in the vision there was a divine voice from heaven twice. So in all, it took Peter six divine voices from heaven to prick up his ears and start to pay attention. Even that wasn't the end of it. That was just one of the four specific divine initiatives that God undertook to make this happen. He'd moved in the life of Cornelius, commanding him in a vision by an angel to send for Peter. Then he moved in the heart of Peter with these three visions, with twice over a voice from God commanding him. And then the Spirit specifically told people to go with him. That was the third divine initiative in this sort of masterful intervention of God's to get their attention and realize they needed to not box him in with their sense of status as he steps firmly outside of the box. As Peter began to speak, while he was speaking, without Peter's doing, but with the doing of the Lord Almighty, the Spirit came on. Just, Peter is careful to note, like he did with us at the beginning.
7: Next up, the jarring reality of the Gentile Pentecost. But first, a reminder that as we're making our way through the book of Acts, we make each one of these studies available in a daily email that you can sign up for on our website. 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Back into Acts. Here's Josh.
6: This same phenomenon they'd experienced at the start of Acts now occurred to these Gentiles. These Gentile Christians, he must now assume. They experienced what was, in a sense, the Gentile Pentecost, just as before they had had the Jewish Pentecost. And see, this is all deeply challenging to Peter's preconceived theology, his preconceived sense of culture, and his profound sense of status. And we need the same kind of encouragement and challenge. We need to view God as radical, as moving, as here, as not in the box at all. Our status perceptions, whether they be status as governed by education or achievement. Who has the greatest number of degrees? Who can hang the most certificates on their walls? Whether they be governed by a sense of class or caste, ticks, those telltale signs that we're familiar with in our own culture that give away someone as being part of a different group, a status that we do not have. That can be a barrier to accepting each other as fully entitled brothers and sisters in Christ. Whether they be status of education or class or even of race. Powerful tribal blocks that prevent us from really looking at each other colorblind. Seeing instead each other stigmatized by years of tribal maneuvering. Peter had all that and more in his mind when he was confronted with his sixfold repeated command from heaven and the four distinct divine initiatives from the Lord. And as he's confronted by his brothers, who like him would surely be wondering what on earth was he doing, he simply tells the story and then finishes as he tells the story what God has done with the most important question as we seek to be more God-centered, as we encounter the work of the Lord. That question he asks, which warranted no necessary reply, but indicated that God had answered, "Who was I?" he asked, to think that I could oppose God. And their questioning changed to praising as they could not think of anything else to say. Not a complete done deal, perhaps, here, for the same issues emerged again later and needed to be addressed at the Council of Jerusalem in Acts 15. But here at last they could no longer say, "How dare he?" They began to say, "Wow, her also, him also." Good illustration of all this is from sport. Every now and then a figure will arrive who kind of challenges the perceptions of the coaches and they sort of ignore him because he doesn't fit into their stereotype. And in English rugby, there was a character like this called Neil Back, who for many years was thought to be too small for international rugby. But when he was finally allowed to make an appearance, proved to be absolutely invaluable. Every now and then in basketball, I'm told, where they have their some kind of slam dunk challenge, is actually won by someone really pretty small. At least in comparison to the normal lampposts that populate the NBA. See, in our humanity, we get these things so wrong, don't we? In 1943, Thomas Watson, chairman of IBM, declared, "I think there is a world market for maybe five computers." 6 years later, John von Neumann stated, "It would appear that we have reached the limits of what is possible to achieve with computer technology." Ken Elson, co-founder of Digital Equipment Corporation in 1957, which manufactured single-board computers for scientists, said, "There is no reason for individuals to have a computer in their home." Bill Gates went on record in 1981 saying, "640,000 bytes of memory ought to be enough for anybody." As recently as 1995, Robert Metcalfe predicted, "The internet will catastrophically collapse in 1996. We think the same doesn't apply to religion, spirituality, and God. We make all these predictions of who God can and can't use or speak through. We have these preconceived notions of what church or Bible study or sermon should be like, and we miss it when God steps out of the box. We miss it when he moves in glory to honor his name and save sinners like us. We miss the opportunity. We miss the grace. We miss out sometimes because it doesn't fit in with our preconceived notions of status. That person's not bright enough to be right, we think. They're not educated enough. They were born on the wrong side of the tracks. What do they know? Go to Cornelius' house? Listen to a Jew from Joppa? Cut both ways. See, in essence, what we're saying is that God opposes the proud, but gives grace to the humble. This whole episode here is of fantastic importance. Luke gives a significant amount of space in his book to record it at length, not once, but twice. And it's essential that we understand this move of God to reach out to the Gentiles in their unique Gentile Pentecost. But it is also essential that we realize that this is the kind of God that we worship. This is the kind of God who just is. Muhammad Ali came up with many well-known sayings, didn't he? Float like a butterfly, sting like a bee, the rumble in the jungle. He was the greatest boxing champion ever. Perhaps, at least he liked to say so frequently, didn't he? One time, he tells in his autobiography, he was on an airplane. He met his match in quick riposte from an undeterred flight attendant. She saw that he had not buckled his seatbelt on this plane, and so she politely asked the great Muhammad Ali to do so. And Ali told her, Superman don't need no seatbelt. The flight attendant smiled and replied, Superman don't need no plane either. Can get so arrogant, can't they, with our claims to always be right, or that our human systems are unbeatable, that we're the greatest, and that we need no change to our expectations, whether they be spiritual or moral or practical. Somehow God becomes the great crutch to lean on for weaklings. But not like he is here, the man of danger, who changes all the rules of what we thought was so good theology, what we thought was such good culture, what we thought was the divinely ordained order of status. And we need to be humble before him. I love this. Denver International Airport opened in 1995 with the assurance that it would be an all-weather facility that could operate seamlessly even in a blizzard. And travelers who were stuck there in December of 2006 after two major snowstorms learnt otherwise. And in response to that fiasco, the media reminded airport spokesman Chuck Cannon about the all-weather claim. And Cannon immediately told reporters that he would like to choke the person who came up with that term. The press did some investigating and found out it was Cannon himself who had come up with the term. You see, man looks on the surface, but God looks the heart. Somehow we need to get to that place where we are no longer presenting a front to God, the surface, but being honest about where our heart is at and letting this great risk happen, letting our preconceived notions of God go and face up to the God who is, who does, and who is revealed in his word. We need to accept the fact, this perhaps the hardest fact of all to square with how others have treated us and how the world looks at us. But we need humbly be able to accept the fact that God wants you because of Christ and what he has done for you. If you receive that by faith, not because of who you are or who you hang out with, how much money you make, what color is your skin, what status is your class, or how sophisticated is even your theology. I've used this image a few times recently in talks I've given during the week, and it seems helpful, but a little risky. But we're talking about God, who's a God of risk, so I'm going to pass it along a little bit, even though it is a little risky. Pastorally speaking, when I'm dealing with someone in a pastoral context, it often feels like, not always, if you're thinking, is that me he's talking about? It really isn't. But sometimes it feels like this, that you can see all this wonderful potential in this person. The person, it seems, and this is the kind of risky image that I have in my mind, I've used a few times this week. The person seems to be, in my mind's eye, like a really good bottle of champagne, but the cork's in, and somehow there's a log jam. And so often it seems that these series of human-generated expectations, even when religiously formed, this is why I'm going on about it from this passage so long this morning, these human-generated expectations, even when religiously formed, whether a theology or culture or class, they can leave us with a human-centered view of God, a God that we control, rather than this risky God here who steps in and is involved, and it becomes a blockage to our spiritual growth. Of course, in the end, we can't really box God in. He uses means like this sermon or the communion or baptism to reach out to us. Sometimes we wish we can, but we can't. For he has said, he himself is our peace, who has made the two one and destroyed the barrier, the dividing wars of hostility, by abolishing his flesh, the law with its commandments and regulations. His purpose was to create himself one new man. For through Jesus, we both have access to the Father by one Spirit. See, in that much overused expression, this passage is calling for a paradigm shift in our view of God. So that we no longer, you see, friends, view church or Christianity as a boring but nice necessity. But we actually view these things as the great adventure, whereby our relationship is transformed from having a quiet time to engaging with the Almighty God and the lingering ear to what he has to say today, yes, even today, when we look out the window and we see not numbing continuity, but enormous opportunity for what God has called us, you, to do and to us to be as a church, reaching out, calling people to faith, where God is no longer theory, but becomes in our mind reality. Express Personal Services, a career placement company, has written about one of their unusual vocational opportunities. This job that Express Personal Services listed called for someone to simply ride as a passenger in a delivery truck so the driver could utilize the carpool lane. The pay was $11 per hour. Talk about exciting, right?
8: Here I am.
6: Doing my job. And then there's Andy McNabb or Delta Force or the romantic castle with the fair damsel or the business empire or what have you. Actually, Andy McNabb's story of his Rambo heroics has been exposed, according to Michael Asher, as largely fabricated. Apparently, the ferocious and furious firefight where McNabb claimed that the SAS men, the equivalent of Delta Force, downed a dozen or more Iraqi soldiers before fleeing was actually compromised, he said after his research, by three Arab locals, one of them a man in his 70s, and the SAS wisely decided that discretion was the better part of valor. And withdrew. It's almost humorous, the difference between the reputation of danger and the reality Asher portrays. Of course, the same is true with God. He's reputed to be safe, and really, he's dangerous.
7: That's Josh Moody, and this is The God-Centered Life. 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
0: Make sure you're not distracted. I love what Dr. Tony Evans said. If the devil can't hinder you with difficulties, he'll choke you with distractions. And distractions aren't always bad. Sometimes they're good things, stealing time from what matters most, your assignment. Jesus told Martha, "You're worried and troubled about many things, but one thing is needed." Let's not let everything get our attention and lose sight of our God-given assignment.
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10: Happiness. It's something we all want, but it can be so elusive. And it's not unique to our day and age, by the way. 2,000 years ago, the Greek philosopher Aristotle made this statement. Happiness is the meaning and purpose in life. It's the very aim and end of human existence. But how can we find happiness? Sometimes people say money will make you happy. Well, we know that's not true. No possession, no career, no amount of success, no matter how many followers you have on social media, none of these things are going to bring you the happiness you want in life, but a relationship with God will. But we have to admit our sin and ask God to forgive us. You say, well, Greg, I've done some pretty horrible things. No matter what you've done, God will forgive you. But you must come to him and say, Lord, help me. I can't change myself, but I need your help. I need your forgiveness. Come into my life. That's why Jesus went and died on a cross for you 2,000 years ago, because there was no way you could save yourself. But while we were yet sinners, the Bible says Christ died for us. And so if you've never asked Jesus Christ to come into your life, you can do it right here, right now. And you will find the happiness you've always wanted. Not from seeking it, but from seeking and knowing God.
9: 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Already know God? 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
12: 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We've got the clouds hanging out tonight and for Friday too, our overnight low upper 50s, Friday's high 65, holding on to some mid to upper 60s for the highs this weekend, dry weather each day. I'm staff meteorologist Jennifer Naramore for 90.1 FM Moody Radio.
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15: 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It's why we exist. I'm Jeff.

0: Dr. Tony Evans says God's promises don't depend on odds. They rest on his omnipotence.
1: And because God is all-powerful, God's word is absolutely effective.
0: This is the Alternative Broadcast, featuring the timeless biblical teachings from the archives of Dr. Tony Evans. There's no doubt that words hold power. They can leave a mark on us, for better or worse. But when it comes to God's word, that mark can go even deeper. It has the power to cut through confusion and reveal what's true in our lives. Today, Dr. Evans shares how Scripture penetrates our hearts with the ability to bring lasting transformation. Let's join him as he explains.
1: Isaiah 55, verse 11. It says, "So shall my word be, which goeth forth from my mouth. It shall not return to me empty without accomplishing what I desire and without succeeding in the matter for which I sent it." He makes a statement here about the word of God that it is powerful. What do we mean by the word of God being powerful? When we say that the word of God is powerful, what we're saying is that it accomplishes its designated purpose. In other words, it's not just random power. It's not power out of control. It is not power without purpose. It is purposeful power. Seven times in the first chapter of Genesis, God spoke the word, let there be light. And I like the way it ends. It says, "And it was so." Let the water be separated from the land, and it was so. God's word is so powerful that it can bring about whatever God's will is, because God stands behind his word. All of us have in our homes electrical outlets. Those electrical outlets are for your appliances so they can plug in and do whatever they were created to do. Lights come on, refrigerators come on, toasters work, electric can openers can open cans. All of that, all around your house, there are electrical outlets designed to give power so that an appliance can fulfill its created reason for being. But the power is not in the outlet. All the outlet does is give you a contact point for the power to reach the purpose. The purpose is in the appliance. The outlet is the contact point, but the power is in the plant. It is a power plant providing to your home and my home electrical power coming through electrical outlets so electrical appliances can fulfill their purpose. What God has done in his word is given you and I a contact point, a point where the physical realm can make contact with the spiritual realm in words we can understand. But the power is not in the appliance or the one receiving it, nor is the power simply in pieces of paper stitched together in a book. The power is that there is a God behind the word who stands behind what he says. And thus his word is powerful, like you would view the outlet as being powerful, because it is the conduit to introduce the supernatural power of God to our functioning as people in history. There's a little verse I want you to notice in Luke chapter 1. Luke chapter 1. God has told Mary she's going to have a baby. Now, this is blowing her mind, because this is not humanly possible. She wants to know, how is this possible? She's never been intimate. She's a virgin. So this is an impossible situation. I cannot get pregnant.

0: says in verse 36, and behold, even your relative Elizabeth has also conceived a son in her old age. That was another impossibility. And she who was called barren is now in her sixth month. So before we ever talk about your problem, Mary, let me tell you about your relative Elizabeth. Your relative Elizabeth has gone all of her life without the ability to conceive. Now she's too old to conceive, but yet she's 6 months pregnant. So first of all, I want to let you know you're not the only one I'm working with. That I got stuff I'm doing all over the place, including in your own family. But I know you're probably saying, but yeah, it's one thing for a woman to have a husband and get pregnant, even though it was impossible for her to get pregnant. Yeah, we'll call that a mini miracle. But what you're talking about now is a maxi miracle, because I have not been intimate. God then says to her an astounding phrase in verse 37. He says, for nothing will be impossible with God. Now, I want to say a word about the word nothing. Somebody say nothing. Some of you have in your Bibles a note. Some Bibles have it, some don't. Some may even translate it this way. But the word nothing in verse 37 literally means not any word. So if we were to put that phrase in where the word nothing is, what God literally says is not any word will be impossible for God. Let me translate what he's saying. He's saying, I just told you, girlfriend, that you're going to have a baby. I know you're a virgin. We want it that way. I know you have never been intimate, but this is not a normal situation. You're going to give birth to the Son of God. In fact, he told him, you shall call his name Jesus in verse 31, and he will be great, verse 32. He will be called the Son of the Most High. The Lord God will give him the throne of David. He will reign over the house of Jacob forever, and his kingdom will never end. And that's when she says, but how can this be? I'm a virgin, she says in verse 34. This cannot be. God's point was, no, you're not listening. I'm working out a plan. This is part of a program. I even have the details. I'm going to tell you what you're going to name him. I'm going to tell you what he's going to do. I'm going to tell you what he's going to be. And in order to pull this off, I need a virgin. He's got to be the Son of God and the Son of Man. He can't be the Son of God if I got a human man involved. So because of my purpose and because of my plan, I have you in an impossible situation. But don't let your focus, Mary, be on the impossibility of the situation. Let your focus be on my word. Not any word that I say will be impossible with God. Why is God's word powerful? Because God guarantees it. And because God guarantees his word, and because God is all powerful, God's word is absolutely effective. Now, God's word is so effective that it cannot be thwarted in terms of it accomplishing its goal. We saw that in Isaiah 55. It will always accomplish its goal. Now, I don't care what you try to do to stop it. I don't care what you try to do to hinder it. Be assured, the outcome is not in doubt. Our God, who has all power, when he speaks his word to accomplish all that he has set forth to do, even when it looks like it's not working, because the enemy has thrown what appears to be a curveball. Let me tell you about curveballs thrown at God. The reason why curveballs can't work when they're thrown at God is because they're thrown at God. You see, God is omniscient. God knows what was, what is, what will be, and what could have been. He knows all the possibilities. You say, but then why does it look like sometimes God's way is not winning? Because God has allowed in the process of accomplishing his word, human decision making. That is a reality. He doesn't just pretend that you have a human will and ability to make a human decision. He guarantees that your human decisions will be incorporated into his divine program. Now, it won't determine the program because his word will accomplish his will. He will accomplish his goal. His word is sure. What he says is that his word is sure. His word is effective.
1: And Dr. Evans will take a look at creation itself as living proof of that power when he returns in just a moment. 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We'll get back to more from Dr. Evans right after this.
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0: If you doubt the power of God's Word, the only thing you have to analyze is creation. For example, the psalmist says in Psalm 33, he says in verse 6 and verse 9, by the word of the Lord, the heavens were made, and by the breath of his might, all their host. Verse 9, for he spoke and it was done. He commanded and it stood fast. Now that's power, because his word is powerful. It has the ability to create. It not only creates, but look at what Hebrews chapter 1, verse 3 says. And he, Jesus, is the radiance of his, God's, glory. That is, he's the manifestation of God. And the exact representation of his nature. Let me throw in a little parenthesis. What that means is Jesus is God. You cannot be an exact replica of God without being God. But look at it says. It says, and upholds all things by the word of his power. God's word not only creates, but according to this verse, God's word that creates also sustains. In other words, what he brings into being, he keeps in the being until he doesn't want it in the being anymore. So God preserves what he creates. Isn't that a good news about your salvation? The reason you can't lose your salvation is what he creates or recreates, he keeps. That's why John 10 says, nobody can pluck you out of my hands because it's my hand. When Mary was told she was going to have a baby, the first time she said, that's not possible. God says, oh, there's nothing that's not possible with me. The next verse after that, verse 38, she says, whatever you say. She said, I'm going to go with your word. It doesn't make sense. Can't explain it. No medical doctor can advise me on this, but I'm going to go with your word. She submitted to what God had said, the power of the word. But look at a great verse in this regard. Hebrews chapter 4, verse 12. For the word of God is living and active and sharper than any two-edged sword and piercing as far as the division of soul and spirit and both joints and marrow and able to judge the thoughts and intents of the heart. And there is no creature hidden from his sight, but all things are open and laid bare to the eyes of him with whom we have to do. He says the word of God is alive. In other words, the Bible is not dead words on a page. It says it is a living, breathing document. It says, and the Spirit of God hovered over the waters. The earth was without form and void, but the Spirit of God hovered over it and animated it. Well, what the Spirit of God did with creation, he does with God's word. He hangs over it and breathes life into it so that you're not reading the Bible like you're reading a novel. You're not reading the Bible like you're reading a history book. You're reading the Bible for it to take on life. And it can take it on because it already possesses it. How do you know when the Bible is becoming alive to you? It's already alive, but how do you know when that life is taking on life in your experience? It's simple. It's going to cut you. It says the word of God is living, active, and sharper than any two-edged sword. The word active means powerful. So it's alive and it's powerful. And it's got a double-edged sword. It cuts you both ways. It is sharper than a two-edged sword. Now, Romans had a two-edged sword. It was sharp on both sides. So if they stabbed you with the sword, it would penetrate you. It would enter you. It would cut you. It would be sharp. You would die from the incision. It was a two-edged sword. So the whole sword would enter into you and you would be totally penetrated and separated at the point of entry. He says, if you think that's something, let me show you a sword. He says the Bible is so alive and so powerful that when it penetrates the life of the believer, it can divide soul from spirit. A sharp knife that cuts you can only cut body. It cannot separate the spiritual you from the personality you. It says the word of God is so sharp, it can keep you from being confused about what's you and what's God. Spirit and soul. It is so sharp. In other words, what God's word does is spiritual autopsy. It slices you open to show you what's in the spiritual inside of you. It opens you up, and he says, it's like a two-edged sword, piercing. Have you ever been pierced with the word? Has God ever sliced you open with his word? Either reading it or hearing it proclaimed, and you felt exposed. Have you ever been in church and looked around and wondered if anybody else knew? Because you were exposed. Well, that's what the word of God does. That's the cutting of the word of God. It exposes you to you. It lets you see what God's looking at. It lets you see what God sees, whether good or bad or ugly. The word of God lays us bare because it's alive and it is powerful. But one of the great things you can do is give God permission to cut you open, to give God permission to do surgery. Why would you give God permission to cut you open spiritually? The same reason you give a doctor permission to cut you open physically. If it's a good doctor, he's only going to cut you to help you. A criminal is going to cut you to hurt you. A doctor is going to cut you to help you. Giving God permission to slice you open gives him permission to show you stuff you didn't even know was in there. To show you tumors before they have metastasized. To show you things to investigate, if you will. It's like an X-ray machine. An X-ray machine shows you the inside you cannot normally see. An MRI machine lets you see the inside you couldn't normally see. Why? To expose what's really there. That's why it says that there is no creature hidden from his sight, but all things are open and laid bare. Put on the operating table and expose. Giving God the right. This idea of separating the soul and the spirit and the joints and the marrow comes from this concept of winnowing. Winnowing, where the chaff would be separated from the grain. The worthless would be broken off and thrown away, and that which had substance and significance would remain. But what God is saying is, I want to slice you open so we can get rid of the stuff that doesn't belong and keep the stuff that has value, because right now you got both of them all mixed up together. And we've got to separate them so that that which has eternal benefit continues to operate with you. The point is simply that what God wants to do with his word is show you his power. Through his word, you will come to see him in ways that you could not come to see him otherwise. To try to operate with God apart from his word is to operate with God apart from his power. Sure, there's prayer. Sure, there's dependency on the Holy Spirit, but they all go back to the veracity, truthfulness, and power of his word.
1: 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In a world overflowing with advice, it's easy to overlook the one source that actually works. Tomorrow, Dr. Evans will explain how Scripture gives us wisdom, joy, and direction, meeting our deepest needs with divine sufficiency. Right now, though, he's back with his closing illustration for today.
0: You've noticed on TV them showing soldiers looking through the night goggles, seeing the enemy in the darkness. That's what the Word of God is. It is able to let you see things you can't normally see, because God can show you what's happening at night in your heart and in your life. The Word of God is powerful. The Word of God is active, and he will give you the ability to have victory even at night, because he will show you what you need to see so that you can deal with what you need to deal with, because this word has power.

It's 25 minutes past the hour. Thanks for listening to Moody Radio. Do you ever sing the scripture, and especially the Psalms? I love Psalms 61, 1 through 4. Hear my cry, O God, attend unto my prayer. From the

0: That is higher than I. That is higher than I. I like singing the scripture. And that was David's cry for God's presence and his faith, believing God would protect him. Moody Radio.
1: You know, it's an interesting thing, but my grandfather was always younger than my father. Hi, I'm Chuck Swindoll. My dad was old when I was born. I just made him older as I lived out my life. Not my granddad. He was enthusiastic and he was fun. He really lived. It was my granddad Lundy who taught me to drive. I'll never forget driving a 39 Ford right into the side of his garage. Tore off the front fender. My granddad just sighed and said, "Hey, I can buy new fenders, but I can't buy a new grandson. Let's try that again." Hey, that's my granddaddy. What a magnificent memory.
2: 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Here's Mark Jobe, founding pastor of New Life Community Church in Chicago, with a Bold Steps Minute.
3: I heard of a story of an older couple that was driving down the street, and the lady looked over to her husband and she saw some couples driving in their car really close together, kind of romantically near each other. And she said, "Honey, why did we move apart like this? Why aren't we sitting close together?" And he's in the driver's seat and he said, "I never moved." In essence, he's reminding her, "Hey, I've always been in the same place in the driver's seat. It's you that's moved away, not me that's moved away." I've discovered that there's a lot of people that like to be close enough to God to call them in trouble, but not close enough so that God would change them. Come near to God, and he will come near to you.
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0: 29 minutes past the hour and we are seconds away from a powerful message with Nick Gatzke and A Better Word. I'm Effie. Did I ever tell you I used to sing with Grammy Award winning Reverend Milton Brunson's Thompson Community Singers right here in Chicago, although it was only for 6 months. And don't worry, I'm not going to sing. But I'm thinking about a song they recorded, Through God's Eyes. It was written by Chicago's own Pastor Carlos Moody of Faith Temple Church of God in Christ. "If I look at myself through God's eyes, would I see someone who's faithful and true? If I looked at myself through God's eyes, would I see someone willing to go through? I just want to be more like you, Lord, through your eyes. I want to be pure, Lord. I'm so thankful when I lack. God's grace and mercy takes me through, and Holy Spirit guides me into all truth when I look through God's eyes." Moody Radio.
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5: 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They need not be afraid of this silent storm of purposelessness because they are purposed. You are purposed to glorify God and to enjoy Him forever.
2: Everybody's afraid of something. We just don't like to admit it. We'll joke about the small stuff like spiders, public speaking, and turbulence. But there are fears that keep us up at night. Today on A Better Word, we're discovering that what we do with our fear says a lot about our faith.
6: Pastor Nick, the Bible tells us over and over again, fear not. But practically speaking, how do we stop ourselves from worrying?
7: Well, that's a tough one, because I think different people not only have different subjects in which they worry about, but their worry manifests itself in different ways. You know what I mean by that?
6: Explain it more to me.
7: Well, I think that worry can come in the form of, for some people, the script in the mind is just running constantly in the background and you can't let go of something. For other people, it can be crippling anxiety. And for other people, their worry actually manifests itself in other types of behaviors, irritability, anger, or things like that. So the root might be the same, but the manifestation comes out in different ways. And, you know, how do we engage with that? How do we stop that? There are countless books written about this, right? At the core, though, worry comes down to putting our trust in the Lord and giving over the circumstances of our situation to Him. And that's sometimes easy and sometimes not so easy, but it is part of the life of faith.
6: So what are some of the common fears or worries that you hear from people in the church these days? And how can faith help us calm these concerns?
7: A lot of people express fear or concern over their children, whether young children or adult children. These people that I'm investing my life in are not turning out the way that I wanted them to turn out or hoped that they did. And most often those fears have to do with things with the Lord. They don't have spiritual interest. So people talk about that. People, certainly there's a regular fear of failure or fear, a relational fear that comes with some. And then more and more and more I hear people with health fears. Fears about their physical well-being. And faith helps us in all of those ways, because every single one of those things, the Lord is able to do things that we cannot do. The Lord can solve problems that we can't solve. The Lord can protect in ways that we can't protect. The Lord can prick somebody's heart in a way that we can't do. And so that's why we continue to give it over to Him.
6: Well, thanks, Pastor Nick. We're returning to Mark chapter 4 and the second half of a message titled, When My Faith Fails.
8: Some of us think that when bad things happen to us, we say, this shouldn't be happening to me. This is the type of thing that happens to other people. I'm one of the good guys. Why does life have to be so hard? And still others might say, I thought God was looking out for me. And if He's going to allow hard things to happen in my life, then I'm not sure if I want to follow Him. The disciples are starting to wonder this. The waves are breaking over the boat. They're bailing furiously so that it was nearly swamped. They fiercely paddled to keep the boat afloat. And right in the middle of the storm, Jesus is asleep below deck. He's near, but He sure doesn't feel like He's near. I think this is the only place in the Gospels where it actually records Jesus sleeping. And it points, as an aside, to His humanity. I mean, He slept because He was tired. He ate because He was hungry. He cried because He was sad. Yes, Jesus was fully God, but He was also fully man. And so when they got into the boat that late afternoon or evening, He said to His disciples, all of this teaching is making me rather tired. I'm going to go take a nap. And thus the dynamic that Jesus is near to His disciples, but in the midst of the storm, sure doesn't feel like it. I wonder if in the midst of the storms of your life, if you've ever felt like Jesus is downstairs taking a nap. It's at that point of crisis that our emotions will often deceive us. Because we can't feel His presence, so He must not be there, right? Or if He is, He doesn't care. We find ourselves lashing out in a similar fashion to the disciples, who, after intensely trying to gain control of a situation that was completely out of their control, all they could do was rudely cry out, "Don't you care if we die?" That's the way that desperate people talk. These were the ones who were following Him the most closely. And despite everything that they had seen to this moment, And everything that they had experienced about his miraculous power, in the midst of the storm, their faith had failed. There are storms in life that will tempt you to abandon your faith. And nevertheless, no matter how far away Jesus felt to them, the reality of the situation for the disciples and the reality of the situation for you is that he is, in fact, right there. And he is, in fact, in complete control. When things get desperate, Jesus is powerful to save. He will always be more faithful to you than you are to him. And he displays his control immediately, rising up and with the mere words to come out of his mouth, "Peace, be still." The storm is gone. Just like a tornado on a Saturday afternoon in Campfield. Through the power of his word, authority and chaos dispersed. This is the same authoritative word that brought about the world into existence. It's the same authoritative word that the demons respond to. In fact, that language used right here in this story of him rebuking the wind and silencing the waves, those words up to this point have previously been reserved for demons when Jesus rebukes them and silences them as he casts them out. This is the same authoritative word that pierces the hearts of men and women and boys and girls to repent of their sins and follow him. Even when our faith fails, Jesus rescues people and he rescues their faith. When things are desperate, Jesus is powerful to save. He really is the one who created all things. All things were created by him and through him, and in him all things hold together, as Paul writes in Colossians 1. And if you actually believe that, that Jesus is the king who holds all things together, then that should be of great, great encouragement to you today. Because some of you might be in the midst of a storm. And some of us in the midst of storms have previously said things like, "If he doesn't show up, I'm not going to follow him anymore." Or, "I've had it. Why are you asleep? Why don't you care in the midst of my most difficult hour?" Many of us have had moments when our faith failed, but Jesus rescued us anyway. So be encouraged. Jesus doesn't rebuke his disciples here. He rebukes the wind and the waves. But to his disciples, he simply says to them, "Do you still have no faith? Don't be afraid. When you are closely following the Savior, your faith need not fail. And when it does, Jesus still shows himself to be strong." And notice the disciples' response in verse 41. It really is the twist of the story. It says, they're terrified and ask each other, "Who is this that even the wind and the waves obey him?" They've just gone from a bad type of fear to a good type of fear, but it's still a fear. Isn't that interesting? So interesting that they went from being afraid of death to being afraid of the one who saved them from death. I can understand being afraid of the storm. It's a little harder to get your mind around being afraid of the person himself, but that's exactly what happens when you begin to see Jesus for who he really is. Power, authority, lordship, kingship, even over the weather, even over my circumstances, even over the impossibilities of life, even over the greatest of storms. When things are desperate, Jesus is the one who is strong to save. The story is short, but the truth is profound and the application is very practical. And so let me just give you five short points of application from this miracle. The first one is this. Number one, the right type of fear of Jesus is a sign of a growing faith in Jesus. Think about it. If you trust that Jesus has authority over all things, that all things are held together by him, and that he can do whatever he wants, anything he wants, however he wants, whenever he wants to accomplish his purposes, then you will necessarily fear him. That is power that you cannot even begin to understand. And at the same time, if you believe his promises, if you cling to him as your Lord and your King, and if you trust that he will do what he says that he will do, and that he will work things out for those who love him, then this fear actually leads to faith in him. Jesus is bigger than the things that you're afraid of. And he exercises his power to save. Second application is that fear and faith in Jesus produces courage for life. The definition of courage is literally mental and moral strength to withstand danger or fear. Courage is the opposite of fear. Strength to withstand fear. That's what courage is. I think about one night, one little boy needed to exercise courage. It was a night not dissimilar from yesterday afternoon. One summer evening, a severe thunderstorm rolled through and a mother was tucking her small son into bed. And she was right about to turn out the light when he asked her in a trembling voice, "Mommy, will you stay with me all night?" And smiling, the mother gave him a warm and reassuring hug and said tenderly, "I can't, dear. I need to sleep in Daddy's room tonight." And after a long silence that followed and a trembling lower lip, the silence was broken by a shaky voice looking up at his mother and saying, "That big sissy." Courage is mental and moral strength to withstand danger and fear. And courage is needed right now more than ever. Courage is needed when facing a difficult diagnosis, when you're afraid. Courage is needed when facing life after losing a loved one. Courage is needed when facing ridicule or persecution for following Christ as your King. Courage is needed in the face of injustice or oppression. Courage is needed in all of the storms of life that cause us to be afraid. And you can have courage that's not just rooted in your idea of strength. Because when things are desperate, Jesus is powerful to save. And he is bigger than your storms. And so take courage. And that is a great application. The third is simply that in Christ, we not only overcome fear in our circumstances, but we also overcome our fear of people. Fear of man is perhaps one of the most important fears that we face in this life. And it's at this point of fear that we get to the core of our perception of identity and proximity. This is what I mean, identity and proximity. If our identity is in Christ, and that we are a child of the King and a co-heir with him and an image bearer of God himself. And that is not just our identity, but we perceive it to be our identity. That we live in light of who we truly are, who God has told us that we are. That we're not primarily defined by our family of origin. That you're not primarily defined by your income class. You're not primarily defined. Your identity is not defined by what you do for work or the mistakes that you've made in the past. But that you see yourself and know yourself to be, to have an identity that God defines as a child of the King and a co-heir with him and an image bearer of God himself. And if our proximity to Christ is that we are found in him and he is found in us, as the scripture says in the New Testament, then truly my perspective about what everyone else around me thinks of me changes. And therefore my fear of people change. I care the most and completely for what my king thinks about me. And if others think ill of me, despite being hurtful, I will still follow my king with confidence. This gives me courage to speak about the things of God without shame. This gives freedom in evangelism. This means that I can hold my moral convictions regardless of whatever other people think. It means that I'm not afraid because Jesus is powerful to save, because he's bigger than the storms and he defines who I am. And that is incredibly freeing. The fourth application is that Christ conquers the fear of living without a purpose. Maria Svenvinkel was a corporate consultant from Sweden. She asked 65 people around the world, what is your greatest fear in life? And over 20% of them said that their greatest fear was living a life without purpose or meaning. It is one of the silent storms of life that is perhaps unique to our time, but perhaps not. Listen to their own words. Anthony from New York City said, my biggest fear is never taking a risk in an effort to find my true calling. Rebecca from Stuttgart, Germany said, my greatest fear is to go through life living small, but not realizing it until it's too late. Danielle from Sacramento, California said, my greatest fear would be missing out on my purpose here on earth. I know I have a purpose that I'm not yet serving. Luciana from Sintra, Portugal said, to go through life without leaving a positive mark. And Ralph from North Brunswick said, my greatest fear is regretting all that I didn't do as I lay in my hospital bed as an elderly man. The idea of purposelessness is a silent storm plaguing the lives of many people. But here's the thing. For those who put their faith in the King, they are given the greatest of purposes in this life. They need not be afraid of this silent storm of purposelessness. They won't be afraid when it comes upon them because they are purposed. You are purposed to glorify God and to enjoy Him forever. You have a purpose to make the greatness of the King known to all those around you. You have a purpose to express love as you invest in the people around you. You have a purpose to live out your days in service, active service to the eternal King who holds all things together and works the whole of human history to its culmination. You have a purpose in life, and the one who's bigger than the storms gives it to you. Lastly, and most importantly, faith over fear extends to our future beyond the grave. The fear of death is, of course, one of the greatest fears of the human race. The disciples were afraid to die. They weren't afraid of the water. They were afraid of not coming up out of the water. And in the midst of the storm, their faith failed, even though Jesus was near. I think of the circumstances of life and the threat of death, and we're reminded of what King David writes in Psalm 23, 4 and 5. Even though I walk through the valley of the shadow of death, I will fear no evil, for you are with me. Your rod and your staff, they comfort me. You prepare a table before me in the presence of my enemies. You anoint my head with oil. My cup overflows. His trust in God saw him through the threat of death. It's the ever-present knowledge of death that made Jonathan Edwards write his seventh resolution for life, which stated, I am resolved never to do anything that I would be afraid to do should it be the last hour of my life. And we know, despite these things, that should the Lord Jesus delay in his return, that each one of us will face death. But this is where Jesus' power is actually shown to be at its greatest. Because the salvation that Jesus gives is not just through the circumstances of life. The salvation that Jesus gives has its greatest effect in eternal life. Remember, when things are desperate, Jesus is powerful to save. And I got to tell you what, my sin makes me pretty desperate. I desperately need forgiveness if I'm going to stand someday in front of a holy God. What am I going to tell him on that day when the books are opened and all of my misdeeds are read out loud in my hearing? All of my terrible thoughts, all of my nasty words, all of my actions of rebellion or ignorance or indifference toward the God of the universe. I'm going to be desperate on that day. And so are you. But when things are desperate, Jesus is powerful to save. And he forgives sins for those who put their faith in him as king. And he will forgive yours. And so life beyond the grave is not something you need to fear. Your hope extends even to that moment because he is powerful to save. And this is why Paul writes, "Oh, death, the biggest fear that we have, oh, death, we don't know what it's going to feel like. We don't know when it's going to happen. And some people don't know what is going to happen after. But, oh, death, where is your victory? Oh, death, where is your sting? The sting of death is sin. And the power of sin is the law. But thanks be to God who gives us victory through our Lord Jesus Christ. Therefore, my beloved brothers, live your life this way. Be steadfast and immovable, always abounding in the work of the Lord, knowing that in the Lord your labor is not in vain. And so it is with you, Christian. Fear not as you go through life. Jesus is bigger than your storms, and he is powerful to save. Let's pray. Father, bolster our faith in your Son. Help us to revel in his power and authority. Help us to hold fast to him as he holds fast to us. And when the storm comes, Father, help us to look to him for strength and for our salvation. In his mighty name we pray. Amen.
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10: This is Anne Graham Lotz with Daily Light for Daily Living. It's mind-boggling to contemplate the vastness of the universe from the greatest star to the smallest particle. It's so vast that astronomers are now saying that it stretches beyond what we're capable of penetrating, even with sophisticated telescopes like the Hubble. And every bit of it was created by the living Word of God, who, even as he hung the stars in space, counted them and called them each by name. Colossians chapter 1, verse 16 says, "By him all things were created that are in heaven and on earth, visible and invisible." This includes massive objects like planets and minute, delicate things like snowflakes, no two of which are the same. Listen to me. Jesus Christ is the one by whom, for whom, through whom everything was made. Therefore, he knows what's wrong in your life and how to fix it. Let him take charge. Give him the authority to make you into a new creation. This is Anne Graham Lotz.
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13: It's Carl and Crew in the morning. 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
14: 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We've got the clouds hanging out tonight and for Friday, too, our overnight low upper 50s. Friday's high 65, holding on to some mid to upper 60s for the highs this weekend. Dry weather each day. I'm staff meteorologist Jennifer Naramore for 90.1 FM, Moody Radio.
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0: Mark Jobe. Mark is the founding pastor of New Life Community Church in Chicago, and I'm Wayne Shepherd. Have you ever felt alone or afraid? Well, most of us have. And according to a recent survey, nearly half of people feel alone on a regular basis, and 68% struggle to build in-person communities. Feeling alone and isolated has been elevated to a global public health crisis. Well, today, Pastor Mark will bring some much-needed encouragement and hope for anyone who feels like they're in a desert of loneliness. If you can, grab your Bible and join us in Genesis chapter 16 for today's message, Not Alone.
1: I still remember the first time I felt it. I was 7 years old. My parents and my family were visiting a city that they were thinking about moving to. And so I went with them. We were exploring downtown. We were in a plaza. And I got caught up in looking at the windows of some stores. I believe there was a toy store there, and I was checking out all the toys that were there. And then I turned around and said, "Hey, Dad, did you see?" And I looked, and I couldn't see Dad. Have you ever felt that? The panic of, where are they? That sense of, I'm alone here. And I said, "Hey, Dad. Hey, Mom." Nowhere. I looked around frantically. I started to gaze. I ran over to this corner where I thought I saw them last. Then I ran over to the next corner. Hey, are they there? I couldn't see them. And my face started to curl up. My eyes started. A lady came up to me. This was in Spain. A lady came up to me and said, "Mijo." How many of you call your kids mijo? "Mijito, are you okay? What's going on?" I'm like, "I'm alone. My mom, my dad, they abandoned me." And she said, "Mijito, calm down, calm down." And then they were right around the corner. I heard my dad say, "Hey, Mark, where you been?" I wanted to say, "Where you been?" The panic of feeling, first time in my life that I can recall the panic of feeling I'm alone. I want to talk to you about loneliness today. I want to talk to you about being alone today. I want to talk to you about what some people call the silent epidemic of millions of people, especially during this time, that feel the sting of loneliness. COVID has only enhanced that, magnified that, caused people living in a crowded city to feel isolated and alone. Mother Teresa is quoted as saying, "The most terrible poverty is loneliness and the feeling of being unloved." It has been called the quiet devastation. Millions of people live in sparse contact, and research tells us that it has a extremely detrimental effect on our health, on our mental condition, and on actually dying early. Some studies actually show us that isolation, sparse contact with people, and loneliness is as bad as, well, I borrowed this illustration. It's as bad as, anybody got a light? No, I'm not gonna. It's as bad as smoking 15 cigarettes a day, almost a pack of cigarettes a day. Loneliness. I'm not gonna tell you who I got this from, what usher, what greeter I got this from. I'll give them back to you. Or having heavy alcoholic consumption. The fact that you are alone or isolated or disconnected from people causes you to die early. Causes you to lose your mental faculty early. Causes you to exist with less energy, less joy. Has a breakdown on your psychological, mental, and health condition. Because you were never created, never engineered, never made by God to exist in long periods of loneliness. Social psychologists define loneliness as the gap between the social connections that you would like to have and those that you feel like you ex-

0: experience. A national survey by a health insurance company tells us that they found that 61% of Americans report feeling lonely. 61%. If we were to do a survey among this congregation and ask, hey, how often? Hey, have you felt it? Do you feel it often? Is it chronic within your life? Chances are that 61% would respond, I regularly feel isolated and lonely in my life. Technology and engineers thought, well, let's connect people. And so they came up with devices that we call smartphones and social media. And so now we discover that people are more connected than ever before. But guess what? Here's what psychologists and sociologists have discovered, that since 2012, since we all have, since the advent of smartphones, that we are now hyper-connected in our loneliness. Now an 18-year-old goes to bed, and before they go to bed, they're scrolling through their Instagram account, seeing their likes, getting on TikTok, seeing which is the latest, checking out their grandmother's Facebook, and they just check, go through, scroll down, and they are hyper, hyper connected. Wake up in the morning, check their Facebook, check their Instagram account, check who's liked them, what they've said, what they've done, see the pictures of people smiling, and so they're in there, they're waiting in line and they're checking it, they're in their car and sometimes checking it, so we are hyper connected, feeling like, okay, now people are really connected. Now we are hyper connected and more lonely than ever in our hyper connectedness. In fact, they discovered that college age girls, especially women, men as well, but especially women, the anxiety, the depression level, suicidal ideation has escalated since 2012. And the only difference they can tell is that now we're hyper connected, looking at everybody else's life that looks so happy, so good, yet our life seems so empty, disconnected, and meaningless. I'd like for you to take your Bibles and go to Genesis chapter 16 as I talk to you today about the desert of loneliness. Genesis chapter 16. Genesis is the first book in the Bible, right at the front of your Bible. This story is a compelling story, a story I think that many of us can relate to. All of us in this auditorium have experienced seasons and times of loneliness. The woman that we are introduced to in this story, her name is Hagar. She's not a famous person in the Bible. Some of you that have studied scripture know who she is, but most of you probably draw a blank when I say the name Hagar. It tells us in Genesis chapter 16, verse 7, and the angel of the Lord, the angel of the day, or he found her near a spring in the desert. It was the spring that is beside the road of Shur. And he said, Hagar, slave of Sarai, where have you come from and where are you going? Let me give you the background of this story, just so you understand. Abraham, many of you have heard of Abraham. He's called the father of faith. God chose a man, and out of that man, he promised that he would raise a nation. He's called the father of the nation of Israel. The nation of Israel came out of Abraham. But it started with a man with a calling upon his life, a man that felt like God was calling him to take a land and to create a people. Abraham was married, or at the time he was called Abram. He was married to Sarai, or Sarai. Their names later were changed to Abraham and Sarah. Abram was a wealthy person, successful. He had amassed land and people and prospered and sheep and goats and cattle, and he had become wealthy. But there was one thing in his life that he was missing. One thing that made him feel empty. One thing that made him feel like I'm not fully complete. He deeply, desperately desired to have children, yet him and his wife were unable to conceive. He called out to God. He prayed to God, and God appeared to Abram, and he said, your name will be changed to Abraham. Abraham means the father of a great nation. And the Lord told Abraham, I will give you children, and your descendants will be like the sand on the seashore or like the stars in the sky, too numerous for you to count. Abraham got excited. His wife laughed because they were already advanced in years. But Abram believed God. He was a man of faith, and he said, I believe that I'm going to have a family, and my family will be great, and I'll have descendants. And so with expectation and joy, he moved forward. The first year, he looked for his wife to be pregnant, but was disappointed that she wasn't. The second year came by, and he was excited about it, full of hope. And she wasn't pregnant again. The third year went by. The fourth year, the fifth year, the sixth year, the seventh year, the eighth year, the ninth year, the tenth year went by, and still no child. By this time, Abram was 85 years old. His wife felt the pressure. She was disappointed. We want a child. He's not coming. So his wife had an idea. His wife said, well, maybe the child that we're supposed to have is not going to come through me. Maybe it's going to come through, well, here's my servant girl. And back in those days, they would have concubines and multiple wives at times. So Sarah took her servant girl, who was from Egypt, and said, maybe your child is going to be born through Hagar. Her name was Hagar. And so she said, sleep with Hagar. Maybe she will give you, maybe God meant that it's going to come through her. And so Abraham slept with Hagar. And lo and behold, it was not too much long later that she started to show and discovered that Hagar was pregnant.
1: This is Bold Steps. You're listening to Mark Jobe, and we will get back into the second half of today's message in just a moment, so keep listening. Mark, we get so many thoughtful questions from listeners. I'd like to share one with you right now. This person says, is it wrong to want to get married in the eyes of the Lord without involving the government? My fiance is on Social Security, and it's our only income. I broke my back and I'm trying to get on Social Security too, but if we get legally married, he'll lose his benefits. So I was wondering if there's a way to be married before God without involving the government. But I also don't want to keep living in sin. We live together and we're having premarital sex. I just feel so guilty and I don't know what to do.
2: Yeah, well, thanks for asking that question. And let me just say, I am glad that you are seeking to make things right before the Lord. Mm-hmm. So first of all, I'm glad that you feel that conviction, because it's a sign that the Holy Spirit lives inside of you. And I understand, I have had this question asked to me dozens and dozens of times with different elements to the story. But typically it goes something like you've described. Hey, if we get married financially, it's going to be really difficult. So can we avoid the government? And I would say, no, if you're going to get married, you need to get married with the laws of the land. And think about this. If you start going down the route of let's do our own side marriages, you know, I've had people that have come to me and said, you know, me and my fiance, we just went out before the stars and we said, God, you know, we're married together.
1: No,
2: and then they had sex and then they separate. No, you need to follow the laws of the land. And so in the Jewish culture, you know, just to be engaged, they had to get a divorce. It was the laws of the land. So I would say, I know it's difficult. I know it's challenging, but I would say, like anything, trust God, do what's right, and God will make a way. God will provide. Until then, I want to challenge you to follow the conviction of abstaining from sex until you get married. Mm-hmm. I think it'll be hard because you've already opened that door, but both of you need to recommit yourself to purity and say, we will do this right before the eyes of God.
3: Step one is stop living together.
2: Yeah, that's
3: right. Before you think about marriage in any form, right?
2: Yeah.
3: Okay, all right. Well, thank you, Mark. If you have a question of your own, you'd like to share it with us, we'd love to hear it. Just go to our website, boldsteps.org, or give us a call and leave your message on a recorded line in your own voice by dialing 312-329-2011, 312-329-2011. Thank you, Mark. Let's get back to your message now, The Desert of Loneliness.
0: In the beginning, it was great joy, but with time,

0: came, and it came to a point where Sarah was upset and mad and mistreated her, and she said, I don't want this woman in my house. And Abraham said, do whatever you need to. So she mistreated her, and Hagar ran from the house. We find Hagar pregnant, alone, confused, abused, mistreated, without a sense of where to go and what to do in the middle of the desert. Alone and afraid. That's where we pick up the story of what it means to be afraid and alone in the midst of the desert. If you're taking notes today, I want you to write this down. Number one, I want you to understand Scripture is very clear about the fact that God calls us to examine where we are coming from and where we are going to. Look at the verse. Verse 7. In the middle of her loneliness, in the middle of her desperation, in the middle of the desert, God shows up. It says the angel of the Lord, but later on we discover that it's actually God himself. Often in the Old Testament, it refers to as the angel of the Lord, but then we discover that it's God. Theologians call it a theophany, a manifestation of the pre-incarnate Christ. Christ, before he was incarnate, manifesting himself as the angel of the Lord in a physical form appearing to someone. She has an appearance of an angel that comes to her in the middle of the desert. And this angelic being says to her, as she's desperate, alone, and afraid, he asks her, where have you come from and where are you going? You know, those are two compelling questions. Where have you come from and where are you going? What are your roots? And what is your destiny? You see, our roots, our story, our background, it tells us why we're struggling with our current condition. It also explains our feelings, our struggles of the present. It doesn't dictate our future, but it explains our present. Where we're going speaks to our vision, our sense of future, our sense of hope. When you can answer those two questions, where have you come from and where are you going? There's a sense of story, narrative, a sense of I know who I am and I know where I'm going. If you have trouble answering where have you come from and if you have trouble answering where are you going, then oftentimes it spills over to a sense of purposelessness, a sense of I don't know who I am. And I don't know where I'm going, and I don't know where I belong, and I don't know who God is, and I don't know who I am, and oftentimes a sense of loneliness. Where have you come from, and where are you going? Two compelling, powerful questions. As we get into Hagar's story, we discover that, well, her background, she didn't choose it. Her background is affected by the toxic, bad choices of other people. It's affected by a woman who, and a man who have a God-given dream and destiny, but try to fulfill it in the power of the flesh. Abraham, instead of doing it God's way, decided he couldn't wait for God's way, and so he compromised and he tried to make a God-given dream happen in the power and the flesh of his own strength. You know, how many of you know that you can have a God-given dream and try to do it in your own power, and it can hurt and affect a lot of people in a bad way? Because of his desire to have children, which is a good thing, his desire to have descendants, which is a good thing, but he went about it in a wrong way, a fleshly way, not a God-given way. He was tired of waiting, and because he was tired of waiting, he tried to do it in a way that would speed up the process. And as he tried to speed up the process, there were people that got hurt in the process. A young lady that's pregnant, a wife that's mad, and a man that's compromised. And sometimes we have a good God-given dream that we try to fulfill in an illegitimate way. How many of you know that you can have legitimate desires that you try to fulfill in illegitimate ways? When you try to fulfill a legitimate desire in an illegitimate way, there's always someone that gets hurt. You feel lonely. You feel like you need someone to love you. That person shows you attention. They're already married. But they give you the line and the story of how terrible their marriage is and how they really don't love their spouse and how their spouse really, they're just in it because of the kids. And you say, I really need to be loved. I feel so lonely. This person and I connect so good. They're so lonely there. And so you fulfill a legitimate desire of wanting to be connected in an illegitimate way of someone that should be connected to their spouse. That's a legitimate desire that's fulfilled in an illegitimate way. The Bible tells us that the angel asks Hagar. By the way, can I tell you, when God asks you a question, it's not because he doesn't know the answer. Hello. When God says, where are you coming from? God knows where you're coming from. He knows your story better than you know your story.
1: 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Now, we all know the story, of course, of David and Goliath, but Louis doesn't say Goliath did fall. He says he must fall. What's he getting at there?
2: Yeah, and I think the point that Giglio's getting at is that we all have giants in our life that we cannot live with those giants or they'll defeat us.
1: There you go.
2: They must fall. Anxiety, fear, addiction. There's a lot of these giants that put their foot on our neck, and if we don't bring them down, they'll bring us down.
1: Mm-hmm.
2: He breaks down the story of David and Goliath like Lou Giglio can.
1: Yeah.
2: He's used to speaking to a lot of youth, so he brings it alive, makes it alive, and makes it really practical, easy to understand. 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Your giant must fall.
1: And we'd love to send you a copy of Goliath Must Fall. 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I'm Wayne Shepherd. Thanks for joining us today. 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
3: 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You know, these are the days we got to put all our trust in the Lord. I mean, not some, but every ounce, because people, things, even places, they will vanish right before our eyes. 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Psalm 27, how about 46 and 1? He's our refuge and strength, a very present help in trouble. He won't fail.
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3: .io. 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Come, Jesus, Come is a song I love. Sometimes I fall to my knees and pray, come, Jesus, come. Let today be the day. Sometimes I feel like I'm going to break, but I'm holding on to a hope that won't fade. Come, Jesus, come. We've been waiting so long. Wow, that song just resonates with me, because when I'm discouraged and feel like things are not going my way, and I want to wallow in my sorrows, but then I'm thinking, you know what? No, God has been too good. He's been too good. It could have been so much worse. And there are folk who are far worse off than me. And I know God is going to come through. He never fails. But I have to use my energy. I'm learning to use my energy to bless God and to be a blessing to His kingdom by praying for others. I mean, the less fortunate, the folk who are hopeless and helpless. It's not about me. It's about advancing God's kingdom. I know Jesus is going to come through.
8: Blessed are those who are persecuted for righteousness' sake. This is one of those promises of God we don't like to claim.
9: Persecution is something we'd rather avoid. But Pastor Greg Laurie says there's a benefit to persecution. In fact, today we'll learn there's happiness. Yes, happiness in the persecution we face.
8: Happy, happy are the persecuted, because it means that you're a child of God. It's confirmation you're a child of God.

0: What's the proof that we're part of the body of Christ? Is there a membership card, a secret handshake, an insignia we wear on our clothing? I mean, the Bible says they'll know we're Christians by our love, but what about some bona fide credentials? Today on A New Beginning, Pastor Greg Laurie points out the persecution we may face is a pretty good indicator that we're part of God's family. I mean, when's the last time you heard of an unbeliever being persecuted for Christ? Well, Pastor Greg explains it all today.
1: Here before us now in the Sermon on the Mount, the point of entry is what we call the Beatitudes. Or another way to put it, attitudes that should be. You could even call them the be happy attitudes, right? And each beatitude begins with the word blessed. And as I pointed out to you before, the word blessed is interchangeable with the word happy. So you could just as easily say, happy are the poor in spirit, happy are the meek, happy are they that hunger and thirst after righteousness, and so forth. So keep that in mind as we read them again. Jesus is unlocking for us the secret to happiness. Matthew chapter 5, starting in verse 2. He opened his mouth and taught them, that would be the disciples, saying, blessed are the poor in spirit, for theirs is the kingdom of heaven. Blessed are those who mourn, for they shall be comforted. Blessed are the meek, for they shall inherit the earth. Blessed are those who hunger and thirst for righteousness, for they shall be filled. Blessed are the merciful, for they shall obtain mercy. Blessed are the pure in heart, for they shall see God. Blessed are the peacemakers, for they shall be called the sons of God. We'll stop there. Happy people are merciful people. Look at verse 7. Blessed are the merciful. Mercy is seeing a man without food and giving him food. Mercy is seeing someone who is lonely and giving them company. Mercy is not just seeing a need, it's meeting the need. It's pity plus action. It's doing something about it. We can stand around all day and say, oh, I feel so sorry for those people. But mercy says, I'm going to do something for those people. But also a happy person will be a peacemaker. Look at verse 9. Blessed are the peacemakers, for they shall be called sons of God. Now, this is not talking really about people that march for peace or work for peace. So that is a good thing if it's done right. But having said that, this verse is really talking about a person who is spreading the gospel of peace, seeking to introduce people to the Prince of Peace. The gospel is called the good news of peace through Jesus Christ in Acts 10:36. In Romans 10:15, it says, how beautiful are the feet of those who preach the gospel of peace, who bring glad tidings of good things. Now, there's one last beatitude. I don't think you're going to like this one, but it's there. And fittingly, it's at the very end. Number 4, a happy person will be persecuted. Look at verse 10. Blessed are those who are persecuted for righteousness' sake, for theirs is the kingdom of heaven. Blessed are you when men revile you and persecute you and say all kinds of evil against you falsely for my sake. Rejoice and be exceedingly glad, for great is your reward in heaven, for so persecuted the prophets that were before you. This is one of those promises of God we don't like to claim. We'll claim promises all day long about God's provision, God's blessing. But then, when's the last time you claimed this promise? All that live godly in Jesus Christ will suffer persecution. You prayed that one lately? Lord, I feel like I'm not being persecuted enough. Send more persecution. Well, no, we don't pray that. But here's what we should do if we're persecuted. We should rejoice. Notice what Jesus says. Blessed or happy are the persecuted. It's interesting because he uses the word blessed twice. So double blessed are the persecuted. Or another way to put it, happy, happy are the persecuted. Because it means that you're a child of God. It's confirmation you're a child of God. Let me turn it around. If you're never persecuted, are you really a child of God? You know, Jesus said, beware when all men speak well of you. I mean, you can be the nicest person, the friendliest person, the most considerate person, and then people make up lies about you. Good. Let them make lies up about you. Here's the key. Be persecuted for righteousness' sake. Jesus did not say, blessed are those who are persecuted for self-righteousness. See, the problem is sometimes as Christians, we're persecuted for the wrong reasons. We're persecuted because we're obnoxious or because we're very judgmental, or we all act like a bunch of Karens all the time. You know what I'm talking about? Always a critical word, always a lecture, always looking down on others, the very opposite of what we ought to be as followers of Jesus. Well, let it be for righteousness' sake, because you're a bright light in a dark place, not persecution for being moronic or idiotic or any other reason. And persecution can show itself in many ways. It can be violent. Many Christians have been martyred for the faith. The most persecuted people in the world today, without question, are Christians. And so you will face persecution. It can be violent. It can be more subtle. Maybe you're canceled because you speak up for what is true. It could be the loss of a job, being the brunt of people's jokes, losing friends. But it's going to happen. So what should I do? Hang my head in depression? No, Jesus says, verse 12, rejoice and be glad. Or as another translation puts it, jump and skip with happy excitement. I like that. Jump and skip with happy excitement. Let's all do that right now. Come on, everybody on your feet. There's really not enough room. But the very opposite of what we would think. Hey, man, rejoice. For so persecuted they the prophets that were before you. Now look, there is a way out of this, by the way. You say, I don't like what you're saying, Greg. It makes me uncomfortable. I don't want to be persecuted. Okay, here's how you will never be persecuted. Are you ready? Don't be a peacemaker. Don't tell others about Jesus. Just fit in, do what everybody else does. Say what everybody else says. Never say what you believe is true. And you won't be persecuted for righteousness' sake. But remember what Jesus said in Luke 9:26. Whoever is ashamed of me and my works, of him will the Son of Man be ashamed when he comes in his glory. I don't want Jesus to be ashamed of me. Persecution is a confirmation that you are a child of God. It means you're doing your job right. And persecution can be used by God to help us spiritually.
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1: You know, I've heard people describe a trip to Israel as seeing the Bible actually come to life. Hey, everybody, Greg Laurie. And I've been to Israel many times, and I've led a lot of tours, and I have to say that's absolutely true. Listen, when you're walking on the same stones that Jesus himself walked on, well, that's something that's enriching to your faith. It's not just a travel experience, it actually energizes and enhances your study of the Bible. Think of it this way. It's a vacation with a purpose. And we're going to be taking a tour of Israel April 6 to 15, 2027. 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
0: Step right into biblical history. 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Well, we're talking about persecution today. Pastor Greg is pointing out it's in the Beatitudes. Blessed are those who are persecuted because of righteousness, for theirs is the kingdom of heaven. Let's continue.
1: I read about how they were shipping codfish from the East Coast to the West Coast. But they were having some problems because when it arrived, it was spoiled. So then they tried freezing it. But when it arrived, it was mushy to the taste. So then they shipped it live. But when it arrived, it was dead. So someone came up with a very clever idea of putting a live catfish in the tank with the codfish. That catfish is the mortal enemy of the codfish. So the codfish spent the entire journey running from the catfish, and when it arrived, it was fresh and tasty. Question, does God put a catfish in your tank? You understand what I'm saying? A person that drives you crazy, could be a neighbor, could be a family member, could be your mom, your dad, your son, your daughter, your husband, your wife. It could be a coworker. And they're always hassling you, always making fun of you, always battering you with question after question, trying to embarrass you. They're like a catfish in your tank, and you've literally prayed, Lord, get this person out of my life, but maybe God will use them in your life to keep you on your toes spiritually. But here's something else you need to know about these people. When a person is persecuting you, when they're attacking your faith, it could be a sign that they're closer to the kingdom of God than you realize. You know, it's been said, when you throw a rock into a pack of dogs, the one that barks the loudest is the one that got hit. Try it after church. Find a pack of dogs, throw a rock. No, don't, especially if they're pit bulls. The idea of that is, when a person lashes out, when they bark at you, so to speak, maybe they're under the conviction of the Holy Spirit. Case in point, a man named Saul of Tarsus, who made it the mission of his life to hunt down, arrest, and stop Christians. He thought he was doing God's work. And one day, as he was on his way on the Damascus Road to arrest more Christians, Jesus Christ comes to him. And Jesus says to him, Saul, Saul, why are you persecuting me? Saul says, who are you, Lord? And he's probably thinking, don't say Jesus, don't say Jesus, don't say Jesus. I am Jesus. Echo. Who you are persecuting. And then the Lord says, it's hard for you to kick against the goads. That's King James. But isn't it interesting? Jesus says, when you persecute Christians, you're persecuting me, first of all. And then secondly, to kick against the goads simply means you're resisting the work of the Spirit. A goad is simply a sharpened stick. So when you wanted your animal to go faster, instead of pressing the pedal to the metal, you poked him with the stick. God's saying, you're kicking against that stick. You're fighting with me when I'm trying to get hold of you. So Paul believed, of course, or Saul believed, I should say, and became Paul, the great apostle. But the reason he was behaving the way he was because God's Spirit was working on him. So pray for the people who are persecuting you. Now, I know I've not painted for some a very appealing picture of the Christian life today, have I? Okay, if you want to be a Christian, you got to be humble, you've got to be meek, you've got to be forgiving, you've got to be merciful, and you'll probably be persecuted. Oh, great. Where do I sign up? Well, look, it's not easy to be a Christian. Wimps need not apply. Snowflakes, forget about it. It takes courage to be a Christian, especially in this day and age. But listen to this. Jesus Christ is not only worth living for, he's worth dying for. Right? So yes, it's not easy, but it's worth it. It's worth it because it gives you life and meaning and hope and purpose in this life and the certainty of an afterlife in the presence of God in a place called heaven. Nothing else can give you that. No guru, no prophet, no religious system, no possession, no career, no amount of success, no matter how many followers you have on social media. None of these things are going to bring you the happiness you want in life, but a relationship with God will. But we have to admit our sin and ask God to forgive us. You say, well, Greg, I've done some pretty horrible things. I don't know if God would forgive me. I spoke at this event called Heal Our Patriots, for the patriots that have served our country. And there was one man in particular. His name is Mike. They called him Big Mike because he's big. He's a very big Mike. You look up at him. He had a long beard. So he fought for our country and was wounded in battle and did things and saw things he could not unsee or forget. He was traumatized, had severe PTSD, tried to take his life on two occasions, one time putting a gun in his mouth, and another time his family found him preparing to take his life and they stopped him. Please don't leave us. We love you. But he was so tormented by the things that he had done in war, the things he had seen in war. But Mike came into contact with Christians who loved him. And his life was changed. And he gave his life to Jesus Christ. And now not only is he a forgiven man, but now he's actually a chaplain ministering to others who have been traumatized and battered. Maybe I'm talking to someone right now, a young lady, maybe an older lady at this point. You had an abortion. You had more than one abortion. And you're tormented by that. Now you realize what you've done. You took the innocent life of an unborn child. Well, listen, I know you did that. And I know it was a sin. But I also know Christ died for that sin. And you can be forgiven of it. You'll be forgiven of that sin. No matter what you've done, God will forgive you. But you must come to him and say, Lord, help me. I can't change myself, but I need your help. I need your forgiveness. Come into my life. That's why Jesus went and died on a cross for you 2,000 years ago, because there was no way you could save yourself. But while we were yet sinners, the Bible says Christ died for us. And why? Because he loves us. For God so loved the world, he gave his only begotten son, and whosoever believes in him should not perish, but have everlasting life. God loves you. God will forgive you. God will change you, but you must come to him. You have to admit you're a sinner. Come back to that first beatitude. Blessed are the poor in spirit. Lord, I know I'm a sinner. I know I need you. And then I'm sorry for my sin. Blessed are they that mourn. You turn from your sin. Listen, when you get to the end of yourself, you get to the beginning of God. If you've never asked Jesus Christ to come into your life, you can do it right here, right now. And you will find the happiness you've always wanted. Not from seeking it, but from seeking and knowing God. If you need Jesus, respond to this invitation now. Let's all pray. Father, I pray for every person here, every person wherever they are. If they don't know you yet, let this be the moment they believe. Let this be the moment they come to you and find forgiveness. Now, while our heads are bowed and our eyes are closed and we're praying together, maybe there's someone here that would just say, I need Jesus. If you want Christ to come into your life, if you want him to forgive you of your sin, if you want a second chance in life, if you want to find this happiness we've been talking about wherever you are, pray this prayer after me. Just pray this, Lord Jesus, I know that I'm a sinner, but I know that you're the Savior who died on the cross for my sin and rose again from the dead. I turn from my sin now and I choose to follow you from this moment forward as my Savior and my Lord. As my God and as my friend. Thank you for hearing this prayer and answering this prayer. In Jesus' name I pray. Amen.

0: 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Well, Pastor Greg, I saw a T-shirt for sale online. Maybe some of our listeners saw this, too. It was a picture of one of our nation's forefathers, and the quote said, "Oh, no, that's due tomorrow." Signed Thomas Jefferson, July 3rd, 1776.
1: Yes.
0: Well, you know, in reality, there are plenty of us that wait until the last minute. And even some of our listeners may have thought about investing in this ministry, but they just haven't gotten to it yet. And
1: yeah.
0: And you would say?
1: I would say, well, we all do that, don't we? We say we want to do a certain thing and we never get around to doing it. So here's what I would say to you. Why don't you support our ministry financially? We could really put it to good use. I think we get a lot of bang for the buck here at Harvest Ministries and A New Beginning. We don't have a high overhead. We try to use it wisely, and we try to use it effectively so we can reach more people. And I think you know, if you listen to our broadcast on a regular basis, that one of the unique features of A New Beginning is we lead people in a prayer to accept Christ. And thousands of people pray that prayer with us every year, thousands. And it's an amazing thing. I've heard, I don't know the exact stat, but somewhere around 30 to 35% of those that listen to Christian radio are not Christians. And so they're kind of eavesdropping on our conversation, if you will. That's not different, really, than what happened to me when I first was exposed to the gospel. It happened on the front lawn of my high school campus. Some Christians were meeting and singing songs about Jesus. If you saw the Jesus Revolution film, you would know this, of course. And I sat down close enough to eavesdrop on what they were saying, but not so close that people would think I was joining. That was the first time I heard the gospel. And I think there are people that eavesdrop on us. In other words, they're thinking, well, what is this all about? What do these Christians believe? So I believe in our program, we should speak to them directly and say, hey, would you like to accept Jesus Christ? And if so, here's how to do it. You know, the Bible tells the story of man from Ethiopia that went to Jerusalem searching for God. And as he left that city, he had not found what he was looking for, but he did obtain a scroll of the book of Isaiah, which he was reading out loud in his chariot. The Lord directed the evangelist Philip to approach him, and Philip asked this question, "Do you understand what you're reading?" The man from Ethiopia said, "How can I unless someone shows me the way?" There's a lot of people out there that are just waiting for someone to show them the way. So we like to do that and say, hey, here's the gospel. If you would like to accept Christ, pray this prayer. And as I said, many do that every year. 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
2: This is Moody Radio. I'm Effie, praying your evening has been beautiful. Well, it's not over. It's Tim Keller, Gospel in Life, coming up at the top of the hour. And then at 12 midnight Central, Bill Meyer takes you through the night with great gospel music of encouragement, lifting up the name of Jesus. Carl and Crew kicks off your morning 5 a.m. to 9 a.m. If the Lord says the same, I'll see you tomorrow. Be blessed. 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
3: For 30 years, Jesus lived life like everyone else around him. Though he obviously spent much time in the synagogue, learning, studying, asking questions, and discussing, he didn't do anything until the timing was right. As he began his ministry, he gathered together disciples and taught them, but he didn't do miracles at first. His mother, however, knew that he was capable of them. Mary and Jesus were at a wedding when the wine ran out. This was an unexpected catastrophe for the bride and groom and their families, and Mary wanted to help. She told Jesus the problem. He responded by saying, "Woman, what does this have to do with me? My hour has not yet come." Undaunted, she told the servants to do whatever Jesus told them. He gave directions for them to fill water pots with water and serve it to the master of the feast. Of course, we all know that he turned the water into wine. Though it wasn't yet time for him to publicly reveal his power, when his mother came to him for help in a time of need, he granted her request. This was the first of his miracles, and because of it, his disciples believed in him. How hard it must have been for Mary, knowing who Jesus was and what he was sent to do, but having to wait for him to reveal himself to the rest of the world. I'm Sharon Wilharm, host of All God's Women and author of The Amazing Crab Alley Revival, a Southern historical story about Victorian church ladies. 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
6: 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We've got the clouds hanging out tonight and for Friday, too, our overnight low upper 50s. Friday's high 65, holding on to some mid to upper 60s for the highs this weekend. Dry weather each day. I'm staff meteorologist Jennifer Naramore for 90.1 FM, Moody Radio.
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13: 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Today, Tim Keller explores how faith in Jesus changes our standing before God from outsiders to citizens of his kingdom, and assures us that we'll never lose his protection and love.
14: What it means to become a Christian is not, I fill my heart with so much love and commitment that now God says, well done, good and faithful servant, enter into thy kingdom. No, what he says is, because you have decided to rest on Jesus Christ as your Savior and Lord, I now impute

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1: Ephesians 2 talks to us about what the nature of the church is. And we read there, "Consequently, you are no longer foreigners and aliens, but fellow citizens with God's people and members of God's household, built on the foundation of the apostles and the prophets, with Christ Jesus himself as the chief cornerstone. In him, the whole building is joined together and rises to become a holy temple in the Lord. And in him you too are being built together to become a dwelling in which God lives by his Spirit." This is God's word. That's the first thing. Paul is saying you will experience this isolation, this nausea. You will experience this sense of being out of place, of not having your deepest needs met. You will experience culture shock, disenfranchisement, until you become a Christian. I wish that some of you would see, yes, your problem has psychological effects. Your problem has sociological effects. But your problem has a theological cause. That's why you feel the way you do. That's why you're experiencing the things that you do. So the first thing Paul is saying here is, before you're in Christ, your natural condition is alienation. Second thing, that the essence then of becoming a Christian is a change and a shift in a legal status. Citizenship is a wonderful metaphor. You either are a citizen or you're not. You may prepare for citizenship. You may do a great deal of work in order to get ready for citizenship. You may do a tremendous amount of legal work and language work and all sorts of other things to get ready for citizenship. But there is a moment in which you're not a citizen, and then there's the vow, and then you are. There's no in between. Aristotle said that there can be no mean between two opposites. And when it comes to this, you either are or you're not. Now, you know, every analogy breaks down. Some of you say, well, what about, aren't there various sorts of visas and so on? But you understand what Paul's saying. You read, a legal status is something you either are or you're not. There's no middle ground between zero and the first possible numeric value. What is in the middle between something and nothing? There can't be anything in the middle between something. It's either you're something or you're nothing, but you can't be something between something and nothing. It's impossible. What's in the middle between a vacuum and a non-vacuum? Well, if there's one molecule of air in the vacuum, it's no longer a vacuum. So there's nothing in the middle between a vacuum and a non-vacuum. You either are or you're not. And by Paul using this metaphor, he is trying to push home a radical idea. You are either a Christian or you're not a Christian. Becoming a Christian happens in an instant. You're either dead spiritually or alive spiritually. There may be a lot of preparation. There may be a lot of struggling. There may be a lot of learning. There may be a long process getting up to that point. But the fact of the matter is, right before the moment that you become a citizen, you're still 100% not a citizen. And the minute you take the vow, you are 100%, you are a citizen. And that's what Paul is trying to get across here. There's no middle ground. You're either a Christian or you're not. Because the essence of being a Christian, the essence of becoming a Christian, is a change in legal status. Now, people don't like that. And I'll try to show you why. A lot of people tremendously resist this. They hate this idea that there's no middle ground. You ask many people this: are you a Christian? And what they'll say is, I hope so. I'm trying, but who can be sure? Now, why that answer sounds so plausible? Not because it's logical, but because it's widespread. Are you a Christian? I hope so. I'm trying.

0: but who can be sure? Paul dashes this whole idea. What if I asked you, are you a citizen? What if I asked you if you're married? Same thing. There's a long process coming up to the minute of being married, but until you take those vows, you're 100% not married. The minute you take your vow, you're 100% are married. That's the way it is with legal status changes. What if I said, are you married? And you said, I hope so. I'm trying, but who can be sure? What would you, if you heard somebody say that, what would you conclude? You'd conclude A, they don't know what marriage is, and B, they're not. What if I said to you, are you a citizen of this country? And you said, I hope so, I'm trying, but who can be sure? Now, you know, I remember once talking to a pastor who was very, very, and some of you may feel the same way. And it's perfectly understandable because of the way in which Christians have sometimes used this doctrine. I understand your problems. This man once said to me, he hated any talk about being converted. He hated this idea of conversion, this idea that a Christian is someone who goes through a conversion experience. He said, look in your average church and you will see Christianity is a way of life. And people are at all different stages of becoming Christians and being Christians. And nobody, you can't say this person is definitely a Christian, this person is not a Christian. Everybody is subject to degrees. Some people are more Christian, some people are less than Christian. Don't talk about conversion. Nobody's perfect. Don't talk about this idea that you have to become a Christian. This person isn't, this person is. I hate that idea. Now, here's why that's wrong. Paul insists that Christianity is not essentially a matter of morality and goodness. That well-meaning pastor who was so upset with any discussion and talk of conversion, did he see what? As understanding as it sounded, as flexible and as open-minded as it sounded, nobody, who knows who's a Christian? See, everybody's at a different point. What he was doing was assuming that Christianity was a matter of morality. And if Christianity is essentially a matter of goodness and morality, then he's absolutely right. That's a matter of degree. But here's the problem. If that's the essence of being a Christian, one of the great problems we all have is the fact that there's lots of folks that completely reject Christianity, completely reject the teachings of Christ, completely reject, and are very good people. Self-controlled. Wonderful people. And then over here you've got, you know what you've got, people that adhere to the Christian message and profess faith in Christianity and seem to be very dedicated to all the teachings of Christianity, and they lack the self-control that the anti-Christian has, and they lack the goodness and morality the anti-Christian has. And it's so perplexing. Here's why it's so perplexing. My grandfather moved here from Naples. And like all, in around the year 1900, and like all people who come from another country, he experienced a lot of culture shock, and he had a lot of trouble making himself understood, and he spoke in broken English, and he had a lot of trouble participating in all of the institutions of the new country because he was unfamiliar with them. And at one point, he became a citizen. He wasn't a citizen, and then he was. He wasn't an American, he was 100% not an American, and then he was naturalized and he was American. But he still spoke funny. And he still found the customs difficult. And he still really, in many ways, had not learned how to participate in American society. But don't you see the point? Was he an American or not? Of course he was. He didn't know how to talk American very well. And he grew his entire life. There's the legal, and then there's the actual. But what made him an American was the legal. And what Paul is trying to say is, of course, to live a Christian life means you want to be good. Of course, to live a Christian life means you want to come along and you want to be more like Christ and you want to live an honest life and you want to live a selfless life and you want to live a compassionate life and so on. But what the essence of becoming a Christian is to take that vow. And when you take that vow, you cross over the line, and that is what makes you a Christian. You may not act as much like a Christian as you look. That's a process. Just like my grandfather, you see, there was a process of becoming more and more American in his thinking and his way of participating in all that and speaking the language and so on. But there was a moment in which he crossed over from alienation to citizenship. And that's the spot. And Paul says the essence of becoming a Christian is that legal change. There is a spot where you have to decide to take the vow. There's a spot where you've got to bring it to closure. There's a spot in which you've got to say, I'm a Christian. I identify as a Christian. I put him first. I rest in him alone for my salvation. I make him my Lord. There's a line at which you've got to come. You know the illustration we've used. You might be in Texas and you might want to go to Canada. You can travel 3,000 miles maybe, I don't know. And you get right up to 2 inches from the Canadian border. You are just as much not in Canada there as you were in Texas. You've come a long way. You've struggled long and hard. You've spent a lot of money on gas. But you are completely out until you cross that line.
1: 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So what are the stories that our culture tells us about who we are? And do they actually hold up? 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
0: Same thing with getting married. Getting married is, getting up to the moment where you actually get the vow. Boy, there can be an awful lot of blood, sweat, tears, weeping, and gnashing of teeth. There can be wrestling and struggling. And all of that may be necessary, but the fact is, until you take that vow, you're still 100% not married. Because the essence of what makes you married is not the relationship, but the willingness to get up before all of the authority structures of church and state and family and take that vow and bind yourself in. And frankly, people say, well, it doesn't really matter whether you take that vow as long as you love one another. And I say, why don't you take that vow? And they say, well, you want to keep your options open. Oh, in other words, you don't love each other enough to take that vow. Don't tell me that the vow is not related to the love. You're not married, and the reason you're not married is because you don't want to make yourself that vulnerable to that person. And therefore, you will not change your legal status. Don't tell me you love somebody just as much as a person who gets married loves them. Don't tell me that. If you're that afraid, that means I love this person, but I'm not going to make myself vulnerable to them. That means you're not as committed to them. What's the application? There's a lot of you that are wrestling with Christianity, that want to come near to Christ, you want to see Christ, you want Christ to improve your life, and yet you're afraid to bring it to closure. You're afraid to cross that line. You're afraid to say, I'm committed. This is it. It means I obey Christ if it costs me a friend. It means I obey Christ if people are going to laugh at me. I cross the line. I make myself vulnerable. You've got to do that. There's no way to become the American citizen, you see, without actually cutting some bridges. There's no way to get married without cutting yourself off from all kinds of possibilities. The essence of becoming a Christian is the change in that legal status. You are, you aren't. It comes when you cross a line. Not only that, the other thing Paul is showing us here, and this is what's great, the essence of being a Christian means not just that you make a commitment, oh no, but that God makes a commitment as well to you and changes your status. See, look, my grandfather didn't make himself a citizen. The United States government made him a citizen. He came and he committed himself, and then the government changed the status, said, you now can vote. You now are enfranchised. What it means to become a Christian is not, I fill my heart with so much love and commitment that now God says, well done, good and faithful servant, enter into thy kingdom. No, what he says is, Because you have decided to rest on Jesus Christ as your Savior and Lord, I now impute to you his record. I accept you. I change your status. I pardon your sins. I wipe them away. When Martin Luther was studying the book of Galatians and Romans, he was absolutely astonished with the uniqueness of Christianity. What's the uniqueness of Christianity? It's the fact that the essence of being a Christian is this change in status that happens once for all. The government, the kingdom of God, God himself, comes to you when you make that commitment and changes your status completely and legally. The way Luther put it is, a Christian, he used Latin, of course, a Christian is simul justus et peccator, which means simultaneously righteous and yet sinful. He understood that that's what Paul's talking about. My grandfather continuing to speak broken English automatically, immediately, totally became a Christian. Totally became an American. Becomes an American, and yet he's not totally an American. And Paul, see, what Luther is saying, Paul is saying is, when you make that commitment and say, nothing in my hands I bring, simply to the cross I cling, I stop trusting in what I have done, and I rest completely in what Jesus has done. Father, accept me because of what he has done. What happens? There's a change in status. You are made liable legally for everything Jesus has done, just as he on the cross became liable legally for everything you have done. Oh, Lord Jesus, says Martin Luther every morning when he gets up, you took upon yourself what was mine and you set upon me what was yours. You became what you were not so I could become what I was not. The essence of being a Christian is a legal status. God changes it. You've got to come to that place where you close up and God comes and changes it. Now, just briefly, even though he doesn't mention it here, see what it means to be a Christian? It means you get a new status of citizenship. Think about what are the rights and privileges of a citizen. A citizen has a right of appeal. If there's been an injustice, you can go to the court and you can go above that to the next court and go above that to the Supreme Court. You have the right of appeal. You know what it means to be a Christian if your status has been changed? Look at the people. When the blind men called out to Jesus, Lord, have mercy on me. And everybody came and said, stop bothering the king. What right do you have? You trash to bother an important thing, a man like the king. Stop bothering the king. You don't have any right to go to the king. But the king turns around and says, what do you want? Again and again, the children try to come to Jesus. Don't bother the king. The woman touches the hem of his garment. Don't bother the king. But this king, when he confers citizenship on you, says you have right of access. The Lord of the universe is concerned about your problems. Come and pray. Come and appeal. And I'll tell you what else. You've got the right of protection. Any of you ever hear the War of Jenkins' Ear? 1739, a Spanish ship attacked a British ship, and the Captain Jenkins had his ear cut off during the battle. Captain Jenkins took his ear, put it in a bottle of liquor and sent it to Parliament and with a note about what had happened to him. In Parliament, one of the MPs lifted up the ear, read the statement, and the Parliament immediately declared war on Spain. I am not using this illustration to support British foreign policy in the 18th century. I am not using this illustration to say that was a just grounds for war. I'll tell you what I'm saying. Jenkins in himself was nothing, but as a British citizen, the kingdom knew that he was part of the kingdom, and when he was attacked, the kingdom was attacked, and all of the power and the glory of that kingdom was brought to bear to protect him. When Paul was on the road to Damascus, and God leveled him, and Jesus appeared to him because, you know, Paul was persecuting the Christians. What does Jesus say? Saul, Saul, why dost thou persecute who? Why dost thou persecute me? Hey, Saul, when you attack my citizens, you attack me. The Bible doesn't say that God protects you if you're a Christian by keeping you away from trouble. Oh, no, if you're part of Christ, Christ suffered quite a bit. What he says is, I will use all my glory and power to arrange your life so that no matter what bad happens to you, it will work out for your benefit. All things work together for good to those who love God. Remember, Joseph says to his brothers, God, you meant it for evil, God meant it for good. All the power of the kingdom is brought to bear to protect you, to bring you home, to grow you. You've got access. You've got right of protection. Let me end this way. Are you a citizen living like an alien? A lot of you are. I know you are. You know why? If you're a Christian and you don't think that God could listen to you because of your problems, you don't think that God's protecting you and working out everything in your life for the good, if you feel like you're so unworthy and God couldn't love you, you know, you're a lot like my grandfather. You still sound like you're from the old country. You got to start living as if you got to live out actually what you are legally. You're loved. You're accepted. You're liable for the record of Jesus Christ. And you're not living that way. You're not acting as if God really loves me. God's really protecting me. God really cares about me. You're not living love. Look at how irritable you are. Look at how defensive you are. Look at how afraid you are. It takes time to actually live as you legally are. You're citizens living like aliens. Don't be anymore. And lastly, some of you are aliens living like citizens. You know what that means? You're saying, why isn't God answering my prayers? Why isn't God working things out for me? Why hasn't these blessings fallen into my life? And yet you have not been willing to take the vow. You're not willing to marry him. You want to live with him. You want him to always be there for you. You won't be vulnerable to him. You won't bring it to closure. You won't sign up. You won't say, I take you to myself and I forsake all others till death do us part, for richer, for poorer, for better and worse. Yeah. And you want to live like a citizen when you're an alien. Are you a citizen living like an alien? Are you an alien living like a citizen? Let's pray. Our Father, we thank you that because of your Son, we are no longer strangers. Forgive us for continuing to live like strangers. Thank you for the fact that the alienation can be over. The alienation can be gone. We pray that you would help us who are citizens to live like citizens. And we pray that those here tonight who see that they need to come to you will be enabled by your Spirit to do that. We pray in Jesus' name. Amen.
1: 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Today's sermon was preached in 1993. The sermons you hear on Gospel and Life Radio were preached from 1989 to 2017 while Dr. Keller was senior pastor at Redeemer Presbyterian Church. 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

In today's passage, Ezra needed more help, so he called for reinforcements. It's Today in the Word, the daily devotional from Moody Bible Institute. Available in print, online, or as a daily email. I'm Donna Leland. Chapter 8 opens mentioning Ezra and a long list of people assembled at the canal that flows through Ahava. They camped there 3 days, during which Ezra checked among the people and the priest, searching for Levites. He didn't find any, so he gathered several leaders, whom he refers to as men of learning, sends them to Iddo, the leaders in Cassiphia. We don't know exactly what Cassiphia refers to, but we do know there were Levites there, and the men of learning returned to Ezra with 20 more Levites, in addition to 220 temple servants. Ezra would need these temple servants, who ensure smooth and proper functioning at the Jerusalem temple, reestablishing and then maintaining proper worship. As has been Ezra's pattern, he credits the Lord with the success of this mission. Today in the Word, we read in Ezra 8:18, "The gracious hand of our God was on us." A few things stand out about this passage. First, Ezra was humble. He recognized

0: recognized when he needed help and was willing to ask for it. Second, Ezra was wise. He took all necessary precautions to ensure his work would be successful. Third, Ezra relied fully on the Lord. Here and throughout the book, we see Ezra credit the Lord with any and all of his success. We hope you're enjoying our study. And if you'd like to invite a friend to join you in this adventure of exploring God's Word, point them to our website, todayintheword.org. 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Thanks.
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2: 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And God did it. And to the glory of God, Jim Goodrich is a name you should know.
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1: 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We've got the clouds hanging out tonight and for Friday too, our overnight low upper 50s, Friday's high 65, holding on to some mid to upper 60s for the highs this weekend, dry weather each day. I'm staff meteorologist Jennifer Naramore for 90.1 FM, Moody Radio.
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0: Brandy Cash on Moody Radio. Hi, it's Bill Meyer with some encouragement from Christian author Lisa Turkhurst. She says, we can heal, we can forgive, we can trust God, and none of those beautiful realities can be held hostage by another person.
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0: It's Crazy Money Day. Hi, I'm Chuck Bentley with My Money Life from Crown. For years, we've heard that artificial intelligence is coming for our jobs. But what if AI also creates entirely new opportunities? The latest technology companies are making massive investments in the physical infrastructure that's needed to power AI. They now need people with skilled trades to make it happen. Meta announced a $115 million investment in America's Workforce Academy. It's a free training program preparing people for careers such as electricians, welders, plumbers, fiber technicians, and other skilled trades. Graduates are even guaranteed a job helping build their data centers. OpenAI has highlighted the growing demand for skilled trades as America expands the infrastructure needed to support this new technology. There's a demand for those who can build, wire, cool, and maintain their facilities. It's an important reminder that while technology changes, the value of honest hard work never does. Colossians 3:23 says, "Whatever you do, work at it with all your heart, as working for the Lord, not for human masters." Every vocation can honor the Lord when done with excellence and integrity. The future of work looks different than the past, but we don't have to fear. College degrees remain valuable, but they're not the only path to a meaningful career. 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It can put you on the road to financial freedom. 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That's crown.org.
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2: 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We've got the clouds hanging out tonight, and for Friday, too, our overnight low upper 50s. Friday's high 65, holding on to some mid to upper 60s for the highs this weekend. Dry weather each day. I'm staff meteorologist Jennifer Naramore. 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

0: 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Hi, it's Bill Meyer. 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

0: That's Andrew Rip on Moody Radio. 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

Hey, here's a great reminder for all of us from Romans 15:7. The Bible says, "Accept one another then, just as Christ accepted you, in order to bring praise to God."

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1: Victor Davis Hanson argues that our modern world has become, in some ways, like the medieval world of the past. To understand his comparison, we need to clear up some of the misunderstandings most people have about the Middle Ages. Yes, it was a time of feudal wars, violent crime, and plagues. People lived in unclean urban conditions, rotting food, fouled water, and vermin. But science was advancing, and some of history's greatest literature was also a product of the medieval mind. We marvel at the beauty of the colossal cathedrals in Europe. Our modern medieval world has some of the same contrast. He says our mounting urban filth, dangerous streets, and resurgent diseases are juxtaposed with brilliant revolutions in artificial intelligence, bioengineering, robotics, satellite technology, spaceflight, and cancer research. The difference is that we now know how to stop disease, crime, and filth, but apparently many of our leaders chose not to do so. Instead, the vagrants and the homeless must be supported, at least from a distance, or as long as they do not show up smelly on your doorstep. Of course, there's a cost. When mayors in many of our cities allow human waste and drug infections to collect and increase, deadly medieval diseases return. Here is the irony. He says in New York, some of the richest people in the world sidestep rancid piles of rat-infested trash. In San Francisco and Chicago, some of the world's greatest cancer researchers check their shoe soles for human feces before entering their space-age labs. Our modern world has become more medieval than most of us would like to admit. I'm Kirby Anderson, and that's my point of view.
2: Go deeper on topics like you just heard by visiting pointofview.net. 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
4: 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We've got the clouds hanging out tonight, and for Friday, too, our overnight low upper 50s, Friday's high 65, holding on to some mid to upper 60s for the highs this weekend, dry weather each day. I'm staff meteorologist Jennifer Naramore. 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

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Are you feeling kind of lonely tonight? Like nobody really cares? Well, if that's the case, I want you to listen to the words of this song from Mac Brock.

0: That's David Leonard. Well done on Moody Radio. Hi, it's Bill Meyer with a Christian Artist Update. Peter Burton says he has tasted the perfect bagel. He posted, apparently there's a lot that goes into the making of the perfect bagel. I thought it was easy to do until I learned more about it. You can check out Peter's humorous bagel sampling video on his Facebook reel.
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0: New problems for origin of life theories. That's next on today's Creation Moment. And now, here's our Creation Moments host, Ian Taylor.
1: The usual theories for the origin of life have been the first genetic material assembling itself by chance in a hot setting. Some have suggested that this may have happened in an undersea thermal vent or the side of a volcano. Trying to explain the origin of life without God suffers from many scientific problems. New research has now uncovered yet another problem. Researchers at the University of California at San Diego examined how stable the chemical bases of genetic material are under various conditions. Origin of life theories must assume that wherever life began, these chemical bases had to build up to a concentration to make it likely that they would find enough of each other to make meaningful genetic material. This, they theorize, would have taken hundreds or thousands or even millions of years. Researchers discovered that the heat breaks down the four bases that make up genetic material. This effectively rules out thermal vents as a source of first life. In a temperature at the boiling point of water, one of the bases lasts only 19 days. None of them last long enough to build up enough concentration for life to start. Even at 75 degrees, none of these chemical bases lasts long enough to be geologically important to evolution. Only freezing conditions allow the bases to last a long enough time. All attempts to explain the origin of life without God's direct action and design are doomed to failure. Perhaps this is why evolutionists now suppose that life began in outer space.
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4: 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We've got the clouds hanging out tonight and for Friday, too, our overnight low upper 50s. Friday's high 65, holding on to some mid to upper 60s for the highs this weekend. Dry weather each day. I'm staff meteorologist Jennifer Naramore. 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
1: That's Chandler Moore on Moody Radio. Hi, it's Bill Meyer with a great reminder from Pastor Greg Laurie. He says, instead of worrying about what the devil will do, believers should let the devil worry about what we will do with the power of God.
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0: Did you know that women were some of Jesus' earliest financial supporters? 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
2: When you draw near to God, remember that as soon as you get close to God, he's going to start dealing with issues in your life. And so he says, hey, wash your hands as you come near to God. That's a sign of purity. You sinners, purify your hearts. He's going to start dealing with your actions, and he's going to start dealing with your heart, and he's going to start dealing with your mind. So he says it's going to lead you to grieve, which is a sign of repentance as we realize, God, there's areas in my life that you don't accept. And so it's going to lead you to grieve. And it says you will change your laughter to mourning and your joy to gloom. Why not forever? For a season as you are changing.
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0: This is FEBC Today with Ed Cannon, the president of the Far East Broadcasting Company. 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
1: You know, Wayne, we've been broadcasting the gospel on a number of FM stations in Thailand for a very, very long time. But the testimony we're about to hear reveals the truth that it's not just a broadcast that can stimulate a person to come to faith in Christ. 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
2: I came to know God because a friend invited me to listen to God's story at church. 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Thank you to the staff for talking to me. May God bless you.
1: Interesting. 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At church, she became a believer. They gave her a Bible. She listened to the radio. She signed up for our correspondence course. She read books. And lastly, the radio station called her and continued to work on her faith and her discipleship.
0: That's disciple making.
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4: 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We've got the clouds hanging out tonight, and for Friday, too, our overnight low upper 50s, Friday's high 65, holding on to some mid to upper 60s for the highs this weekend, dry weather each day. I'm staff meteorologist Jennifer Naramore for 90.1 FM, Moody Radio.
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7: What do we do in the Christian life when things have gone wrong? Where we've traveled some distance down a dangerous road, where sin has taken us to a place of true peril and real risk? What do we do when we hit what looks like the end of the road? And we find ourselves asking, where do we go from here?
8: You're listening to Encounter the Truth with Jonathan Griffiths. I'm Steve Hiller. Glad that you're here. And Jonathan, we may have somebody who's asking a question like that right now. They recognize that they've gone down that dangerous road and they don't like where they are. They're like, but now what? Where do I go from here?
9: In the passage we're going to look at together today from 2 Corinthians chapter 7, the Apostle Paul speaks of a godly grief that produces a repentance that leads to salvation without regret. And if you're listening today and you are in what you know to be a dangerous place, you've embraced sin and you've been walking in the wrong direction away from the Lord and not toward him, and you're desperate to make things right, let me encourage you to take those words as the pattern of what you need to do. You need to grieve over your sin, recognize how ugly it is and how wrong it is, and then turn from it. Repentance means turning away from it in your heart, in your mind, and in practice, and then turning to the Lord and embracing his salvation in Jesus Christ. And he will welcome you. He will welcome you back if there is a godly grief that leads to repentance in your heart and in your life. No one is so far gone that you can't turn back. You may feel like it. That's what the enemy would love you to believe, that you've just gone too far and the Lord won't have you back. No, the Lord welcomes sinners, and he welcomes those who have a godly grief over their sin and are truly repentant. And if that's where you want to be and that's where you want to go, the Lord will welcome you even today.
10: What a great word of encouragement as we get started today. So let's continue to look at this from 2 Corinthians chapter 7 and begin our message, Grieving Well Over Sin. Here is Jonathan.
7: One of the more interesting experiences I've had in driving took place on the Greek island of Rhodes a couple of years ago. We were making our way back to the house where we were staying from a restaurant, I think, where we'd had a meal. And I guess we decided to take the scenic route to drive along the coastline, not the inland road, and just to take in the beautiful view. I think I was probably following my nose at this point rather than following a particular map or a GPS or anything like that. But in any case, I took a couple of turns that brought us nearer the coast in an attempt to get us that prized view. I made one turn off the main road and then another, and then I proceeded down a slightly rougher road, which at some point became a kind of trail, which eventually became very rocky indeed, until at some point there was no longer any trail or road, really just rock. But the views by this point were really very, very good. Other things were less good. We realized eventually that we were essentially clinging to the side of a rocky hill, which honestly felt a bit more like a cliff. At this point within the car, I think some rather ungenerous comments were made about the downside of me following my nose and about the overall value of maps. Those comments were perhaps not entirely helpful at this stage, given the rather urgent need there was now to find a place to turn around. No such opportunity presented itself. So what followed was a rather delicate maneuver of reversing back up this

when we find ourselves in a situation where we've got to turn around and we've got to change course in a dramatic way, but we're not even sure if we can? What do we do in the Christian life and in the life of the church when things have gone wrong, where there have been some wrong turns, where we've traveled some distance down a dangerous road, where sin has taken us to a place of true peril and real risk? What do we do when we hit what looks like the end of the road and we find ourselves asking, where do we go from here? Now, we would love to imagine that we never hit such situations, that the Christian life, the life of the church, would always be smooth and harmonious and straightforward, that all things would always move forward in faithfulness and never backward in sin. But we know that's not the reality. Sin creeps in, and sin spoils things. We ourselves, we stumble, and those around us get things wrong, and sometimes we need to turn around and go the other way. How do we do this? And what does it look like in the life of real believers and a real church family? 2 Corinthians chapter 7 is a wonderful chapter because it shows us that it is possible to turn things around. And it shows us what it actually looks like to do so. First and Second Corinthians, as letters, have been marked by a certain amount of discouragement, as the evidence of sin in the life of the Corinthian Christians has become so very apparent, and its consequences have been seen to be so very far-reaching. As we look at the situation from the Apostle Paul's perspective, as a pastor who has been grieved by the sin of the people and has indeed been personally hurt by the sin of the people, we could wonder whether Paul would have a whole lot of tolerance for entertaining the idea of a fresh start with the Corinthians. We might wonder whether he would have a whole lot of hope for the Christians at Corinth to move forward in faith. And given what we have learned of these Christians, we might well wonder whether they have a whole lot of capacity anyway to turn things around, to turn from sin, and to embark on a healthier course themselves. But what we see here in 2 Corinthians chapter 7 is clear evidence of the fact that the situation has been turned around in a very significant way. Paul speaks of the fact that these Corinthians have been gripped by a godly grief and have repented of sin. And he overflows with love for them, and he extends to them godly grace in abundant measure. So we see here in this chapter models of godly grace and of godly grief, models which carry powerful lessons for you and for me as we deal with the realities of life as a sinful people who are part of an imperfect church. A huge amount of water has gone under the bridge when it comes to Paul and these Corinthian Christians. We know that there were major sin crises at Corinth. We've heard of the grievous sexual sin, the deep social divisions within the church, the personality cults forming around the leaders, the factions and the rivalries, and so much more besides. Since that first letter, we know as well that Paul has made a painful visit to Corinth, where things went terribly wrong. We know that he's written to them a forceful letter, a letter that's now lost to us. We don't have it, probably addressing what went wrong during that most recent visit. And we know that that letter, it caused a fair bit of grief in the church. Just to remind us all of the flavor of all this, let me just remind us of the beginning of chapter 2, where Paul speaks of their recent history together. He writes this at the start of chapter 2, "For I made up my mind not to make another painful visit to you. For if I cause you pain, who is there to make me glad but the one whom I have pained? And I wrote as I did, so that when I came, I might not suffer pain from those who should have made me rejoice. For I felt sure of all of you, that my joy would be the joy of you all. For I wrote to you out of much affliction and anguish of heart and with many tears, not to cause you pain, but to let you know the abundant love I have for you." Paul has made one visit to the Corinthians since his first letter, and that visit was painful. It went wrong. We don't know what went wrong, but it involves sin. That much is clear. Given how much Paul has been needing to defend his ministry again and again in these letters against charges and against criticisms and so on, we sense the issue was probably pretty personal about Paul, a rejection of him, a rebellion against the apostle and his leadership. We don't know all the details. In any event, Paul decided to write a strongly worded letter.

0: to highlight the sin, to call for repentance. And that lost letter was obviously very bold. But now Paul's ministry associate Titus has brought him news of the Corinthians and of their response to that tough letter. And the response has been positive. And the news has encouraged the apostle. That's the background here. That's the situation as far as we know it. Now here in chapter 7, we get a window into the turnaround. We get a window into the Corinthians' response to Paul's rebuke, and we get a window into Paul's response to their repentance. And there's lots for us to learn here.
1: 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Here's Jonathan.
0: We begin with the Corinthians' response to Paul's letter and what they model for us by way of godly grief over sin. A model of godly grief. This is what Paul has heard from Titus. He's reported, middle of verse 7, you see it there, your longing, your mourning, your zeal for me, so that I rejoice still more. For even if I made you grieve with my letter, I do not regret it, though I did. For I see that the letter grieved you, though only for a while. As it is, I rejoice, not because you were grieved, but because you were grieved into repenting. For you felt a godly grief, so that you suffered no loss through us. Paul didn't much enjoy writing that tough letter. It wasn't that it was amusing for him or entertaining. For a while, he wondered if he had actually done the right thing in writing it. But now he's reassured that actually he did exactly the right thing because the Corinthians were grieved by it, and they were grieved in a constructive way. Their grief didn't bring him pleasure, but it did bring him comfort because their grief led to repentance. When it comes to grief over our actions, there are two types of grief that you and I are capable of, says Paul. We are capable, on the one hand, of worldly grief, and we are capable of godly grief, verse 10. For godly grief produces a repentance that leads to salvation without regret, whereas worldly grief produces death. Worldly grief and godly grief can be confused, and it's not always possible to discern which is which at the level of outward appearance. We can deceive ourselves and we can deceive others, but the two are in truth vastly different, and their outcomes are totally contrasting. One leads to salvation without regret, the other leads to death. The Corinthians have learned and exhibited godly grief as a result of the apostles' rebuke, and their model is significant. Now, as we think about these things, it may be helpful for us, actually, to begin with worldly grief and with what that is. Worldly grief is a response to our sin and wrongdoing that is indeed, it is a form of grief. We recognize that we've done something wrong. We recognize that it has cost us. We recognize that it has caused pain, that it has damaged our reputation, that it has undermined relationships. We recognize that the consequences will now live with us for a long time and the damage will be difficult to rectify. And we feel genuinely grieved over it. We feel sad over it. We may actually shed a lot of tears over it. We may even issue some apologies over it. But this grief is nonetheless entirely worldly. In fact, the truth is that this kind of grief over sin is really a form of self-pity at the end of the day. We recognize we've caused ourselves pain and loss and inconvenience, and we feel very sorry for ourselves. And this only leads to more sulking, more focus on ourselves, and more focus on our own needs and our wants. Worldly grief has an inward focus and not a Godward focus. And because worldly grief actually just digs us deeper and deeper into the pit of sin, it takes us further and further away from the Lord, and it leads only to spiritual death, says Paul. Nothing good comes from worldly grief. And even in worldly relationships, we become more volatile and more unreliable and more dangerous in the context of worldly grief, because we're taking the original sin issue, whatever it is, the original sin which caused enough damage already, and we're adding to it a potent dose of self-pity, which is very dangerous. Now, worldly grief is especially dangerous because it can look, at least initially, like authentic godly grief. There can be those tears and those apologies. There can be promises of change. But the driving motivation is self, not others. It is self, not the Lord. In due time, the true nature of the grief will become apparent. But in the moment, worldly grief can look like godly grief, and we need to be discerning about that. We need to be discerning. We need to be discerning about it in our own hearts, and we need to be discerning about it with respect to others too. I guess we're all familiar with this term, crocodile tears, which I've sometimes used before. Crocodile tears, as you know, simply refers to fake tears, false tears. The term seems to have its roots in the observation that crocodiles reportedly shed tears while eating their prey. No, clearly not due to remorse. You know, you're so delicious, but I really feel bad about eating you. That seems unlikely. I gather it's more likely due to the fact that crocodiles are breathing so heavily when they're eating their dinner that their sinuses stimulate their tear ducts, and they begin to cry. Crocodiles have this association with fake tears, but human beings are perfectly capable of shedding them too. And worldly grief over our wrongdoing, it can lead to crocodile tears. It can even lead to real tears. But still, it must not be confused with godly grief. Godly grief isn't focused on me. It's focused on the Lord. It takes seriously the fact that I've dishonored the Lord and grieved His Spirit. It is concerned less with immediate temporal worldly consequences of sin, and it is much more concerned with the eternal ramifications. And godly grief brings about a powerful result. It brings about repentance. Notice it again there, verse 10. For godly grief produces a repentance that leads to salvation without regret, whereas worldly grief produces death. For see what earnestness this godly grief has produced in you, but also what eagerness to clear yourselves, what indignation, what fear, what longing, what zeal, what punishment. When Paul addressed the sin issue in the church at Corinth, whatever precisely that sin issue was, the church collectively recognized that he was right. They recognized that they'd been collectively responsible for a sinful disposition and some sinful behavior. It seems as though one individual in particular was the kind of ringleader, and his or her sin needed to be addressed in a particular way. But they all shared some responsibility for this. And when they were confronted about it, they were grieved over it. And their grief led to repentance. Repentance literally speaks of a change of the mind. A wholesale change in attitude and disposition with respect to the behavior in question. What did this change of mind look like in the lives of the Corinthians in this fellowship of believers? Well, it looked like, says Paul, an eagerness to clear themselves, an indignation with respect to what had happened, a godly fear of the Lord and a recognition of accountability before Him, a longing to make things right with others and with the Lord, a zealous energy and a determination to do so. And ultimately as well, a collective punishment of some kind of the ringleader, the wrongdoer, some form of appropriate discipline to show this individual that they as a group utterly rejected the behavior and wanted nothing to do with the rebellion or whatever it was that had taken place. You see, repentance means more than simply feeling sorry. It means dealing with the issue. It means dealing with the sin. It means giving it up. It means turning from it. In truth. And Paul says this is a model of godly grief. And you and I, we need to note it, we need to learn from it, and we need to live it. Whereas worldly grief is essentially just a form of self-pity, a combative, dramatic form of self-pity, a sort of theater, godly grief, by contrast, leads to repentance, to an energetic, zealous, fearful, wholehearted renunciation of the sin, and a determination with the Lord's help to make things right. That's godly grief. And friends, you and I, we need to learn godly grief. We need to learn repentance. We need to learn it again and again, and we need to constantly grow within it. The longer I go on personally in the Christian life, the more I see that repentance is hard. In fact, it's sort of the hardest thing about being a Christian. It's actually entirely beyond us in our own natural strength. And we desperately need the Lord's own gracious help by His Spirit to live this out. The truth of that is demonstrated by the simple fact that we find ourselves needing to repent again and again of the same sins. Isn't that true? Don't you find that in the Christian life? You know, we think we've repented of something. We think we have renounced a behavior, an attitude, a way of thinking, a way of speaking, a way of relating, whatever it is. And then we find ourselves repeating the same old pattern again and again. Isn't that what happens? And we discover that repentance, which perhaps we thought was easy and straightforward, is actually very, very hard. And when our repentance proves superficial and short-lived, we can become very, very discouraged. But when that happens, we can also be rightly prompted to ask, is my grief a worldly grief or is it a godly grief? And actually, I think we need to be asking that question, and we need to confront that question in our own hearts and in our own minds. We need to check our hearts and ensure that as believers, our grief is indeed a godly grief. I want to come back to that in a moment, but at this point, I would like to ask the question of you, if you are new to Christian things, as to whether or not you have ever experienced godly grief and true repentance, whether this is a familiar idea to you. I ask that because I'm aware that it's very possible that as we discuss these things now and you reflect upon them, you're beginning to realize that your grief over your wrongdoing has only ever been a worldly grief. You know, you've felt bad about things you've done because you've seen there are consequences. You've seen that the way you've treated others, the way you've behaved at work, the way you've handled people, possessions, opportunities, relationships, it's lacked integrity or it's caused damage, it's brought you heartache, it's brought you loss, and you've grieved over that fact in the past. Perhaps you've deeply grieved over it, but you are beginning to recognize that that grief is actually only ultimately a form of self-pity. What you have not ever grieved before is the fact that you've dishonored the Lord God of heaven, the God who made you, the God who sent His Son to die for you and to pay the price of your sin. You grieved over the personal inconvenience and the loss caused by your sin, but you've never grieved over your guilt before God and the offensiveness of your sin in His sight. It's never been godly grief until that is perhaps today.
1: 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And as you give a gift of any amount this month, we want to send you a book that Jonathan has picked out. It's called Weakness is the Way, written by J.I. Packer. And Jonathan, why did you pick out this book?
0: Well, Steve, I picked this book out because I love the subject and I love the author. J.I. Packer, I think, is one of the most capable and faithful theologians of the last century of the Christian church. And I so appreciate all his writings. And I particularly appreciate this book because he's touching on the theme of weakness in the Christian life, which, of course, is really central to our teaching this series this month from 2 Corinthians. And I think it's such an important topic for us to think about as believers, because we often despise weakness. We try and avoid weakness. We try and overcome weakness. But what we discover in the scriptures is that the Lord loves to use our weaknesses to display His strength. And I think we'll have a lot of listeners, and you're following the program, and you are in a season of weakness for all kinds of different reasons. But you know that this is a time of weakness. You're walking through it, and you're wanting to know how to live faithfully through it. And this book is for you, because within this book, J.I. Packer shares something of his own story, and he shares truth from the Word of God, and he teaches us in all kinds of different ways that the Lord works through our weaknesses to show His strength and to use us for His glory. And I think this is going to be a real encouragement for you. I'm eager to get this book into your hands.
1: 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For Jonathan Griffiths and our producer Mark Bretta, I'm Steve Hiller. Thanks for listening, and I hope you'll join us next time. Glad you've joined us for this Friday edition of The Public Square from the American Policy Roundtable with Dave Zanotti. And I'm Wayne Shepherd. Dave, it's amazing with the internet and radio these days how far we can reach with this program.
2: Well, we decided to take a little look behind the curtain and pull it back, Wayne. There's sort of certain traditions about radio that you don't tell people everything because it's theater of the mind. But as we've been going out across the country doing policy briefings all over the place, people have begun to figure out that when they hear this broadcast, it's often being assembled on the fly, live, from multiple cities across the country at the very same time. We might be talking together from Chicago and Nashville, Ohio and Florida, Texas or California. You might be in China.
1: You never know.
2: All right, there are times we've recorded you from China. It sounded like you were sitting right next to us. This is a public policy effort that spans the nation, and often when we're sitting together talking, we're actually all working on different projects and issues in four or five different states at the same time. So we welcome you to come into the public square. As far as it works online and in the digital world, it really is an assembly where we're coming together from all over the place, and we're working on projects and issues with people all over the nation. So it's a very vibrant, very organic operation.
1: So a peek behind the curtain here today, but what for what purpose?
2: So that you would understand that there is a real effort going on to reach America at the grassroots, that this isn't some office sitting in a Capitol or sitting in Washington, D.C., talking about what public policy ought to look like. We've got people on the ground doing it every day, and when you listen to the public square, you're being invited right into the middle of the conversation.
1: And we value you as a supporting partner of this work as well. Check us out online at aproundtable.org. This has been the Public Square.
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8: 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The idea comes from a song released 55 years ago by Bill Withers. It was a tribute to his maternal grandmother, Lula Carter Galloway. Author Jeff Crosby wrote about that song in a new book, and he'll give his own perspective of his grandmother. 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
10: Hi, this is David Wolin, the host of Haven Today. Our regular program will begin in just a moment, but today we're beginning with a special announcement about what's coming up next week. So we've all heard, probably read some of the news about what's happening in Cuba, the oil blockade that's been in place for most of this year. But with a war in the Middle East now, Cuba has fallen off the radar for most folks. And yet, because we have boots on the ground in Cuba, through Haven's Spanish language ministry called El Faro de Redención, we've kept in contact with hundreds of pastors. And in a way that the secular news media cannot do, we've kept our finger on the pulse of what's really happening there in terms of physical suffering and hardship. And the news is not good. But the Lord is also doing something incredible right now in Cuba through this crisis, and we are going to share all about this. We'll tell you also how you can make a difference. All of this coming up next week on a new Haven Today series called The Untold Stories of Cuba. What happens when people sing together, when they combine their voices as one? You might say it unites their hearts together, at least metaphorically. But now, science is weighing in, and it turns out there is more truth to that than anyone thought.

0: Swedish researchers have recently discovered that people in choirs, when they are singing together, there is more happening than just their voices joined in unison. Turns out, their heartbeats also synchronize with each other. Bjorn Wyckhoff, who led the study, says it all has to do with breathing. When you sing out, essentially a controlled exhale, your heart rate goes down a little. When you breathe back in, your heart rate picks up. When everyone does that together, heartbeats fall in line with the rhythm. This also happens in the spiritual sense when God's people come together to worship and glorify Christ, uniting their voices and hearts in song. Welcome to Haven Today, and happy Friday to you. I'm David Wolin, sharing the great story that's all about Jesus, and today we're bringing our series this week to a close. We've been calling it The Story Behind the Song. There is a deep, rich theology in the great hymns of the faith. Time has tested them. Over the century, many thousands of hymns have been written, and those that remain, those that we refer to as the great hymns of the faith, are the gems that rose above the rest and stood that test of time. They are scripture saturated. They feed God's people the word of God and point them to Christ and fasten the deep truths of the Bible to the walls of their hearts. And that is what happens when the church sings together. In the earlier programs this week, we looked at many of these hymns that were written by men and women long since departed. They were from another time and place. But this program today is different. The last couple of decades have brought a revival of sorts to the songs of worship that are written for the church. Some have called this the modern hymn writing movement, and there are many leaders, collaborators, and participants, but there are two individuals who combined their hearts and talents in the year 2000, now 26 years ago. And together they wrote a song that in some ways catalyzed this movement and raised the standard of what a modern song of worship could be, namely a modern hymn. And this hymn/song of worship is none other than In Christ Alone, written by Stuart Townend and Keith Getty. And here's Keith back in 2008 on Haven Today, back then describing what he was seeking to do in his hymn writing.
1: I guess what we really wanted to do with writing modern hymns was two things. We wanted to write a modern form of worship that really taught the scriptures, that taught the great stories of the Bible, the great doctrines of the faith, a real cross-centered sense of singing, but also that was relevant to our lives. It was an emotional experience which sang well. And the second thing we tried to do in our songs was write in a sort of what I would call a transgenerational, folk-like, timeless kind of way, so that 8-year-olds and 88-year-olds, people in a rock band and people with a pipe organ, could use the songs in their format and sing them, so that they brought people together under the great truths of the faith to actually sing together as one body.
0: That was a much younger Keith Getty back in 2008 when Charles Morris and I, back then I was in another role at Haven, but together we met Keith and his wife Kristen for the first time. At that point, I was not on the air, and the Gettys also were not widely known. In Christ Alone was functionally their debut album, and I so clearly remember sitting in the sound booth that day as Charles was in the studio recording a program, an interview with them, and I was kind of wondering whether Keith's dream was going to take off or if perhaps it might be wishful thinking. But now, 18 years later, I'd say this was a dream the Lord put into his heart, because clearly the writing and singing of new modern hymns is not a passing phase. This has caught on, and what Keith was saying then really does describe many of the new songs of worship today. Many of them are functionally new hymns. They're showing up in our churches, and they show up here most days on Haven Today. In a little bit, we'll play a longer excerpt from that interview as we get into the program and share more of the story and theology behind this beloved modern hymn, In Christ Alone. But first, I do want to let you know that this wonderful hymn, along with 19 others, all of them focused on the Lord Jesus, were selected from the treasury of hymns recorded by the historic Haven Quartet. This was for Haven's 90th anniversary. And I'm so excited to send this to you as our way of saying thank you for your support of this ministry through your much needed gift. And you can do that by phone at 865-HAVEN, 865-HAVEN, or online at haventoday.org, haventoday.org. And now, of course, we'll start with In Christ Alone. Keith Getty on piano, his wife Kristen singing, but there's one other voice. See if you can tell who it is.
2: In

0: Well, they had no idea how much the Lord would use the lyrics and the music they were crafting back then, less than 25 years ago, and yet today it's already counted among the great hymns of the faith. That was In Christ Alone, this recording from Keith and Kristen Getty, and a special guest known more on the country music scene, Allison Krauss, joining them. This is Haven Today. I'm David Wolin, and the goal today is to finish on a crescendo with what many people, even here on the Haven team, have said is their very favorite hymn. There were two writers. Stuart Townend was one, Keith Getty the other. They met in the year 2000 at a conference and decided to try doing a little songwriting together. Keith was in Northern Ireland, Stuart in England, and it was Stuart who had penned the first draft of the lyrics. For him, working on the lyrics was deeply meaningful and even an emotional experience. He told We Are Worship that he was trying to capture what it means for Christ to have gone through what he went through and how that completely changes my life. And speaking personally, what I love is that these lyrics are so utterly saturated in the doctrine of Christ. The hymn starts with how our hope is found entirely in Christ, who is our strength, our foundation, the very cornerstone. And it moves from there to the incarnation, God in human flesh, rejected, dying an atoning death on a cross. And then comes the turning point. Singing these words has brought so many people to tears as they've sung it, myself included. Verse 3, it starts with Jesus dead and buried in a tomb, and then bursting forth in glorious day. It's the resurrection, the victory of Christ, and how all believers together, because of our union with Christ, were swept up together with him into glory. And then the last verse, verse 4, it's a victory lap, celebrating what it means to live as a Christian looking to Christ today. He commands our destiny. Nothing can pluck us out of his hands, and we stand together even now in and by his power alone. Thinking back on the process of crafting the lyrics, this made me chuckle a little bit when I read this. The first version of the opening line Stuart wrote was, "My hope is found in Christ alone." It was Keith who suggested flipping that around and making it, "In Christ alone, my hope is found." And Stuart admitted he was a little bit irritated at the time, in part because then he had to go alter the rhyming scheme of the verse. But later he admitted, and this is a direct quote, "It was a stroke of genius." And so the lyrics began with Stuart. And on the music side, that began with Keith, who apparently sketched out the original melody on the back of an unpaid electrical bill. But later, he recorded it and he sent it to Stuart, who immediately was enchanted with it as he listened, inspired by it, and that helped him craft the lyrics as he did. And it was 16 years ago when Charles Morris and I first met Keith and Kristen in a recording studio in Southern California. Their new album at the time, called In Christ Alone, had not yet become popular. Most people had never heard their names or her voice or Keith as an arranger and piano player. They were off the radar. Nobody knew how much the Lord was going to use them to change the trajectory of modern hymn writing. Charles was with them in the studio, and I can remember just sitting in the recording booth, listening and deeply resonating with what I heard them sharing. So on a whim this week, I asked producer Troy here at Haven if he would mind looking and seeing if he could find that original interview recorded in 2008. And lo and behold, he came up with it. And I thought it would be fun to hear today from the Gettys back then, a little time capsule. But even back then, you can hear it in what Keith says. He had conviction and clarity about what they were setting out to do, and their songwriting since. Hundreds of modern hymns now written has stayed true to that original vision. This clip starts as Charles Morris asks a question.
1: How did you come to write something that sounds like an ancient hymn, but you guys are so young?
2: Well, I'm not sure. The first time we came over here and played it, for a lady came up to me afterwards and says, "Are you Keith Getty?" And I said, "Yes." She goes, "I thought you were dead." And she was just so disappointed that to see me alive. And so it's been a bit of a shock for a few people.
3: Yes.
2: And
3: a bit of a disappointment.
2: Yeah. I guess what we really wanted to do with writing modern hymns was two things. We wanted to write a modern form of worship that really taught the scriptures, that taught the great stories of the Bible, the great doctrines of the faith, a real cross-centered sense of singing, but also that was relevant to our lives. It was an emotional experience which sang well. And the second thing we tried to do in our songs was write in a sort of what I would call a transgenerational, folk-like, timeless kind of way, so that 8-year-olds and 88-year-olds, people in a rock band and people with a pipe organ, could use the songs in their format and sing them, so that they brought people together under the great truths of the faith to actually sing together as one body. I think that's why we call what we do hymns, because there's no real scientific definition. Augustine said a hymn is a song of praise to God. So there's no scientific difference between worship songs and hymns, but it's just these two emphases that we have on our songs, which has made other people, and then I guess it's made us just call what we do modern hymns.
4: Well, I think in the context of a worship service, when people come in on a Sunday morning, their heads are full of all sorts of things, and it's very hard to get people on the same emotional page or emotional track from all those different distractions. But what happens is whenever you have a song which or a few songs in the service, particularly at the beginning, that would declare the truth, then people are lifted beyond themselves, people are released, people come to church and they're relieved that they can in fact turn to something greater than themselves and just sort of recheck their priorities and then sing something which actually frees them, because it is the truth that sets people free. We don't set ourselves free, but understanding who God is and hearing a revelation of who he is enables us then to worship. And so we've tried to incorporate both things that just declare who Christ is, declaring the truth, declaring who we are as a body of believers when we sing, and then from that background then our emotions then are carried along.
0: Well, they were just getting started back then in 2008, a young Irish couple with a love for the Lord and a dream in their hearts to ignite a movement greater than themselves. And we've had Keith and Kristen Getty on Haven a number of times over the years. We so deeply appreciate their friendship. We applaud the work that they and so many other collaborators are doing now, creating more and more songs of worship for the church, more modern hymns. These are often the very songs we play here on Haven. And as we wind down this series, the story behind the song, I'll close with a few thoughts, a few takeaways to chew on. Worship songs, they're more than stanzas and scores. They, like the sermons that follow them in a worship service, should be meticulously crafted, because they're feeding the body of Christ with scriptural truth, with Christ himself. Yes, there is room for creativity in the musical artistry, but not in the theology itself. As one of my favorite Bible teachers has said, theology never rewards novelty. In other words, your job, if you're a songwriter, is not to come up with a new scriptural idea, a new bit of theology. Your job is to bring into the song, or if you're preaching, into the sermon, bring into it the ideas which God himself has revealed in his word. Our job is to stay true to that. And that's what every hymn of the faith, every great hymn, has in common. It's scriptural truth set to song, uniting the church with one voice in praise to the living God. And so when it comes to our songs of worship, the aim should always be to reflect God's word accurately, to expound what God has revealed about himself, about us, about our relationship to him through Christ, and always pointing us to the Lord Jesus. If or when a heart of worship like that is displaced or eclipsed by a heart of performance or entertainment, we're drifting into dangerous territory. Our natural bent is to worship ourselves, to put ourselves at the center, and we do that so, so easily. But it should never be about us. It should always be all about Jesus. And we need the help of the Spirit of God to help us see Jesus clearly, to love him with our whole hearts, with undivided affection. And that's not something we can do through willpower or disciplined focus. That's something the Lord must do in us by his Spirit. And here's the good news. He's promised he will do it. He who began a good work in you will carry it on to completion until the day of Christ Jesus. And from beginning to end, it's all about Jesus.

the historic Haven Quartet and their version of In Christ Alone, recorded not long after it was first written. And even then, it was rapidly making its way into churches around the globe. So glad it did. This is Haven Today. I'm David Wolin. There is so much to gain by looking back at what God has done in past generations, and the great hymns of the faith probably do more to help the average person do that than anything else. And this ministry of Haven is also the oldest, longest-running daily Christian radio program. Did you know that? It's a ministry of music and message going back 90 years plus. And our eyes today are on the horizon in front of us because there is a great need, a sense of urgency and spiritual hunger in our world. This is a time of anger, dissension, fear, and anxiety, and people are desperate for something better. And that is precisely what we're sharing together through Haven, the message that's all about Jesus. So will you stand with us now and make your gift of support? As our way of saying thank you, I'm excited to send you the All About Jesus Hymns album from the historic Haven Quartet. Whoa.

0: the All About Jesus hymns album from the historic Haven Quartet. This is our way of saying thank you for your much-needed gift of ministry support. And as this is the last day of this series and the last time offering it right now, I do hope you'll respond without delay while there's still time. You can give by phone at 865-HAVEN, 865-HAVEN, or online, haventoday.org, haventoday.org. I'm David Wolin. Won't you come back again next time? We'll be keeping it all about Jesus. It's The Great Story here on Haven Today.
1: I'm Steve O'Dell with Mission Network News. A key U.S. sanctions deadline took effect Wednesday, shutting down all but a handful of Iranian flights to Turkey, the UAE, and China. Amid growing isolation, a different shift is taking place. Edwin Abnuz with Heart for Iran says many ordinary Iranians have become disillusioned with Islam.
2: Islam lost its legitimacy alongside with the government, but that does not mean that the Iranians threw away God and the idea of the supernatural altogether. They're still spiritual because that is woven into their identity.
1: Gospel doors are opening.
2: In the past 10 years, we have had about 650,000 people contacting us, and over 250,000 people say that, yes, I want to follow Jesus.
1: Pray Iranians find connection in Christ. And if you live in the United States, could you give a few minutes each month to be a good old-fashioned pen pal with a prison inmate? Jill Payne-Holman, Senior Vice President at Prisoners for Christ, was amazed when she first became a Bible study correspondent. Some of the insights prisoners shared were incredible.
3: You start to really bring every inmates are peoples. Like real people with souls that need saving and souls that need encouragement and need discipleship and need a Christian friend to help them, because prison's a pretty dark place.
1: Adventures could be waiting. Whether you become a pen pal or a Bible study correspondent, God can use you to help a U.S. prisoner grow in faith. Prayerfully consider joining this letter-writing ministry. 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I'm Steve O'Dell.
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5: Your Moody Radio weather forecast. We have a tranquil weather pattern remaining in place for the next few days. Lingering cloudiness for today, partly cloudy tonight, and then partly to mostly sunny as we're heading throughout the weekend. Today's high middle 60s, the overnight low for the mid to upper 50s. We're close to 65 or just above for the weekend. I'm staff meteorologist Jennifer Naramore for 90.1 FM Moody Radio.
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10: Lord, we thank you that you are so much greater, that there's no force, no person, no power that can stand against you, our great God.
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4: Now from the Call of Hope Studios, this is Carl and Crew.
8: Well, it is Freedom Friday here on Carl and Crew, and boy, do we have a great, you early birds, you're going to love this hour. Because we've got Freedom Friday testimonies in store, but before we get to them, Super Die.
13: Yes.
8: You ever been on a bus?
13: Oh, yes.
8: A train?
13: Yes.
8: A bike?
13: Yes.
8: What about a motorcycle?
13: Yes.
8: Really?
13: Yes.
8: Okay, tell me about your motorcycle ride.
13: Well, I personally did not steer, but just had a couple friends who had motorcycles, so okay. I was able to enjoy. Yes. Yes, absolutely.
8: You know, I lived abroad for quite a bit of time in my 20s. My husband was traveling and working overseas, so I spent some time in Europe, and the motorcycles were some of the scariest. It was scary to be on the road with the motorcycles, in particularly when we were in Greece. I remember you're navigating, driving in another country. Thankfully, it was on the same side of the road as I was used to, same okay. side of the car I was used to. Okay. But the motorcycles, they would zip in and out of traffic like you wouldn't believe. Ooh. Like, I'd never seen anything like it. So I'm not talking about like just they're riding alongside of you. I'm talking about they are maneuvering in and out. It was terrifying.
13: Okay, now that I have not experienced.
8: Like, what happened to the rules of the road? Do they not apply to the bikes?
13: Wait.
8: So I have never been on a motorcycle. I've been on planes, trains, and automobiles, but definitely not on a motorcycle. Coming up, I bring up motorcycles because we have a cool testimony from a guy. He was once a part of the Hell's Angels Motorcycle Ooh. Club. He was a motorcycle man.
13: Mm-hmm. Yeah.
8: And all of the stuff that comes often with that lifestyle, not everyone.
13: No.
8: But there's sometimes some the affiliation, the stereotypes for him, they were true. He lived a wild life, but then God got a hold of his heart and he has a passion to reach people who were once just like him. Coming up, you are going to hear the testimony of a man, they call him Joby, George Joby Walters, coming up here on Carl and Crew.

0: Well, it is not often that you get to feature a story of someone who was once an enforcer for the Hells Angels Motorcycle Club. I don't even know where to start. George Joby Walters joining us right now. He has a memoir out, Cut Free, A Hell's Angels Ride to Redemption. Where do we start, Joby? How in the world did you get into this motorcycle life? You loved the bikes or you loved everything that came with it?
1: A young man in Nelsonville, Ohio, in school, working his way through, pumping gas into motorcycles, got a motorcycle and rode himself to school. And then a young man that stepped on a Greyhound bus with a handshake from his father, headed off to the Army, looking at him, saying, be a man. And that man came back. And what he could identify with was, where's family? Where's love? What do I have? I have nothing. I need to find it. And I got on a motorcycle, and that's when it began. And it was a 40-year run, on that bike. And I give it up in Arizona. And identified as a cowboy. It was a rough time. It was a tough time.
0: Yeah. So, Joby, let me jump in here. So, sure. What did the motorcycle gang, the motorcycle club, I don't even know what word you'd use for it, but loyalty was important to you. Did it feel like that was the place where you found belonging, where you found freedom, where you found some sense of family despite some of the darkness associated with it?
1: Yes. Yes, I did. When I ran into the Hells Angels again, you know, after being a cowboy, a packer, a guide, a wrangler, and one of the best, you know, and I thought I wanted to build a motorcycle again. And that's the only thing that ran me into the Hells Angels, an old friend. That friend knew my past, knew other clubs that I'd run with on my journey. I was still searching for that family. And that identity, I could identify with it.
0: Yeah.
1: I had brotherhood for a while. I thought I did. But there's men out there that don't need that patch on their back. They're too scared to get away with it. But others, when you come back to that table, the politics within, the fighting within, the fighting outside prison, I got tired of it. And I tried to outrun a lot of things, and I outrun the Lord for 40 years.
0: Yeah.
1: And in my book, you have But God with Ephesians 2, 1 through 10. And underneath that, the box, which saved my life. That was the spark that lighted the fire in me. I knew I wanted to get out.
0: Yeah. Joby, you mentioned that you incarceration, you spent some time in prison. You had been running from God, but on the run from the law also. And then you mentioned a box that someone sent to you, that your lifelong friend sent to you while you were in prison. Now tell me what was in that box.
1: I'll tell you what, it was before prison. It was when I was running. I was running from ATF, U.S. Marshals, and Lord. And my intention was to outrun all of them. And Tom said, George, how do I get a hold of you? You know, Tom sent me a box. I opened that box and it changed my life right there. But when I opened that, Tom's Bible there and the literature in it that a lot of people dedicated themselves to send with him, tape player, cassettes. I opened it. I looked up and said, I'm with you, Lord. I'll follow you. And that was my following. When I came back to face my stuff and got caught, $500 million bail, you know, I was in trouble, but I took the Lord to prison with me. I didn't find him in there. And that's what that box did for me. That's what Tom did for me.
0: Yeah. So once you said you, it's interesting. You said you didn't find him in prison. You took him to prison. So you didn't run when you were intercepted by the FBI. Well, how long did you spend in prison?
1: I did 2.5 years, and I thought they were going to nail me. I

0: wouldn't talk. I didn't tell them nothing. I went to prison by myself, but I had quit. I had dropped that identity. And what happened was the judge looked at me, and I turned around and looked at the three Hell's Angels in the back room to come to see what's going on. And I pointed my finger at him. I said, I'm done. Leave me alone. I'm finished. And I turned to the judge, and I said, I don't want to hurt anybody anymore. I'm guilty. And he told me, he said, Joby, he said, you were in a no-win situation from the get-go. And I looked up and I said, praise God, I knew I won. I knew I had won.
1: Yeah.
0: I was at peace. When I went to prison for 2.5 years instead of 8 or 9, and other things had been dropped from me on the ATF raids and the Laughlin incident, you know, charges were dropped. A little time. It's amazing.
1: Yeah.
0: What God can do. And I preached in prison. I was at peace in there.
1: George Joby Walters with us right now. His book, Cut Free, A Hell's Angels Ride to Redemption. You know, your story is remarkable. You have a passion now, a mission to reach people who were once like you were, especially those in prison. Why is your heart so tender toward those who have been incarcerated?
0: Because they're searching for something. And what I searched for, why I went where I went and joined what I joined and the darkness, you know, that was in it. And here's what they're looking for. There's three things. And everybody out there is, they want love, they want respect, and by all, they want forgiveness. Mm. And I can agree with that.
1: Yeah.
0: Because I was looking for that love. And every room I ever walked into with a patch on or not today because of the glory of God in my face, I want respect. And the Lord has handed me forgiveness. He's blessed me with grace, with faith. And I'm looking how he does it me with mercy today. I'm looking at him for that, and he's given it to me.
1: Yeah. You're a different man now, aren't you, Joby? You still have a little wild man in you, but it's a redeemed wild man, right?
0: Yes, it is. You know, we all sin in a day. I talk to the Lord every day. I'm clear out on a ranch. I smile now. I'm happy about this book. But where I live, I ask the Lord, and it's way out there. I'm off the grid with my horses and hounds, and I take care of the middle of a ranch. And I ask God, why clear out here? And I look across what God gave me, and I ask him, why out here? Why way out here with everything I got going on and my message? And the Lord told me, he said, so you'll get to know me better.
1: Wow.
0: Yes, and I do.
1: The book is called Cut Free, A Hell's Angels Ride to Redemption. George Joby Walters, our guest. If you want more, just text CUT to 800-555-7898. 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Joby, so appreciate your time this morning.
2: 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Look, I got a

0: You're listening to Carl and Crew here on this Freedom Friday. Coming up, the testimonies continue. Nick Vujicic, have you heard that name? He was born with no arms, no legs. Doctors had no explanation, but the life that the Lord has allowed him to lead, the ministry that he's given him globally, the impact that he's had coming up. He's got a movie out today, the story of his life. No limbs, no limits, the Nick V story. You're going to hear from Nick V coming up here on Carl and Crew.
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0: Well, his story has inspired millions upon millions of people. He is one of the most heard speakers in the entire world. Nick Vujicic is with us this morning. Now, Nick's story, Nick was born with no arms or legs. Doctors offered no explanation, no prognosis. Talk about your early years. You're familiar to many of our listeners, but there are some who aren't familiar with your story at all, and we'll get to see it on the big screen. But tell us a little bit about your background.
6: Yeah, born in Melbourne, Australia, 1982. I was born without limbs, and there was no medical reason why this has happened in my life. But mum and dad took me home, and they knew that God had a plan for their son. No one knew what I would be able to do without limbs. And obviously, I myself, growing up, I knew I had no limbs, but I didn't think it was such a big deal until I went to school. Being faced with bullying and wondering what kind of hope, plan, and future God would ever have for me, he didn't really give me the plan when I asked him for one. And so I started believing that he wasn't real or he was unfair. And at age 10, attempted suicide, believing that there was no hope or anything really to look forward to in the future. And age 15, John chapter 9, changed my life. Seeing a man that was born with his disability, being blind, Jesus said it was done so that the word of God would be revealed through him. And he sees. And what's beautiful is what I realized is the blind man didn't ask Jesus for the plan. He didn't ask him, what are you going to do? Who are you? And then I'll tell you if I trust you. He was still and he had faith. And I realized, God, if you have a plan for me, like the blind man, and you heal me, awesome. But I'm not going to wait for the plan anymore. I want your peace. I want your purpose. And I know today that even when I don't get a miracle, perhaps you can still use me to be one.
0: Nick's story, the movie is called No Limbs, No Limits, the Nick V story. You're going to want to see it this weekend. It's a documentary style. There are interviews, obviously, with you, but with people who have been instrumental in your life. From your perspective, how did it feel to have your life kind of made into this kind of a film?
6: You know, my mom has been, to me, my hero in my life, and my father early on in life. But the fact that my mom, brother, and sister were interviewed, and then were able to show never-seen-before home footage of me. She had a feeling that this is something that we might want one day, and thank God she did that. It is surreal. You know, I'm 43, so you normally never get a documentary about you, generally, and if you do, you're either really old or dead. And so this is an incredible ministry tool as well. It's not just a story. It's understanding that we all go through ups and downs, but God does have a plan for us all. And we also even interviewed Arnold, the janitor, as an example. He saw me speak in front of my public school as a vice president. He pulled me aside. He said, he basically prophesied over me. He said, you are going to be a speaker. And you're going to go all around the world and speak. And I said, speak about what? He said, share your story. And I said, I don't have one. Wow. And he actually organized my first speech, and people's lives were changed. And that was the beginnings of the beginnings. And it's just been an incredible journey. But it's helping people understand that the bottom line that we're looking for is the peace of God, which then gives us his purpose as well. There's a lot of people going through depression, addiction, and we're really, really raw as well, Allie, in this documentary. We want people to know that, you know, even though you are a Christian, strong in faith, there are always going to be times where things come into your mind and concerns and fear and even depression that you can't just pray away sometimes. And so we really pull back the curtain on everything, encouraging everyone that no matter what you're going through, God knows that he's with you. He'll pull you through. And there's no limits as to what God can do with your broken pieces if you give those broken pieces a chance in his hands.
0: You know, the thing I love about your story, Nick, because there's the human interest angle. And, you know, I saw, I don't know if it was 60 Minutes or some other one of those type of shows that did a story about you. And there is the, obviously, the personal resolve, the depth of character, the strength, the grit that it takes to continue to push forward and to achieve all of the things that you have achieved in your life. But you are unapologetically about the gospel as being the thing that we all need, those with limbs, those without, that is the deepest need of every person, is not a healthy body, as the world will look at it, but a saved soul, right?
6: Amen. There's not a greater disability than being a lost soul. And sin and death are the biggest challenges that any human being is going to have. And then if we do not have that peace and we do not have that knowledge of eternity and God's love for us, there's always going to be this crippling fear of what happens when I'm gone. And everyone, you know, then goes to their own kind of philosophies of, well, you know, if you're good, you do good, good's going to happen. That's not true. And what do you tell someone who's forced into prostitution, sold by their own mother for $700 for 4 years old? What's the hope there? And so I've actually seen transformed, rescued, healed, redeemed sex slaves to the point where they find God, their soul is saved, their heart is healed, their mind is renewed, they find a job, they save up money to go rescue another slave. And so the hope is real, and you know when you have it.
0: What kind of feedback have you gotten so far from people who have gotten the preview of the film?
6: There's 2,000 people that have actually seen it up until this point, different variations, but we just were at CBU. We were at a red carpet last week, and everyone's quite moved. What I love about this film is there was a young man who came up to me after watching it, and he said, "Thank you for how you told the story of what God did through you and for you without making you the hero of the story or someone to really look up to.
0: Wow.
6: You really glorified God." He was 17 or 18 years old. And he said, "I love that because you were always giving glory back to God. And in the end, it's not about you." And that's the point. We want everyone to know that it's not just a story. It's about all of our stories. Your history is his story. And it's the journey of our hearts and our minds along the way where every day we have to choose, "God, I trust you," one day at a time.
0: Yeah, this story has everything. I mean, it's overcoming adversity. It's dealing with your deepest brokenness. It's trying to find out, what does God want me to do with my life? This powerful, powerful ministry, No Limbs, No Limits, the Nick V story film. I want to encourage you to check it out this weekend, wherever you can find a closest theater. We've got that for you. In addition to some other resources, just text Nick to 800-555-7898. Just text Nick, 800-555-7898.

0: Well, it's been Ladies Week here on Carl and Crew. We had some dude testimonies this morning already.
1: Ooh, yeah, powerful.
0: But
1: yeah.
0: We've not had the dudes in the crew.
1: No, we have not. We have not. And Boom Crew, you have been so kind and so gracious encouraging Ellie and I this week. So thank you.
0: Yes, thank you so much. If you've not heard, Young Thunder is now a dad of two. He and his bride welcomed baby girl number two into the world about a week and a half ago. So yeah. He's been taking some time off to be with family. We expect him back in a couple weeks once they're settled and he's back to work. Carl just has a plain old vacation.
1: Yeah. Yeah, it's scheduled already, so they just kind of coincided.
0: They overlapped unexpectedly because baby girl decided to arrive a little early, happy and healthy,
1: here
0: praise
1: I
0: God.
1: Am.
0: But so it's been the ladies this week, so yeah. Thank you for your grace. Thank you for your love as we have been navigating a really, this week has been so much fun for me because I feel like I've learned so much.
1: So much. And I'm really grateful for you, too, just coordinating and facilitating. I mean, the guests that we've had and just talking about fact or fiction, what is in the Bible and how do we really, really overcome deception of what we're hearing and understanding and get to that true God's truth.
0: If you've not taken this quiz yet, we've had fun challenging ourselves. Challenge your biblical knowledge, your trivia. These questions are tricky. I've yet to get even close to a perfect score. But if you want to try, see where you land. Drew Dickens, he has developed, with the help of AI, a quiz just for you, our listeners. So text the word Drew. We'll send it to you. Text Drew to 800-555-7898. Just that one word, Drew, 800-

0: Well, we're separating fact from fiction this week. What's in the Bible? What is not? And coming up, special guest Dr. Samuel Naaman, how much of our, sometimes our biblical misunderstanding is related to cultural norms and understandings? Coming up.
1: Pop psychology talks about the importance of knowing who you are, but Dr. Tony Evans says it's also important to know who you aren't. He'll share some insight about that today as we spend 2 minutes with Tony.
2: God claims comprehensive kingdom ownership of all of creation, and he's not requesting joint ventures. He's not looking for investors in ownership. The company is not up for sale. It's not available. But management opportunities are. So the question is, will you give up ownership in terms of God, become a manager, and find out what the owner wants in every sphere of everything under your sphere of influence, give him permission to use all that he's given you to unleash the potential of all you are, all you have, and all over which you're responsible, and then watch what he does in your life, in your world, for your good, because you will now be giving him pleasure. We all have met people who don't know their place. So all this havoc you see, political havoc, racial havoc, social havoc, all this stuff, you see, it's God saying they don't know their place. But if God can get a group of people who know their place, who understand you are a manager, not an owner, and you give it up, you have positioned yourself for the God of the Bible to bless you. So in the words of football, how bad do you want it?
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0: Well, how much of our biblical misunderstanding can be attributed to maybe cultural application, cultural Christianity, things that we tend to emphasize more than others, things that we call out as sinful more than other things? I want to have a discussion on this with Dr. Samuel Naaman joining us in studio, professor here at Moody Bible Institute. We oftentimes on this show try to separate out cultural versus biblical Christianity. From your vantage point, not being raised here in the United States, what do you see? How does our cultural application of what we consider biblical Christianity contribute to misunderstanding?
6: Sure. You know, Ellie, we all read the scriptures from our worldview that we have been born and raised in, and what we say is through our cultural lenses or glasses. You know, so it's everyone. So in the West, here in the U.S., probably it's from a Western worldview, Western cultural perspective. And actually for me, coming from the non-Western part, we also read the scriptures from our perspective, and there are certain things that probably are important for us that may not be important for people here. Let me just give you one example. I think it is critical and important that the beauty of the gospel is, for us to remember as Christians and Christ followers, the beauty of the gospel is that it transcends every culture. You know, I mean, we say it's a transculture and, you know, supraculture or all those fancy terms. But the beauty is the Bible, the scripture connects with every culture in every context. And it is always important to remain on the word of God very clearly what it communicates to us. Though we are born and raised in our culture, but again, sticking back to the word of God. Let me give you some examples, okay? I was born and raised in Pakistan, and we don't have pork, right?
0: Okay.
6: We don't have pork.
0: Yeah.
6: I mean, it's an Islamic nation, and you cannot go and buy sausages and pork and all those things. So never touched pork, never ate pork. Well, I went to South Korea to study theology, you know, my MDiv and all those things. The first thing is that they said, well, we have pork chops. And I said, no, I don't eat pork. And, you know, again, common, you know, it's a, we order pork chop. I don't eat pork. Oh, why don't you eat pork? You are a Christian now. I said, do I have to eat pork in order to prove that I'm Christian? You see what I'm saying?
0: Yeah.
6: So I'm just saying in common, simple aspects, these are our cultural norms. Now, Bible doesn't say that you eat this and very clearly or not eat and all those things. We see how in the New Testament, the whole sheet of animals came to Peter and God says, go and eat. So my point is this, it is critical for us to remain on the word of God and then see if it doesn't contradict the culture, you know. And yeah, we are raised in certain point. Even now, I don't eat pork. Part of it is my ministry with our Muslim friends. I don't have to eat pork to prove that I'm a Christian. And I don't not to eat pork in order to be accepted by Christian. You see that? It's very simple.
0: Yeah.
6: It's very simple.
0: You know, it's interesting when growing up in, obviously in Western culture, I remember when I would hear about evangelism and I would hear about the Great Commission.
6: Yes.
0: And I, for so many years, I heard that as the call on America to Christianize the rest of the world.
6: Yeah.
0: And I don't know what point in time I realized, wait a second.
6: Yeah. Well, actually, you know, we were taught that way, right? I mean, it's in the back in the 1900s, there was a term, of course, if the listeners want to Google it, they can do manifest destiny. Okay, so we are destined to take the gospel.
0: Mm-hmm.
6: You know, I think that was how we were raised. And by the way, I'm the first one to acknowledge the contribution of our Western missionaries because your forefathers sent missionaries to our part of the world. So we responded, my forefathers, my dad responded to the gospel. But the Great Commission is equally important to every believer. Mm-hmm. The believer may be in the Amazon or in the desert of Sahara or wherever. It has to be applicable. It is applicable to everyone in our own context. Majority of the world do not have the luxury to become overseas missionaries or whatever you want to use the word, you know, but we are all called to share the gospel. So I think somehow, you know, it used to be from the West to the rest, right? The term from the West to the rest now is from everywhere to everywhere. These are new missiological understandings that we are getting. And actually, as you know, the gospel is making an amazing impact in the non-Western world, which, quote unquote, we also use the term called global South.
0: Yeah.
6: You have South America, you have Africa, you have Middle East, you have Asia. I mean, the Chinese church and Korean church or other churches. So everyone is passionate for the Great Commission, and it is equally important for us to teach and challenge every believer wherever we go. He or she is called to share his or her faith.
0: Yeah, Dr. Samuel Naaman joining us, a professor here at Moody Bible Institute. One of the things commonly lobbed as a criticism, sometimes unfairly, at Christians is that when it comes to sin, it seems like we care a lot more about certain sins than others.
6: Yeah.
0: And so people will say, well, why do you care so much about this, but then overlook this? And sometimes it's an argument tactic. It's an attempt to kind of discredit what we're saying. How much of it is true? Do we emphasize the sin that Jesus cares the most about, or do we have a different agenda here?
6: Again, I will say that with due respect to my listeners, it depends on where you have been raised. Like in the West, the sanctity of human life is very important, right? I mean, for us too.
0: Yes.
6: For us too. I mean, I'm not saying it is not important in our part of the world, but because we are and that's what we see people taking the life of a child and others, that is very important, sanctity of human life.
0: Mm-hmm.
6: But in many parts of the world, Ali, you know, I mean, you have lived overseas, that legally at least, you cannot kill a baby, legally. Now, I'm not suggesting under the table it doesn't happen. I'm not saying abortion doesn't happen. Let's say, for example, Pakistan. I'm sure it happens. But at least legally, if it is reported, the doctor or the nurse practitioner will lose his or her license. And they don't do that. I mean, there are not, quote unquote, with due respect, clinics like Planned Parenthood. I'm not bashing them down.
0: Sure.
6: But any abortion providing clinic that you can go and kill your child. I don't see that, at least in many parts of the world. So our focus on that aspect may not be that important. That doesn't mean that sanctity of human life is not precious for me. You know, it is precious for me, but I was never presented with that challenge. It never appeared, you know, that it is a major cry. In this country, of course, in the U.S., you know, it is a major issue. So for me, as coming from the Eastern perspective, I have to be respectful to or my Western friends and value that. And they also, on the other hand, have to provide us some space that maybe some other things are more important. Like for me, I will be very passionate for racial discrimination, you know, because that's where I grew up as second-class citizen. So I may be more passionate about that aspect, and that quote-unquote sin is more important for me because of my culture baggage or background as compared to the right of life and all those things. Though we are very strong supporters of right of life. Don't get me wrong. But, you know, again, it depends on where we are coming from, right?
0: Sure. The thing that can be, it sometimes is heartbreaking, and I'm sure no more heartbreaking to anyone but to God himself, but that we often are divided over these things. And so to even you suggesting that there are other issues that because of culturally how you've grown up, many people will hear in that something that you have not intended. How do we keep from being divided over, well, I care about this and it doesn't seem like you care as much, therefore, speak to
6: you
0: that.
6: You know, Ellie, I always say that if I am very passionate about certain issue, then show me what you're doing about that. Rather than bashing other people of pro-choice. Let me just fix on one aspect, right? Pro-choice and pro, you know, pro-life. Let me just say, if you are very strong pro-life, then where is my action? Now you say, well, I don't have money. Even if you don't have money, are you volunteering? First and foremost is, are we praying? Are we praying for the ministries that are doing something? Secondly, what is my contribution? It doesn't have to be finances, but everyone has the time. Even Moody students here, I challenge them, if you are passionate about this issue, roll up your sleeves and jump in. If you are passionate about poverty and hunger, roll up your sleeves and serve in a soup kitchen. There are soup kitchens in Chicago area. Or maybe sacrifice maybe your, you know, your once a week latte or whatever, and maybe have a McDonald's or whatever and give it to a homeless person. You know, meets you on Chicago Avenue in Chicago, in here close to Moody. Well, instead of giving him $5, just say, you know, come on in, I'll buy you a meal or whatever. So I think that's where my passion is. If we are, if or when we are passionate about an issue, show me with your action. Show me with your deeds. In James says, work and deeds are critical. When I'm passionate about an issue, you're passionate about refugees, you're passionate about racial reconciliation, well, then be an agent of peace and reconciliation. And you will find the divide, Ali, it's not only limited to the cities anymore. You know that. It's always in the suburbs. I mean, we have more refugees now in DuPage. I'm talking about Chicago. Look at DuPage County. I mean, people are coming there like anything, you know, and churches are wrestling with this issue. How do we deal, let's say, for as far as refugees are concerned? So it's not only the city of Chicago issue anymore. It's rural, urban, suburban, everywhere.
0: And I definitely don't want to open a can of worms here, but I don't want to miss the moment. One of the biggest issues that people, I see lots of arguments over what is biblical as it pertains to immigration or how we handle refugees. And I'm not seeking to land in any one particular place, but to certainly wrestle with that we want to be people who are biblical more than we are political more than we are anything else.
6: Well, you know what? I mean, this is a question, you know, that I teach here, and I have a lot of young people who come who are passionate about this thing. I take them, Ellie, in my course, Intercultural Engagement, from the biblical perspective. I said, for us, we firmly follow the word of God. We are commanded. We are not given an option. We are commanded. The house of the Lord, even in the Israel time, was the house of prayer for all nations. So let's stick with the biblical mandate that the Lord has given us. Having said that, We also pray for the law enforcement and others. We also pray for the government that God will give them the wisdom. My point is this. Again, it may be very naive. You say, well, but you're kind of watering down. You are very naive. I am focused on heavenly kingdom. You know that for the last 30 years, we have a ministry here in Chicago called South Asian Friendship Center.
0: Yeah.
6: Northside, right? I know that majority of the people who live in our neighborhood came here legally, landed at O'Hare Airport. My focus is that we want to present Jesus to them. Now, having said that, if we see any abuse, if we see anyone breaking the law, we warn them, hey, you know, this is not India or Pakistan or Nepal or Bhutan. I mean, law is very serious here. And if they get you, that means you are gone. So I think that is my duty as a citizen of this country. This is how I address it. I pay a lot of taxes, federal and state. Let the government do their job. Let me carry on what God has called me to do. I am more focused on the heavenly kingdom, whether the person is saved or not, than here. I respect the law enforcement agencies. I pray for them. And I also pray for people, a mom and two kids who have walked thousands of miles.
0: Yeah.
6: You know, I think it is easy for us to sit in Midwest in air-conditioned rooms and point fingers. But have we tried to put ourselves in their shoes? Regardless of anything, that you leave a country and you walk 2,000 miles, you know, trek with two kids, or you're trafficked, and something happened in that situation that she had to flee.
0: Yeah.
6: You know, so rather than getting into politics, right, left, I don't know. Rather than getting into politics, I look at the Word of God, which is the supreme authority for me as a Christ follower. I firmly believe on the Bible. The Bible calls me to care. The Bible calls me to provide help. Mm-hmm. The Bible calls me to love strangers as God, as we love ourselves. Well, that's very solid and heavy stuff. Yeah. As I love myself, I am called to love the people who are in my heart or mm-hmm. in among us. I think that gives me peace as long as I remain, again, for me, as long as I remain focused on the Word of God, I have peace. I am overwhelmed by what I see. But I'm not going to mix politics with the Word of God. No, yeah. I will never do that.
0: Dr. Samuel Namon, really appreciate your contributions this morning and your faithfulness here at Moody and
6: Thank
0: the
6: you.
0: Perspective that you bring and the way that you usher and shepherd your students through. These are difficult issues
6: yes.
0: to wrestle with.
6: Yes.
0: And it's the minute you start even going that direction, yeah. there's going to be lots of bias and lots sure. of defenses that are
6: sure.
0: up. But I appreciate your honest, sincere wrestling to be a biblicist first.
6: Yes. Well, that's a new word that I've learned, guys. Ali, thank biblicist. Okay. Is it in the dictionary or something? Or
0: yeah, now I got to check it. I hope I didn't
6: the
0: just.
6: Biblicist? Okay.
0: I hope
6: well,
0: I didn't just invent a word. Dr. Samuel Namon, we mentioned his work here at Moody, also Vice President of Call of Hope. Now just text HOPE to 800-555-7898. Just text the word HOPE, 800-555-7898.

0: And a good morning. I'm Diana. 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Sports, weather, traffic all coming up. But first, in your news headlines this morning, President Trump and Chinese President Xi Jinping will tour the National Archives today, where the two leaders are expected to talk about the history and the future between the two countries. The president of Iran says he's willing to make a deal with the U.S. before the midterm elections. The Iranian president spoke to reporters at the U.N. on Thursday, saying he would like the U.S. to return to the memorandum of understanding that was signed in June before the upcoming election. Hawaii Governor Josh Green requesting a federal emergency declaration ahead of Hurricane Nolo. The National Hurricane Center puts the Category 1 storm just over 400 miles southeast of Honolulu. A hurricane watch is currently in effect for Hawaii County and Maui County, which remains a flood watch through this weekend. Officials are urging residents and visitors to stock supplies, monitor forecasts, and stay off the roads during the storm. Chicago police continue to investigate after dozens of decomposing bodies were found last month at a Chicago funeral home. Officers searched Planet Green Cremations in Glenwood yesterday. The business has ties to the owners of South Chicago Chapel, where authorities say more than 50 bodies were discovered in rotting conditions. And finally, Illinois families encouraged to apply for utility bill assistance. Eligible families can receive bill assistance for natural gas, propane, and electricity through the Low Income Home Energy Assistance Program. You can apply online or in person from October 1st through August 13th of next year or until funds are exhausted. In the forecast, just a beautiful fall weekend. We continue with the nice breezy weather, maybe a stray sprinkle in the area. 61 degrees right now, high 68. Same thing tomorrow, even high 70 on Sunday and into Monday with mostly sunny skies into the afternoon. So again, nice, pleasant fall weather. Onto the roads, Kennedy O'Hare in 35 minutes. We've got Montrose in. That's coming in at about 20. 15 Express back out to the airport, 30. The Eisenhower 290 Wolf in very light, just 20 minutes. Not too much on the Eisenhower yet. Stevenson Tri-State in just a little over 20. Ryan early buildup. There was a stall inbound at 18th. They got it out of there, but already caused some tie-ups. 95th on in already, 19 minutes because of that. But again, lanes are open. Overall, towways just stacking lightly. No complaints on 53. Lakeshore Drive looks pretty good. In and out of Northwest Indiana, your Borman 65 and Indiana Toll Road seem to be trouble-free. 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Well, Cubs and White Sox both clinched a postseason berth the same day yesterday. Third time both teams made the playoffs in the same year. So they did it. We got the Cubbies who beat the Marlins, White Sox beating the Royals. Cubbies will close out the season on the road in Boston this weekend with a doubleheader today, and the White Sox will host the Rockies. There's your update.
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3: Lord, we thank you that you are so much greater, that there's no force, no person, no power that can stand against you, our great God.
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3: I came born with revenge, but then I came born again, and I want people to know God's love.
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1: Now from the Call of Hope Studios, this is Carl and Crew.
3: Well, my friend's husband and her had a bit of a dispute. Who was right?
0: I'm not getting in the middle of that one.
3: Just to tell you. Not a marital spat.
0: Okay.
3: Just a simply difference in a difference in understanding. And here's how I became involved in that.
0: Alrighty.
3: Was on one of those AAU basketball trips with my, I'm trying to remember which kid it was. This was with my daughter. We were on an AAU trip to some place for where you go and you stay in a hotel for a couple of days, and the kids usually play games all weekend. So you're looking at the schedule going, do we have the 8 o'clock game? Am I going to be dragging myself up? Although when everyone else is complaining about the 8 a.m. game, you want to know who's not? The morning radio host. Oh, I'm never complaining about the 8 a.m. game. Why? Because I've been up for hours.
0: Well, that's sleeping in, really, if you think about
3: exactly.
0: it.
3: Exactly.
0: So, okay.
3: So we were, this was the evening and they had had games that day. And so the girls were playing in the pool at the hotel, which is a big part of the fun of those trips.
0: Yeah.
3: The half the fun is the games and the other half is the craziness that happens in the hotel. They're running around the hallways in your pajamas and your Nike slides, going in the pool, knocking on people's doors, just doing stuff that kids do on AAU trips. So they're playing in the pool and this other mom and I, we were kind of supervising. So we're sitting in the chairs beside the pool and I don't even remember how this came up. But she said that her husband had said something about people and and said that, you know, everyone's a child of God. And so she said, and I corrected him. I said, well, no, that's not actually true. So they were divided on this. The husband said, everyone's a child of God. Therefore, something had to be true. I don't even remember what the qualifier was, but that was where he landed. Everyone's a child of God. And she said, and I told him, no, everyone's not a child of God. And so I said, well, I got a thought on this. So who was right? The husband or the wife? Is everyone a child of God? Because that's commonly said. If you've listened to this program for any length of time, you know the answer to this one. And you know how strongly I feel about it. But this was like Carl said, like throwing red meat.
0: Yeah.
3: It's like, this is actually something we talk a lot about on the show. So would you like me to share with you? But before I get to the answer, I would love for you to weigh in on this simple little question. Is everyone a child of God or no? What do you say? Text us, 800-555-7898. Who was right, husband or wife? Is everyone a child of God or not? 800-555-7898. And why is it so important that we know the difference?

0: Toll-hearted. We are messengers. Thank you for weighing in on this little this little divide. And I should emphasize, this was a very friendly disagreement between a husband and wife, where one thought, made a offhanded comment about everyone being a child of God, and the other said, no, I actually don't think that's true. And so who is right? So many of you weighed in on this. And absolutely, the wife was right on this one when she chimed in to say, no, not everyone is a child of God. This is a commonly misunderstood one for a couple of reasons, as we've been tackling some of these things that are often attributed to the Bible that aren't. Everyone's a child of God, I think, is how it's intended. Everyone is loved by God. Everyone has value
1: and
0: in the eyes of God.
1: Right, and created in his
0: created
1: image.
0: In the image of God.
1: Right.
0: So I think it's often said to, intended to mean those things. Value, worth, loved, image bearers, all true. But it is not unloving to make the distinction that in terms of being a child of God, that is not something that happens automatically. And I, Carl says, I'm big on this one. And I only am because to understand the God, if you don't understand this, then you'll misunderstand the gospel.
1: Yes.
0: Correct?
1: Yes.
0: So
1: yes.
0: I want to take you to John 1. And I want to read to you. I'll start with, let's start with verse 9 and we'll go on to verse 13. It says, the true light, which gives light to everyone, was coming into the world. He was in the world, and the world was made through him, yet the world did not know him. He came to his own, and his own people did not receive him. But to all who did receive him, who believed in his name, he gave the right to become children of God, who were born not of blood, nor of the will of the flesh, nor of the will of man, but of God. But to all who did receive him, verse 12 again, who believed in his name, he gave the right to become children of God. So I want to make a couple of observations on this very simple, very straightforward passage. We see that a couple of things have to happen. First, that becoming a child of God is a right.
1: Yes.
0: Yeah. You have the right to become children of God. Well, who determines that? Well, it's according to the will of God. Well, how? How does one become a child of God? How does one obtain that right? To all who receive him. So there's a receiving, and Carl likes to talk about the wide receiver in football.
1: Absolutely.
0: And it's not just a wide, what does he say? What's the word he always uses?
1: Was that the wide receiver? No.
0: Ah,
1: it'll come to me.
0: Yeah. Someone, if you've heard Carl talk about this wide receiver, he draws a distinction between receiving and something

0: else and I can't remember. So you need to help me out with this one. Text me if you remember it. To all who receive, like a receiver brings in the ball. There's a receiving that happens. It's not just a handout. Like it's not just a set of beliefs. Who believed in his name, he gave the right to become children of God. So not everyone is a child of God.
1: No.
0: And if you're not a child of God, what are you? You think about the process by which someone becomes a citizen of any country. Every country establishes its own set of
1: protocol, mm-hmm. rules.
0: Exactly. The rules, the parameters, the mm-hmm. circumstances that make you a citizen. Let's just take of the U.S. How does one become a citizen of the U.S.? Well, for the most common way is that you're born here. And if you were born here, then you are a citizen for the most part, right?
1: Yeah.
0: Sometimes through mm-hmm. parents.
1: Yes, true.
0: So I have a nephew and now a little niece just born recently. My brother, who's a U.S. citizen, born here, now lives abroad. But because of
1: his
0: citizenship,
1: yes,
0: his children, though they live in another country, they have the right to become citizens of the U.S. And then through naturalization, there's a whole process. When you meet the legal requirements, you can become a citizen. You're given the right to become a citizen of the U.S. Until you are a citizen of the U.S., you are not, right? And when you become a child of God, you belong to him. Here's the uncomfortable reality. There's not this sort of neutral zone where you don't belong to anybody, where you're kind of an orphan, and then you are adopted into God's family, sort of. But when you read the scripture, when you're not a child of God, you're a child of Satan until you become a child of God.
1: That is so hard to hear.
0: It sounds harsh, right? Even getting the words out, because you don't want to look around and say that somebody's a child of Satan, because that sounds like a horrible insult. But let's look to the word of God. This is still in the book of John, John 8. This is Jesus' interaction. He says to them, if God were your father, you would love me. For I have come here from God. I have not come on my own. God sent me. Why is my language not clear to you? Because you are unable to hear what I say. You belong to your father, the devil, and you want to carry out your father's desires. He was a murderer from the beginning, not holding to the truth, for there is no truth in him. You belong to your father, the devil. I mean, it sounds like he's insulting them, but he's just speaking what is true about them. It's the children. When you become a child of God by believing in him, receiving him, not just intellectually, not just believing a set of ideas, but through personal relationship with Jesus Christ, you're given all of the rights that come along with being God's kid. Until you are God's kid, you belong to Satan.
1: Man, that's like a gut punch.
0: Why is this one a hard one to talk about? Because it draws a clear line of distinction. And sometimes we don't really like to do that because, as we've talked about earlier this week, we talked with Sam Storms about this, how it can, things that sound unloving, sometimes we want to assume that they're not true. Like, well, God is love. That's absolutely true. Yeah. God is truth. So truth and love, both, God embodies both. So coming up, I want to open up the phone lines on this Freedom Friday, because that's one of my favorite things to do on Fridays is to hear your story. And I want to simply ask you, when did you go from being a child of Satan to becoming a child of God?
1: Wow.
0: I want to celebrate the fact that we belong to God, because that's a right given to us according to God's will, because we received and we believed in his name. When did you go from becoming a child of Satan? Even if your life didn't look crazy, I'm not saying that you were worshiping Satan. I'm not saying that you were into things that appear to be very dark, but spiritually speaking, you're either a child of Satan or a child of God. When did you go from becoming a child of Satan to becoming a child of God? 800-555-7898. Let's hear some testimonies this morning. I would love, love, love to talk to you. 800-555-7898.
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0: What an absolute privilege to be called a child of God. 1 John 3:1 says this, "See what kind of love the Father has given to us that we should be called children of God, and so we are." Want to jump down to verse 10. This is now 1 John 3:10. "By this it is evident who are the children of God and who are the children of the devil. Whoever does not practice righteousness is not of God, nor is the one who does not love his brother." When we belong to God, we have the ability not to live a sinless, perfect life. We know that we are being sanctified. We are being perfected. But when we belong to God, we have the ability to have victory over sin, to overcome. So we belong to him or we belong to Satan. And there's no in-between. That's clear in scripture. And so I wanted to ask you this morning on this Freedom Friday, let's celebrate. When did you go from becoming a child of Satan to being adopted into God's family, becoming his kid? 800-555-7898. Jay calling in this morning from Hernando, Florida. Tell me, when did you go from becoming a child of Satan to becoming a child of God?
8: Yeah, good morning. My born-again date was November the 11th of 2007, and I was a lifelong battle with a lot of negatives, mm-hmm. and it led to suicidal tendencies. And just I had a moment where I was reflecting on life, and I just, you know, said, God, if you're there, I need to know. I need you to show me in such a way that no one, no thing, not even myself, in my own, you know, deceiving ways, which I learned to know later, you know, nothing would take that away from me. And he did. He came to me through his word. Yeah. He showed me his truth. And that was the beginning of 20 years now that, as I mentioned before, you know, the battle rages on. But as you just also stated, that it's in his word and it's in his truth and his revealing. It's not on my part. Mm. It's not on anything that anyone or anything else could ever try to defer what he has said. And so he has called me his son through his word and through the ways that, you know, I've turned my life over to him. It hasn't been perfect. It's not been easy. I don't think it ever will be until we're with him, just because this life is made to have that. But as Jesus said, we can be of good cheer because he has overcome the world, and we can trust in that. So that was the moment that life changed for me to all measures and in all circumstances. And I know that, and that's what has overwhelmed me this morning just by catching your program.
0: Yeah, Jay, thank you so much from Florida. So appreciate your call. Great reflections there. And you just think it. Let that hit you this morning. What a privilege it is to be called a child of God. I mean, that is not something to be taken lightly. Thanks for your call. I want to go back to the phones. We've got John calling in from right here in Chicago. John, when did you become a child of God?
9: Hello, good morning. I'm 1993. I was at work in the back of a car, and we didn't know if we were going to work, and I got into the car. I always grew up as a Catholic, but never really went to church. And then I was hearing him talk to another guy about Christ, and I started asking questions. He passed me back the Bible, and it literally took me 15 minutes. I was broken because of all my teenage years of anxiety and all that. And then I was ready, and he gave me this opportunity to invite Christ in my life, and I did. And then I just remember the first few days. I remember just like seeing that guy. And he almost had a glow around him. I just wanted to stick near him. And then I was getting disciples from him and going to church. But I just, like, I remember just God showing me things. I remember it was like, I felt like the birds were singing, you know, like the next few weeks, you know what I mean? Yeah. And I just was like, I was, you know, like I was realizing, hey, I shouldn't disrespect my dad. And slowly but surely, God was speaking into my heart. And I just started to take off. I was so hungry. I didn't know anything about the Bible, but I just grew and grew and grew, you know?
0: Yeah. John, thank you so much from Chicago. Appreciate your call this morning. Dana, first time caller from Fort Myers, Florida. When did you go from being a child of Satan? As hard as that sounds, it was spiritually true of you, of me. How did you become a child of God?
10: Well, I wanted to know God in a personal way. I always wondered, why did Christ die? I didn't understand why he died, and I want to know him in a personal way. So I went out and I bought a Living Bible, and I couldn't understand that. And then I started to go to a few churches, and I says God was not there. There was just kind of a dead church. And then the Lord brought two ladies to my house. We sat and we had tea. They never mentioned Christ. They never mentioned the gospel. But before they left me a gospel tract. And I read that gospel tract about 15 times and still couldn't understand. And so I says, Lord, help me understand what you want me to understand. And at the back of that gospel tract was a prayer, and I knew I was supposed to say that prayer from my heart, which I did. And it was October 11th, 1976, at 4:45 in the afternoon, that Jesus Christ saved my soul.
0: Yeah. Dana, thank you so much. First-time caller from Fort Myers, Florida. Wow, beautiful story. Brian from Silas, Alabama, calling in this morning. Thanks for calling in, Brian. When did you go from being a child of Satan to becoming a child of God?
11: Good morning. In 1998, I was married, one child, going our own way, me and my wife both. And God found me in my lowest part, in my mire, in the bedroom of the home we was living in, face down in some forest green carpet, just bawling. I come to Christ there. And later, me and my wife, we both joined our local church. My wife's saved. All my children are saved now. We are currently very active in the church. I'm a deacon. My wife's a Sunday school teacher. I'm a discipleship training teacher.
0: Yeah.
11: Just the Lord's done amazing things for us.
0: Yeah. Brian, thank you so much for your call. You know, the beautiful thing is, as even each time I say it, the words, it's hard to get out, to say that someone, we were once children of Satan. But I think it's important that we are reminded of that this morning, of the privilege it is to be a child of God, that that's not automatic. It wasn't our effort. It wasn't our striving. Nobody's born a child of God. It's not by birthright. It's not by human effort. It's by the will of God. When we believe and we receive him, that's when we're given that right. And so I want to speak to you this morning. Maybe you're a little uncomfortable because you're not a child of God. And now you're hearing me say that that means you're a child of Satan. The beautiful thing is you don't have to stay there. And there's not some long to become a U.S. citizen, to be given the right to become a citizen of this country. It can be a very lengthy process. There's not some long process for you to go through to become a child of God. You have to do a couple of things. By the power of the Holy Spirit, you're seeing some things more clearly. You're seeing your sin. You're seeing that you are separated from God. Those are spiritual realities. We're born with our back to God. We're born bent on going our own way from the very beginning. Sin is the default, that we are not born good. We are born into sin. But here's the thing. If you are ready to confess that you are a sinner, that you need a savior, and that it's not just some higher power, that it's through Jesus Christ alone that we are given this right to become children of God, then you can become a child of God today. You can be adopted into God's family as one of his kids today, right now. But count the cost. Count the cost, because this isn't a light thing. This is giving the totality of your life, all of who you are, to him. It's the best life you can imagine, but I don't want to tell you that somehow it's an easy life, because there's a war. There's a war at work. There's a war that's going to want to pull you back toward the darkness, but when you belong to God, he's got you. So if today you know a few things, maybe for the first time, you're a sinner, that you need a savior, and that you know that it's Jesus, that you believe he went to the cross for you because you needed it. I needed it. He died a gruesome, horrific death, but then was raised on the third day. And because he defeated death, we do too. My body will die. Your body will die. But we die once. We die and then we are ushered into eternal life where we never have to be separated from God again. So today, you want to become a child of God? So by the power of the Holy Spirit that happens, I want you to have an honest conversation with God. There's no special prayer to pray. You don't have to be in a church or with a pastor. You have that honest conversation with God where you cry out to him and you tell him, I'm a sinner. I know it. I repent. I turn from the way that I'm going. And now I follow you. I believe. And I receive. I said earlier that Carl often draws a distinction between two things, and he uses a football metaphor. Thanks for those of you who helped me out on this one. It's not a wide acceptor. It's not just a belief, a set of beliefs. It's a receiving to those who believe, to all who did receive him, who believed in his name, he gave the right to become children of God. So if that's you, have that honest conversation with God, and I want to pray for you. Lord, I thank you that today you are welcoming new members into your family. I thank you that you desire that all would come to know you. We're born into sin, but God, there's this void, this hole that only you can fill. And for the person today who's turning to you, who's turning from their sin, who's repenting, who's now receiving you, God, I pray that you would keep them, protect them, God. Give them great joy. I pray that by the power of your Spirit, this would all make sense to them. It would be clear as can be, God. Despite my feeble words, Lord, there would be a complete clarity in this moment, Lord, that you are doing a new thing, that you are adopting them into your family, that today they no longer are a child of Satan. They belong to you. I thank you, Lord, for that privilege of being called your kid. Bless this person, God, who's turning to you. Thank you that you adopt us into your family. What a gracious God you are. In Jesus' name, amen. If that's you, I've got something I want to send you. Today, you became a child of God. We got to send you something so we can celebrate. We can welcome you into the family. Just text the word new to 800-555-7898. Get this resource from us. 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You're becoming a child of God today. 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Welcome to the family.

0: It's Brandon Lake, How Good God Is. I hope that you, those of you who are children of God, man, what a privilege. And I hope that that's hitting you in a new way, as it is for me, as we really reflect on what that means, the weight of that, that we weren't in just this neutral place. We belong to Satan. Think about how horrible that is when Satan is the one who's called our father.
1: Like you said, it's just so hard even to say. It's hard to say.
0: But we have to say it. And so I keep saying it because it's true. Yeah. There's no like neutral zone.
1: No gray area.
0: What a privilege to be called a child of God. And I want to welcome to the family those of you today. Texted the word new. Welcome to the family, 9707. You are now a child of God. Welcome to the family, 3141. Reading out the last four digits of your phone number, 3660. Welcome to the family, 6632. And I want to invite you to spend some time, if this is something, and maybe you're listening and you haven't heard it quite put like this, I want to encourage you to really search the scriptures on this one. Don't take my word for it. When you start to look for it, you see this all over scripture, that we're adopted into God's family. I want to read to you just a couple more verses, Romans 9:8. So it is not the children of the flesh who are God's children, but it is the children of the promise who are regarded as offspring. I want to read to you Ephesians 1:15. He predestined us for adoption to himself as sons through Jesus Christ, according to the purpose of his will. Romans 8, for all who are led by the Spirit of God are sons of God. For you did not receive the spirit of slavery to fall back into fear, but you have received the spirit of adoption as sons, by whom we cry, Abba, Father. Adopted into his family, we become a child of God, not by our human effort, not by the will of the flesh, but by the will of God. When we receive him, when we believe in his name, he gives us the right to become children of God.
1: Man, that's beautiful. Come on.
0: The right to become children of God.

0: It's Cochran and Company. This has become one of my favorite songs. I've been listening to this one.
1: I had to pull that one in.
0: It's called What Grace Can Do. Look what Grace can do. Look what Grace has done this morning. New kids adopted into God's family. That's worth celebrating. Coming up, let's keep the testimonies coming on this Freedom Friday. You're going to hear from a former Hell's Angel motorcycle guy.
1: Sure.
0: Living the life and all that came with it.
1: Yeah.
0: What did God do? What did Grace do? You'll hear his story coming up.
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0: Well, it is not often that you get to feature a story of someone who was once an enforcer for the Hell's Angels Motorcycle Club. I don't even know where to start. George Joby Walters joining us right now. He has a memoir out, Cut Free, A Hell's Angels Ride to Redemption. Where do we start, Joby? How in the world did you get into this motorcycle life? You loved the bikes or you loved everything that came with it?
11: A young man in Nelsonville, Ohio, in school, working his way through, pumping gas into motorcycles, got a motorcycle and rode myself to school. And then a young man that stepped on a Greyhound bus with a handshake from his father headed off to the Army, looking at him, saying, be a man. And that man came back. And what he could identify with was, where's family? Where's love? What do I have? I have nothing. I need to find it. And I got on a motorcycle, and that's when it began. And it was a 40-year run, a 40-year run on that bike. And I give it up in Arizona. And identified as a cowboy. It was a rough time. It was a tough time.
0: Yeah. So, Joby, let me jump in here. So,
11: sure.
0: What did the motorcycle gang, the motorcycle club, I don't even know what word you'd use for it, but loyalty was important to you. Did it feel like that was the place where you found belonging, where you found freedom, where you found some sense of family despite some of the darkness associated with it?
11: Yes. Yes, I did. When I ran into the Hells Angels again, you know, after being a cowboy, a packer, a guide, a wrangler, and one of the best, you know, and I decided I wanted to build a motorcycle again. And that's the only thing that ran me into the Hells Angels, an old friend. That friend knew my past, knew other clubs that I'd run with on my journey. I was still searching for that family. And that identity, I could identify with it.
0: Yeah.
11: I had brotherhood for a while. I thought I did. But there's men out there that don't need that patch on their back. They're too scared to get away with it. But others, when you come back to that table, the politics within, the fighting within, the fighting outside prison, I got tired of it. And I tried to outrun a lot of things, and I outrun the Lord for 40 years.
0: Yeah.
11: And in my book, you have But God with Ephesians 2, 1 through 10. And underneath that, the box, which saved my life. That was the spark that lighted the fire in me. I knew I wanted to get out.
0: Yeah. Joby, you mentioned that you incarceration, you spent some time in prison. You had been running from God, but on the run from the law also. And then you mentioned a box that someone sent to you, that your lifelong friend sent to you while you were in prison. Now, tell me what was in that box.
11: I'll tell you what, it was before prison. It was when I was running. I was running from ATF, U.S. Marshals, and Lord. And my intention was to outrun all of them. And Tom said, George, how do I get a hold of you? You know, Tom sent me a box. I opened that box and it changed my life right there. But when I opened that, Tom's Bible there and the literature in it that a lot of people dedicated themselves to send with him, tape player, cassettes. I opened it. I looked up and said, I'm with you, Lord. I'll follow you. And that was my falling. When I came back to face my stuff and got caught, $500 million bail, you know. I was in trouble, but I took the Lord to prison with me. I didn't find him in there. And that's what that box did for me. That's what Tom did for me.
0: Yeah. So once you said you, it's interesting. You said you didn't find him in prison. You took him to prison. So you didn't run when you were intercepted by the FBI. Well, how long did you spend in prison?
11: I did 2.5 years, and I thought more. I thought they were going to nail me. I wouldn't talk. I didn't tell them nothing. I went to prison by myself, but I had quit. I had dropped that identity. And what happened was the judge looked at me, and I turned around and looked at the three Hells Angels in the back room to come to see what's going on. And I pointed my finger at him. I said, I'm done. Leave me alone. I'm finished. And I turned to the judge, and I said, I don't want to hurt anybody anymore. I'm guilty. And he told me, he said, Joby, he said, you were in a no-win situation from the get-go. And I looked up and I said, praise God, I knew I won. I knew I had won.
0: Yeah.
11: I was at peace. When I went to prison for 2.5 years instead of 8 or 9, and other things had been dropped from me on the ATF raids and the Laughlin incident, you know, charges were dropped. I did a little time. It's amazing.
0: Yeah.
11: What God can do. And I preached in prison. I was at peace in there.
0: George Joby Walters with us right now. His book, Cut Free, A Hell's Angels Ride to Redemption. You know, your story is remarkable. You have a passion now, a mission to reach people who were once like you were, especially those in prison. Why is your heart so tender toward those who have been incarcerated?
11: Because they're searching for something. And what I searched for, why I went where I went and joined what I joined and the darkness, you know, that was in it. And here's what they're looking for. There's three things. And everybody out there is, they want love, they want respect, and by all, they want forgiveness. Mm. And I can agree with that.
0: Yeah.
11: Because I was looking for that love. And every room I ever walked into with a patch on or not today because of the glow of God in my face, I want respect. And the Lord has handed me forgiveness. He's blessed me with grace, with faith. And I'm looking how he does it me with mercy today. I'm looking at him for that, and he's given it to me.
0: Yeah. You're a different man now, aren't you, Joby? You still have a little wild man in you, but it's a redeemed wild man, right?
11: Yes, it is. You know, we all sin in a day. I talk to the Lord every day. I'm clear out on a ranch. I smile now. I'm happy about this book. But where I live, I ask the Lord, and it's way out there. I'm off the grid with my horses and hounds, and I take care of the middle of a ranch. And I ask God, why clear out here? And I look across what God gave me. And I ask him, why out here? Why way out here with everything I got going on in my message? And the Lord told me, he said, so you'll get to know me better.
0: Wow.
11: Yes, and I do.
0: The book is called Cut Free, A Hell's Angels Ride to Redemption. George Joby Walters, our guest. If you want more, just text CUT to 800-555-7898. 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Joby, so appreciate your time this morning.

0: It's Casting Crowns, East to West. Well, you know, when I was a kid and didn't have a lot of wisdom, I remember there was this talk show that was popular. And, you know, I'm almost ashamed to admit that I kind of enjoyed this show because it was, it was trash. Okay. And one of the big things that they would do on this show is they would do paternity tests. And so people would come on, I'm not going to say the name of the show, but you probably know which one. People would come on and they would have these dramatic reveals of, you are not the father, or right. you are the father.
1: Yes.
0: And it was, and there was always a lot of emotion, and it was, of course, dramatized for daytime trash TV.
1: Please, yes, of course.
0: But the anguish of not knowing who you belong to is real. Many people live with that. Maybe not knowing who their father was, or knowing who their father was, but not having a relationship. And so that, how much more so is the not knowing who you belong to spiritually? And that's a real thing. When you wrestle with, am I a child of Satan? Or am I a child of God? We've got a resource that we've made available many times. And I want to give it to you today. It's 9 ways to know that you stand with God and God stands with you. If you've wrestled with, am I a child of God? Do I belong to him? How can I be sure? This may not settle it completely for you, but this is going to give you a good biblical place for how to wrestle with that. 9 ways to know you stand with God. He stands with you. Just text the word stand. I'll send it to you. Text stand, S-T-A-N-D, stand to 800-555-7898. 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
1: 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I'm Diana. 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Sports, some nice weather and traffic all coming up. First, though, checking your morning headlines. President Trump welcomed Chinese President Xi Jinping to the White House for a state dinner last night. The event was also attended by top tech executives. Media outlets previously banned from the White House reported being denied access to cover the arrival of the dinner, despite a court order that temporarily blocked the earlier ban. President of Iran says he's willing to make a deal with the U.S. before the midterm elections. The Iranian president spoke to reporters at the UN last night, saying he would like the U.S. to return to the memorandum of understanding what was signed in June before the upcoming elections. Hawaiian Governor Josh Green requesting a federal emergency declaration ahead of Hurricane Nolo. The National Hurricane Center puts the Category 1 storm just over 400 miles south-southeast of Honolulu. It could affect Hawaii County and Maui County as well. Officials are urging residents and visitors to stock supplies, monitor the forecasts, and stay off the roads during the storm. And Chicago police continue to investigate after dozens of decomposing bodies were found last month at a funeral home. The business has ties to the owner of South Chicago Chapel, where authorities found more than 50 bodies rotting there in conditions. And finally, Illinois families encouraged to apply for the utility bill assistance. Eligible families can begin applying online or in person from October 1st through August 13th of next year. In that forecast, we're starting off this morning, 61 degrees. A stray shower or two could be crossing the Chicagoland area. Other than that, very light rain, high 68 today. Mostly sunny tomorrow, Saturday's high 67. Sunday's high 70. We even stay 70s into next week. So not bad for fall. On to the roads and travel times for you. Kennedy Express, O'Haron to downtown. Right now at about 35, close to 40 minutes. Montrose in 15, Express 10 to the airport 40. Eisenhower Wolf in 25. Stevenson Tri-State to Lakeshore 30. Ryan 95th into the Burnt Interchange, not quite 25 minutes. Lakeshore Drive, a couple pockets at most. Tollways, no real big bragging there, 53 included. Out of Indiana, 80-94, okay. Indiana Toll Road, Chicago Skyway connections in okay shape as well. Check of roads brought to you in part by Mothers Against Drunk Driving. Well, in sports, Cubbies beat the Marlins, White Sox beat the Royals, so that means both teams in the same day clinched a postseason play. That's right. Third time in the same year it's happened for these teams. Now today, the Cubbies will close out the season on the road in Boston. And for the White Sox, they will host the Colorado Rockies for the weekend. There's your update.
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0: Lord, we thank you that you are so much greater, that there's no force, no person, no power that can stand against you, our great God.
4: Satan's blinded the minds of the unbeliever, but Jesus gives sight to the blind.
5: I came born with revenge, but then I came born again, and I want people to know God's love.
6: I want you to get a vision for what it is to be a disciple of Christ, making your life not a cul-de-sac, but a conduit of truth and hope and love.
2: Now from the Call of Hope Studios, this is Carl and Crew.
0: Why do you believe what you believe? Think about it. The why, we used to in the studio for years, we had this big, we got these letters.
5: Yeah, they're hanging
0: Is it in there now?
5: Yeah, they're hanging here in the engineering. Oh, yeah, we keep them up. Keeping those letters up.
0: Used to be in our studio where we have the microphones. Then there's on the other side of the glass, we have a studio where the engineering happens. So we're facing each other, but we're in separate rooms. So I guess this why is now in the control room. And it's a big W-H-Y, separate letters, big block letters that Carl wanted because he wanted to keep that question constantly in front of us. Because it's very easy to forget the why, to get to the what, the how, the when, but to miss the why.
5: And to make sure you know the why, understand the why.
0: So back to my question, why do you believe what you do? Why are you a Christian? Far too many people answer that question by saying things like, well, I was raised in a Christian home.
5: Yeah.
0: Well, I've always gone to church. Can I say lovingly that those aren't compelling answers for why you're a Christian? Now, being born and raised in a Christian home is an awesome thing. I was born and raised in a Christian home.
5: Yeah. Great.
0: That's awesome. If you spent a lot of time in church growing up, awesome. That can help set a real foundation. But why are you a Christian? Would you be a Christian if you lived in another part of the world where you grew up not going to a church, but going to a mosque or a temple?
5: Persecution.
0: Because we want our answer to transcend cultural norms, family expectations. This is what we've always done. Why are you a Christian? We're going to feature a testimony this morning from somebody who I respect deeply. I've had many great conversations on the show with Abdu Murray. He was born and raised in a Muslim culture.
5: Yes.
0: And he was devout.
5: Proud Muslim.
0: Proud Muslim.
5: He says that.
0: And he had thought through pretty deeply why he was a Muslim. And so when he started to ask Christians why they were Christians, he found their answers pretty uncompelling, pretty weak. And he admits now that he's been on this journey that he even had a sense of kind of a pride of shutting them down a little bit because he recognized they hadn't thought through very deeply why they believed what they believed.
5: Exactly.
0: And in fact, they had a hard time even articulating when pressed what they believed. Coming up, it took him 9 years to become a Christian after being a Muslim for most of his life. He said, not because it took me 9 years to discover what was true once I really started an honest search, but because it took me 9 years to wrestle with what accepting what I knew to be true was going to mean for the rest of my life, my family, my culture. Cool testimony coming up from Abdu Murray on this Freedom Friday. This is Carl and Crew.

0: Are you prepared to make a defense of the faith, to give a reason for the hope that you have in Christ? This comes out of 1 Peter 3:15. It can feel a little intimidating. You can feel like, I never went to Bible school. I don't have any kind of like formal training. So being prepared to make a defense sounds like some sort of like courtroom thing. Is that possible for the average person? Got a special guest joining us. He's become a favorite here on Carlin Crew, Abdu Murray. He's a speaker. He's an author. He's president of Embrace the Truth. The most of his life, he was a proud Muslim until a 9-year journey investigation pointed him to the Christian faith. Abdu, thanks for being with us again. In your own story, you obviously did not know this verse, but you wanted to be someone who had a good, clear reason as to why you believed what you believed. Is that accurate?
1: Oh, that's absolutely accurate. In fact, when I was asking Christians why they were Christians when I was a Muslim, they didn't give me reasons. They just gave me like sort of history. Like, oh, we go to the Presbyterian church on Christmas and Easter, so I guess I'm a Presbyterian. And I thought to myself, well, you don't do that with anything in your life. You don't prepare for school that way. You don't prepare for your job or retirement or your marriage without thinking about it. Why wouldn't you think through your eternity with that? And along the way, there were Christians who actually were prepared to share their faith. And they did. And they did it not only intellectually, but also emotionally compelling ways where they married the two things together. And though it took me 9 years, it wasn't because the answers were hard to find. It's because the answers were hard to accept.
0: Yeah.
1: But the answers were there. And I thank God for those Christians who were prepared to share their faith because they encountered someone like me who needed reasons, not just emotions, but also reasons. And I do believe those things walk hand in hand. And the good news is the Christian faith offers you both.
0: Yeah. Now, when you look at your own journey, you know, it's interesting that you noted that there were historical reasons that Christians gave. If you were honest, I mean, how much of what of your commitment to your Islamic faith was rooted in tradition and cultural belief as well?
1: Yeah, and that was a thing that I was confronted with when I started to read the Bible. I came across a passage where John the Baptist is challenging people in Luke chapter 3 with the commensurate count in Matthew chapter 3, where John the Baptist is saying, look, tradition doesn't save you guys. Truth is what saves. And the truth is that Jesus is who he says he was and these kind of things. Well, that challenged me because I was asking Christians, why are you a Christian? They'd say tradition. I'd say not good enough. But then John the Baptist, actually, as I was reading this book, not to believe a word of it, really, but reading this book, he challenged me, why are you a Muslim? And I had put Christians on the defensive for so long that many of them hadn't actually had the chance to ask me that. Had they asked me, I would have gone into, oh, this is why I believe the Quran wasn't changed, and this is why I believe Islam is the greatest religion in the history of the world. But the real reason fundamentally was because I was raised that way. And so I found reasons to justify my belief. But the question I had in my own heart was, do I have enough good reasons or do I just want this to be true? And I went on a long journey to find out if it's true, not just do I want it to be true.

0: And the good news is that I found the truth. The bad news was, in the interim, was that it wasn't the thing I was raised in. But hallelujah, honestly, the struggle was worth it. And if anybody's sitting there and they're doubting and they're wondering, do I believe this because I'm supposed to? Let's say you're a Christian, you're wondering the same question. Do I believe it because I'm supposed to? Don't. Believe it because it's true. And the reality is, when you look, you will find a lot of answers for your questions.
1: You know, that's so reassuring to for someone to hear, I'm sure, because any sort of doubts can feel so unnerving when you go, why do I believe? Maybe you're listening and you're wrestling with that right now and feeling like I don't have good reasons. And I'm glad that you give the encouragement to not to shrink back from those doubts. Don't try to stuff them away and say, okay, I don't want to think about it. I don't want to wrestle. I want to just kind of stay in this place that I've been. But the wrestling is where we gain confidence, right?
0: Absolutely, 100%. I mean, look, doubt is not this dirty word. I know that the Bible says anything that's not of faith is sin, but doubt is not the opposite of faith. Distrust is the opposite of faith. Cynicism can be the opposite of faith, but doubt, if it drives us to actually find answers, is a good thing. John the Baptist, who was the forerunner of Jesus, who was so destined to be the forerunner of Jesus that when he wasn't even born yet, when he came into contact, into proximity with Jesus, even when Jesus wasn't born yet, John left in his mother's womb. That's how close he was to Jesus. And yet when things get hairy in his life and he is imprisoned for doing the right thing, and he's facing beheading, he sends his disciples to ask Jesus, are you the one who's to come, or should we look for another? In other words, John had doubts. And Jesus doesn't say, you go tell that faithless, lousy, heartless cousin of mine. He doesn't do that. He says, go and tell John what you see and hear. In other words, go give John the evidence he needs to bolster his faith. Then Jesus compliments John on being a person that there's been no greater man born among women than John the Baptist. So even though John had expressed doubt, Jesus rewarded his sincere question with evidence and with reasons. And so if John the Baptist can have his moments, we can have our moments too. If they drive us to the foot of the cross, to the feet of Jesus, to ask him some sincere questions, we'll get answers. We really will.
1: You know, thinking back to those conversations, you mentioned that there were some Christians that you would kind of try to interrogate, really more to prove them mm-hmm. wrong, it sounds like, than to actually engage in meaningful dialogue. And you were quickly able to kind of shut them down. But the ones mm-hmm. who engaged with you and were able to give you reasons, what mm-hmm. about those conversations do you remember? Did they point you to scripture? Did they point you to historical fact? Or did they just ask you questions that made you think more deeply?
0: They really did all of those things. And certain people did certain things better than others, and like all of us do. Some said, you know what, I got to say this, this is an important thing. Some said the best words you can say to a person because they're true. I don't know, mm-hmm. but I'll get back to you. And then they did. And that showed me a level of care and concern for my well-being that wasn't, I want to show you that I win arguments or that I'm right and you're wrong. They wanted to say, I'm going to look for the truth. That's a really good question. They took my questions seriously. And then they looked into it and got back to me. A lot of times it was pointing to historical realities. A lot of times it was pointing to theological realities and things that were bothering me. They really adapted their response to the questions I actually had. In other words, they listened to the questions I had, not the questions they hope I had, because we can prepare ourselves historically to say, you know, Jesus rose from the dead, which is wonderful. We should all do that. But there are times when someone says, look, I have questions related to suffering and meaning and purpose. And Islam says this, or atheism gives me this sort of response, or Buddhism does. Respond to the question they're actually asking. And people actually responded to the questions I was asking. Sometimes they were historical. Sometimes they were scientific. Sometimes they were existential. And they carefully listened to the questions and answered the questions I actually had, not the ones they were hoping I would have.
1: It's interesting because you mentioned the distinction, which is a little bit of a nuance, because there are, you know, maybe you read a certain book or there's someone that you follow, and so you're really confident in one area, maybe the mm-hmm. historical evidence for Jesus. Mm-hmm. And so you feel yeah. well prepared there. So you want to default yeah. to maybe where you feel more prepared, and that's not yeah. actually what the person is asking, but it's like, hey, but this is what I know, so let me give this to you and hope that it helps. Clearly, yeah. that doesn't yeah. help.
0: Yeah. Well, but give you a quick story on this is that I was invited to speak to a Muslim guy at his home. And I got to his home and he came home from his job and he was a dealer at a local casino, which is just not a Muslim thing to do. If you're strict about Islam, gambling is forbidden. It's haram, it's called. Yet he was there and he came home. And my friend wanted me to speak to him about the historicity of the resurrection of Jesus. So we had this sort of ham-handed way into talking about it, and we started talking about it, but he interrupted me about midway through some of the evidences I was giving. He says, look, here's my problem. He says, you're from South Lebanon, I'm from South Lebanon. He's like, my issue is, why does God allow such terrible things to happen to our people in the middle of a conflict like this? That's my big issue. You see, the issue wasn't the resurrection. It was, this guy was kind of agnostic. He's like, I don't understand God, even if he even exists, why he allows suffering. Now, I wanted to address that question directly. I shifted my thinking towards his existential question about suffering. But here's the good news. The cross and the resurrection, the historical cross and the historical resurrection actually speak to those issues. So don't shy away from the historical stuff if you can find through an honest conversation where they shoehorn in. So you don't have to lead with that, but you can say, hey, I want to hear, to understand this. Where does this question on the morality of allowing suffering come into place? This is now a philosophical and a theological and a deeply biblical question. We have tons of scripture about how, why God allows suffering for a greater possible good. And that leads us to the cross and the historicity of the cross, because God allowed suffering to happen there for the greatest possible good there could ever be, the salvation of the whole world. So you don't have to shy away from the things you know. You just have to make sure you strategically and wisely apply them. That's why Paul says, walk in wisdom toward outsiders in Colossians chapter 4, verse 5, where he says, walk in wisdom. And what is wisdom? It's just tactically applied knowledge to a given situation. So use what you know, but use it when you know it's the necessary time to use it. But one of the best skills you can have to know that is to listen.
1: Yeah. Oh, such a good conversation. Abdu Murray with us right now, president of Embrace the Truth, coming up. Let's get some practical help if maybe you're feeling overwhelmed. Like, I don't know about the historicity of the resurrection and the evidence that Jesus actually was a real man who walked the earth. I don't know that stuff. How do I even start? I'm intimidated. Coming up, let's tackle it.
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1: We've got a special guest with us this morning to help you be prepared to give a defense if someone is to ask you a reason for the hope that you have in Christ. A little bit of a paraphrase from 1 Peter 3:15. For the person who's listening right now and feels overwhelmed because maybe they've born and raised in church, they had to come to a point of following Jesus for themselves, but they haven't studied a lot of this. They didn't go on a 9-year journey like you did, where you really parsed out why should I believe that Christianity is true? What's a good starting place to begin to prepare?
0: Well, the first thing you should do is to actually just read your scriptures and really get into the commentaries and a good study understanding of the historical context and the cultural context of the scripture. I say that not because, you know, the Bible is always the answer, but it really is in many ways because, you know, when you look at someone who is a Secret Service agent, now the Secret Service not only protects the president and other officials, but they also are anti-counterfeiters. They hunt down counterfeit bills as part of the Department of the Treasury. Now, when you ask a Secret Service agent, how do you spot a counterfeit? They don't study the counterfeits. They study the genuine thing.
1: Yeah.
0: They study the details behind a $50 bill so that when they see something that's remarkably convincing, they're so familiar with the detail that something seems a little off. And they can kind of tell. Even if they don't know the detail itself specifically, they can know this is fake, and then they can discover it more. So the more you know your scriptures, the more you'll know the challenges to that. But also you'll know when to bring it in to the conversation. So know your scriptures more than anything else. The second thing is there are some really great resources. And at the risk of a shameless plug, if you go to embracethetruth.org, we have a read, listen, and watch tab where we have a bunch of videos, a lot of articles, and some great audio resources as well for people to get started in understanding not only the veracity of their faith when it comes to the resurrection, or how can Jesus be God, or how does a cross make sense, what about the Trinity, but you'll also find responses to objections like, what about science and faith, and hasn't evolution put God out of a job? We have a lot of great stuff there for you. There are wonderful books. There's The Case for Christ and The Case for Faith book, yes, by Lee Strobel. A good friend of mine, J. Warner Wallace, wrote an excellent book called Cold Case Christianity, where he, as a very famous cold case homicide detective, talks about how you can go about an inquiry into the historical evidences for Jesus. So it's really, really great stuff that's out there. This is an important practical part. Don't be paralyzed by the number of books you need to read. Now, those are some really great entry-level books, and you can get more advanced by reading the footnotes in those books. I highly recommend that. I'm self-taught. I didn't go to seminary, but those books were really helpful as the beginning stages for me. So the one thing you can do really, really well to prepare is to not say much. Just listen by asking artful questions.
1: Yeah.
0: You can just ask, hey, what do you mean? How do you know? You know, if someone has a different worldview than you, if you say, hey, what do you think of Jesus? Let's say it's to a Muslim and they say something. You can say, how do you know that's true about Jesus? Or let's say someone's an atheist and you say, where did you think he came from? Oh, we're just cosmic accidents. Really, what do you mean by accident? Explain more. And then how do you know that? How do you know that this universe wasn't created by a designer? It looks like it was designed. How do you justify its lack of design if there is such an appearance of design? See what you've done? You've just asked two questions. What do you mean? How do you know? And you can stay in control of a conversation and learn a bunch about the person you're talking to. So you don't need to know everything about their worldview. You just need to know everything about that person in terms of that specific thing. And you can use two questions to get there. And then you can come back and you can prepare. Again, saying, okay, this is their issue. This is their hang up. And then you read some articles, you read some books, you go to some good websites, and you come back prepared and say, hey, I looked into that thing you said. I saw this. What do you think of this? And there you go. You don't have to be prepared like a theologian and a PhD. Just a little bit of preparation goes a long way.
1: You know, at the heart of what you said, that you didn't say it explicitly, but it's certainly implied that the tone mm-hmm. and the posture of heart is so critical here. You know, we live in such a polarized society where opposing viewpoints are met with such hostility, and even you see people even cutting off relationships where I can't even associate with somebody who believes this about the world because I'm not safe with them. It has gone to a place where I've never seen it in my lifetime. How do we enter into that space with humility where it's tempting to meet like fire with fire when you feel like somebody is angry and they want to prove you wrong? How do we maintain that posture of humility that I believe has to be at the heart of every one of these conversations?
0: Absolutely. And this is where the ancient wisdom applies to modern problems and why the Bible is eternally contemporary to what we're going through and why I think it's not a book written by a handful of fishermen and some shepherds, but was really guided by the one who made those shepherds and those fishermen. You see scripture all throughout it. The first thing you notice is that it says that we're all made in the image of God. So the way to combat that is to not contribute to it. When you look at someone and you know deeply that no matter who you are and who they are made in the image of God, that means that their opinions and the value of their opinions might be terrible. They might have, frankly, idiotic opinions or morally horrible opinions, but they are made in God's image. So as a Christian, you are required to divorce the value of someone's idea from the value of the person. And we're at where we're at now because we don't do that. We equate an idea and a person. And so if we hate their idea, we can hate that person. Well, we're not given that luxury as Christians. We just can't do that. Then you go to 1 Peter 3:15, which is the theme verse we've been talking about. And one of the things that's important about that is that Peter says that not only are we always prepared to make a defense to anyone who asks you for a reason for the hope that is within you, we do it with gentleness and with respect. Now, what's interesting is that we are preparing a defense to anyone who asks you for a reason for the hope that is in you. In other words, live a life so hope-filled that someone says, "What's with you, man?" And then respond to them with gentleness and with respect. And then finally, Colossians chapter 4, verses 5 and 6, where the Apostle Paul says, "Let your speech be gracious, seasoned with salt, so you may know how you ought to answer each person." He doesn't say answer each objection, each worldview, and each controversy. He says answer each person. Questions, controversies, and worldviews don't need answers, but people do. And they use their questions, controversies, and worldviews to find them. If you answer a person and you offer them hope, and you do it with gentleness and with respect, because you see them as made in God's image, you will bring the temperature down and there will be a lot more light than heat.
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0: Good morning. You're listening to Carl and Crew. I'm Diana. Just a couple top headlines for you this morning. President Trump welcoming Chinese President Xi Jinping to the White House for a state dinner last night. The event was also attended by top tech executives. Media outlets previously banned from the White House reported being denied access to cover that dinner, despite a court order temporarily blocking that earlier ban. Hawaii Governor Josh Green requesting a federal emergency declaration ahead of Hurricane Nolo. It's a Category 1 storm just over 400 miles southeast of Honolulu. According to agencies, a hurricane watch is currently in effect, and people are asked to be careful and not be on the roads. Those are your top headlines.
1: Thank you, Super Di. Is everyone a child of God?
0: Big question.
1: Has been what we've been talking about this morning as we've wrestled with some of these commonly held positions, sayings. We've covered a lot of them this week. Does God help those who help themselves? Wrestled with that
0: one. That's a big one.
1: Does God ever give you more than you can handle? If you miss any of these conversations, just text the word show. 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Are we children of God or not? This was the subject of a conversation I had poolside on an AAU trip with my daughter. The girls were, you know, it was after a day full of games, and they're hanging out in the hotel, splashing around in the pool. And as children need to be supervised when they're in the pool. That's just a little PSA, a little, as my pastor used to say, a green stamp bonus. Didn't cost you a thing. I'll add that in for free. Supervise those kids by the pool,
0: even when
1: they are teenagers, because they cannot be trusted to be splashing around water, but I digress. So we're sitting there and we're just chatting, me and another mom. And the subject came up about this commonly held position. Is everyone a child of God? The thinking behind it is, well, God loves everybody. We are made in the image of God.
0: He's loving.
1: And someone texted in this morning. I had a great text conversation with a dear listener who said, well, isn't it kind of like how, you know, when we have children in our families, sometimes they, you know, there are children who are on a great path and they are doing well. And then maybe it's possible you could have a child who's not doing so great, but they don't stop being your kid, right? And I said, that's a commonly held position and an understandable way of looking at it.
0: Right.
1: But how do we know the answer? Let's go to the Word of God. What does the Bible say? I'm going to read to you a number of passages, but I'm going to start with this one, John 1. Start with 9, read on through verse 12. The true light, which gives light to everyone, was coming into the world. He was in the world, and the world was made through him, yet the world did not know him. He came to his own, and his own people did not receive him. But to all who did receive him, who believed in his name, he gave the right to become children of God, who were born not of blood, nor of the will of the flesh, nor of the will of man, but of God. The right to become children of God. If you have to become something, if you're given the right to become something, that means you weren't already that. If being a child of God was the default position for everybody, that you are born into the world, and because you're born in the image of God, you're a child of God, then this verse would not be there. So we see this, and we see, let me read a couple more to you. Ephesians 1:15, he predestined us for adoption to himself as sons through Jesus Christ, according to the purpose of his will. So we see that God's will is in play here. There's an adoption, a spiritual adoption that happens, that when we receive him, when we believe in his name, we are given the right to become children of God. So the short answer is no, we are not all children of God. It's a right that we're given according to the will of God when we receive him and believe in his name. It doesn't happen because of birthright.
0: Hardly.
1: doesn't happen because of blood.
0: No.
1: Nor of the will of the flesh.
0: Or
1: human
0: works.
1: Effort. So yeah. No human effort. No will of man. But according to the will of God.
0: Only.
1: Coming up. This gets a little tougher. Because if you're not a child of God until you're born again, then what are you? Who do you belong to? Give you that answer coming up.

0: Sidewalk Prophets, Father, let it be. So we've established, and for many of you, we've talked about this before, so this is not earth-shattering for you. You know this, but maybe you didn't. Maybe you've never heard before that only when we are born again are we adopted into God's family and we become God's children. We receive him, we believe in his name, and we're given the right to become a child of God. So that raises a bit of an uncomfortable question. If you're not a child of God until you are born again, who do you belong to? And I'm going to give you scripture because this is going to be a hard one. And I don't want you to think that this is me saying this, but when you are not a child of God, you are a child of Satan. And biblically speaking, there is no in between. You go from being a child of Satan to a child of God. You go from darkness to light, lost to found. Sometimes you just got to make it plain, right?
1: No gray area, none at all.
0: There is no gray area. So I want to read to you a couple of different verses. I want to start in, we're going to stay in the book of John. And this comes out of John 8. Jesus said to them, "If God were your father, you would love me, for I have come here from God. I have not come on my own. God sent me. Why is my language not clear to you? Because you are unable to hear what I say. You belong to your father, the devil, and you want to carry out your father's desires. He was a murderer from the beginning, not holding to the truth, for there is no truth in him." You belong to your father, the devil, is what's clearly said here. Let's go to 1 John chapter 3, verse 1. It says, "See what kind of love the Father has given to us that we should be called children of God, and so we are. The reason why the world does not know us is that it did not know him." And then I'm going to jump down to verse 10. 1 John 3:10 says, "By this it is evident who are the children of God and who are the children of the devil. Whoever does not practice righteousness is not of God, nor is the one who does not love his brother." So biblically, our status, until we become a child of God, we belong to Satan.
1: Almost brings tears to my eyes. That's so devastating.
0: And the reason why this is so important, I'm not suggesting that you go around and you start going up to people and saying, "Did you know you're a child of Satan?" I'm not suggesting that you do that.
1: Absolutely not.
0: This is a sobering truth. And I hope what it does for you, for those of you who are in Christ, is that it gives you a fresh appreciation of what it means to be a child of God. That gets thrown around a lot, that phrase. I've heard people say, "He called me everything but a child of God." Have you ever heard people say that? It's used in a sort of cavalier way. And sometimes when something is very familiar, it can lose its impact. But think about that. You were adopted into God's family. He gave you the right to become his kid. You didn't come out of a neutral zone. He adopted you from out of the family of Satan. So I want to do two things right now. I want to open up the phone lines. You're listening to this, and I want you to simply tell me on this Freedom Friday, when did you become a child of God? Tell me your freedom story. 800-555-7898, 800-555-7898. I also want, if you're listening this morning and you're a little uncomfortable because you're not a child of God, and now I'm telling you that that means you're a child of Satan, I want to give you some great, great news.
1: Yes.
0: You can become a child of God.
1: Yes.
0: And it's not like becoming a U.S. citizen where there's a long process. There's sometimes a really long wait, a lot of steps you got to take. You can become a child of God today.
1: Yeah.
0: And I'm going to tell you how.
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10: When you're born again, you are adopted into God's family. You become His kid. Galatians 4, verse 4 says, But when the time had fully come, God sent His Son, born of a woman, born under the law, to redeem those under the law that we might receive our adoption as sons. And because you are sons, God sent the Spirit of His Son into our hearts, crying out, Abba, Father. So I'd love to hear from you this morning. It's your freedom story. It's your adoption story. When did you become a child of God? 800-555-7898. Let's get your story in here. 800-555-7898. I want to speak directly to you, though, who you're not a child of God. And hearing that that means that you're a child of Satan can cause some discomfort. And I want to lovingly tell you that that's a really good thing. If you're a little bit uncomfortable by that reality, that's because the Holy Spirit is at work and He's showing you something. He's drawing you near. I want to go back to John 1. I'm reading you a lot of scripture today because I want to be so, so clear that this is God. These are God's words. But to all who did receive Him, who believed in His name, He gave the right to become children of God, who were born not of blood, nor of the will of the flesh, nor of the will of man, but of God. When you receive Him, you believe in His name, He gives you the right to become a child of God. It's not some long, lengthy process. There's not a waiting time. He doesn't put you on a waiting list and say, okay, when I'm accepting more kids into my family, and your name's on the list, then I'll come and I'll adopt you. Nope, there's no waiting. When you humble yourself today and you acknowledge that you're a sinner in need of a savior, that you know that the only way to being right with God, to being adopted into his family, is through Jesus Christ, that you believe, you receive. And Carl likes to draw this distinction like on a football field. He said, they don't call them wide acceptors. They call them wide receivers. An acceptor is somebody who, you know, maybe puts a hand out and the ball hits their hand. Maybe they catch it. Maybe they don't. A receiver, they get that ball. They tuck it in. They hold it tight. Receiving him is not just a intellectual agreement with a set of facts. Yeah, I believe that there's a higher power. I believe that I believe in Jesus. No, this is a receiving him. This is a relationship. The ESV study notes I was looking last night, it says this: receive him implies not merely intellectual agreement with some facts about Jesus, but also welcoming and submitting to him in a personal relationship. So today, you could become a part of God's family. Today can be your adoption day. You want to be adopted into God's kid? Are you ready to admit that you are a sinner? You repent, meaning you turn, and you are going a new way. You are now following him with all of the rights and responsibilities and the privileges that come with that. Carl likes to say, count the cost. This is not a light thing. This is not just a flippant decision. Yeah, I don't want to go to hell. I had that for a lot of years. Sort of that flippant, if it's a choice between belonging to Satan or belonging to Jesus, yeah, I want to belong to Jesus. No, do you want to receive him? Give all of who you are to him. Make him the Lord and leader and savior of your life. Have that humble conversation with God where you acknowledge that you're a sinner, that you need a savior, that you repent, you're turning your life to Jesus today. And when you do that, we want to send you something. Have that conversation, and then when you can safely do so, text NEW to 800-555-7898. Just text the word NEW to 800-555-7898. 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Well, I had a question out there for you. When did you become a child of God? I want to get some stories. Thank you for those of you calling in. Yvonne from Alabama, tell me, when did you become a child of God? Your adoption story.
11: I thank God that I was a child of Satan, but I thank God I heard the truth and then became a child of God. You could just stop doing different actions in the way of serving Satan, drinking, drugging, clubbing, stealing, lying. And because you just stop does not mean you a child of God.
10: Yeah.
11: He has to come into your life and change you from your heart to the outside. I thought I was okay. I really did. But God sent somebody to let me know I was not okay.
10: Yeah.
11: And like you said, they didn't say you a child of Satan. They just said you're not a child of God.
10: Mm-hmm.
11: And that hurt me so bad. But I thank God for it because it made me really then really see God become a child of God.
10: Yeah.
11: Once my heart was convicted, then my life changed. Because without the word convicting you, your heart cannot change.
10: Yeah. You're preaching this morning, Yvonne.
11: I was just trying to testify.
10: Yvonne from Alabama. I love you, sister. Thank you so much for calling in. I want to say welcome to the family. Those of you who texted in new, man, you have been adopted into God's family. You are a child of God, and what a privilege that is. Welcome to the family, 5178. Reading out the last four digits of your phone number, 1196. Welcome, 6790. Welcome, 6194. Welcome, 3531. 0930. Welcome to the family. Want to squeeze in one more call? Van from Vermilion, Ohio. Tell me your story. I got about a minute. Go ahead.
12: Okay. I was just like the last caller said. I think when you're dead, you don't know it.
10: Mm-hmm.
12: And And when you're a child of wrath, you don't know it. I had the pride of life, the lust of the eyes and flesh, all that. Police officer, thought I was doing life how I should. Wanted the benefits of being a Christian, so I got baptized. It wasn't a year later, my life fell apart, and I got put down to my knees. That is when Christ came to me and woke me up, and he was there from the beginning, is what it made me realize. And it's just, I didn't know I was dead until I was woke. It changed my life, the way I think, look, act. It, all I had to do was trust it.
10: Yeah.
12: He said, just trust me. Just trust me, and I'll blow your mind. And he has ever since. It's been 4 years now. I see my kids weekly now. He's done everything. I have a lawn care business that I represent Christ every day I go to work. And everything I do is to represent Christ, who saved me and what he did for me, because I didn't do nothing but destroy my life and was dead.
10: Yeah.
12: And he saved me.
10: He saved you, Van from Vermilion, Ohio. Thank you so much. On this Freedom Friday, you got a story? 800-555-7898. Let's hear it.
13: 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I'm Diana. 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Sports, weather, traffic, all coming up. First, though, checking our news headlines on this Friday. President Trump welcomed Chinese President Xi Jinping to the White House for a state dinner last night. The event was also attended by top tech executives. Media outlets previously banned from the White House reportedly being denied access to that dinner, despite a court order temporarily blocking the earlier ban. The president of Iran says he's willing to make a deal with U.S. before the midterm elections. The Iranian president spoke to reporters at the dinner yesterday, saying he would like the U.S. to return to the memorandum of understanding that was signed in June, before the upcoming elections. Hawaii Governor Josh Green requesting a federal emergency declaration ahead of Hurricane Nolo. The National Hurricane Center puts the Category 1 storm just over 400 miles southeast of Honolulu. A hurricane watch is currently in effect for Hawaii County and Maui County. Officials are urging residents and visitors to stock supplies and stay off the roads during that storm. Chicago police continue to investigate after dozens of decomposing bodies were found last month at a Chicago funeral home. Officers searched Planet Green Cremations in Glenwood. The business has ties to the owners of South Chicago Chapel, where authorities say more than 50 bodies were discovered. An Illinois family is encouraged to apply for utility bill assistance. If you are eligible, you can start applying online or in person from October 1st through August 13th of next year. In our forecast, we've got a few stray light, and I mean light showers, but they're out there. 61 degrees, going to a high today of 67. Pleasant fall day today. Tomorrow's high close to 70. 70, maybe a few sprinkles on Sunday. And we stay around 70 all the way into next week. Mild, pleasant fall temperatures. Onto the roads and travel times. Kennedy O'Hare in 40. Montrose in 25. Express 20. Back out to the airport, 40. Eisenhower, Wolf Inn, 30. Stevenson, Tri-State to Lakeshore, just under 30. Ryan, 95th into the Eburn Interchange, a little bit over 20 minutes. Lakeshore Drive, just a couple pockets, but nothing really too severe. Same idea when it comes to the tollways, around 53 included. Out of Indiana, 8094 West, a pocket across the state line. Indiana Toll Road, Chicago Skyway, those seem to be in a pretty good connection. Checker Roads brought to you in part by Mothers Against Drunk Driving. Well, Cubbies and White Sox both clinched a postseason play on the same day. That is the third time both teams in the same year are able to do that. Cubbies beat the Marlins. They'll close out the season on the road in Boston. Doubleheader today. White Sox beat the Royals, and they will host the Rockies this weekend to close out their regular season. I'm Diana, and there is your update.
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10: Adding family members always brings a lot of excitement.
1: I know. Table's getting bigger.
10: It really does.
1: Get another chair.
10: I mean, our family, we just welcomed a new niece to our family.
1: Yay.
10: My brother and his bride just had a baby girl.
1: Yes. And what number is this for them?
10: This is baby number two
1: number
10: for them.
1: Two. Okay.
10: So they
1: okay.
10: have a little boy who's two and some change. And then now a little girl joins the family.
1: Cute.
10: And those pictures in the group chat, when he provides us a little snippet, she's just a couple of days old. She was born just this week.
1: Cute.
10: And the excitement that we had when we saw that sweet little face and all this dark hair. And so much joy when there's a new family member
1: yes.
10: added. How much more so is there rejoicing when there's another child added to God's family?
1: Come on.
10: Whether that child is 8 or 80, Luke 15:7 says, "Just so I tell you, there will be more joy in heaven over one sinner who repents than over 99 righteous persons who need no repentance." There is joy in heaven right now over those of you who became today.
1: Yes.
10: A child of God, joining the family. What a wonderful day to celebrate. We need to have, you know, you have baby showers. Like, there's so many ways that we celebrate new babies. And what about the spiritual celebrations?
1: Come on.

It's Tasha Layton. Never so glad to have you with us on this Freedom Friday here on Carl and Crew. I'm Allie. Carl is out, but expected to be back with us on Monday.

0: Story is coming to theaters today. It's called No Limbs, No Limits, the Nick V Story, the story of Nick Vujicic. We've got him coming up.
1: A century on air. Here's a Moody Radio name you should know.
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2: 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And to the glory of God, Jim Goodrich is a name you should know.
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0: Well, his story has inspired millions upon millions of people. He is one of the most heard speakers in the entire world. Nick Vujicic is with us this morning. Now, Nick's story, Nick was born with no arms or legs. Doctors offered no explanation, no prognosis. Talk about your early years. You're familiar to many of our listeners, but there are some who aren't familiar with your story at all, and we'll get to see it on the big screen. But tell us a little bit about your background.
13: Yeah, born in Melbourne, Australia in 1982. I was born without limbs, and there was no medical reason why this has happened in my life. But mum and dad took me home, and they knew that God had a plan for their son. No one knew what I would be able to do without limbs. And obviously, I myself, growing up, I knew I had no limbs, but I didn't think it was such a big deal until I went to school. Being faced with bullying and wondering what kind of hope, plan, and future God would ever have for me, He didn't really give me the plan when I asked Him for one. And so I started believing that He wasn't real or He was unfair. And at age 10, attempted suicide, believing that there was no hope or anything really to look forward to in the future. And age 15, John chapter 9 changed my life. Seeing a man that was born with his disability, being blind, Jesus said it was done so that the word of God would be revealed through him. And he sees. And what's beautiful is what I realized is the blind man didn't ask Jesus for the plan. He didn't ask him, what are you going to do? Who are you? And then I'll tell you if I trust you.

0: still, and he had faith. And I realized, God, if you have a plan for me, like the blind man, and you heal me, awesome. But I'm not going to wait for the plan anymore. I want your peace. I want your purpose. And I know today that even when I don't get a miracle, perhaps you can still use me to be one.
1: Nick's story, the movie is called No Limbs, No Limits, the Nick V story. You're going to want to see it this weekend. It's a documentary style. There are interviews, obviously, with you, but with people who have been instrumental in your life. From your perspective, how did it feel to have your life kind of made into this kind of a film?
0: You know, my mom has been, to me, my hero in my life, and my father early on in life. But the fact that my mom, brother, and sister were interviewed, and then were able to show never-seen-before home footage of me. She had a feeling that this is something that we might want one day, and thank God she did that. It is surreal. You know, I'm 43, so you normally never get a documentary about you, generally, and if you do, you're either really old or dead. And so this is an incredible ministry tool as well. It's not just a story. It's understanding that we all go through ups and downs, but God does have a plan for us all. And we also even interviewed Arnold, the janitor, as an example. He saw me speak in front of my public school as a vice president. He pulled me aside. He basically prophesied over me. He said, you are going to be a speaker. And you're going to go all around the world and speak. And I said, speak about what? He said, share your story. And I said, I don't have one. Wow. And he actually organized my first speech, and people's lives were changed. And that was the beginnings of the beginnings. And it's just been an incredible journey, but it's helping people understand that the bottom line that we're looking for is the peace of God, which then gives us his purpose as well. There's a lot of people gone through depression, addiction, and we're really, really raw as well, Allie, in this documentary. We want people to know that, you know, even though you are a Christian, strong in faith, there are always going to be times where things come into your mind and concerns and fear and even depression that you can't just pray away sometimes. And so we really pull back the curtain on everything, encouraging everyone that no matter what you're going through, God knows that he's with you. He'll pull you through. And there's no limits as to what God can do with your broken pieces if you give those broken pieces a chance in his hands.
1: You know, the thing I love about your story, Nick, because there's the human interest angle. And, you know, I saw, I don't know if it was 60 Minutes or some other one of those type of shows that did a story about you. And there is the, obviously, the personal resolve, the depth of character, the strength, the grit that it takes to continue to push forward and to achieve all of the things that you have achieved in your life. But you are unapologetically about the gospel as being the thing that we all need, those with limbs, those without, that is the deepest need of every person, is not a healthy body, as the world will look at it, but a saved soul, right?
0: Amen. There's not a greater disability than being a lost soul. And sin and death are the biggest challenges that any human being is going to have. And then if we do not have that peace and we do not have that knowledge of eternity and God's love for us, there's always going to be this crippling fear of what happens when I'm gone. And everyone, you know, then goes to their own kind of philosophies of, well, you know, if you're good, you do good, good's going to happen. That's not true. And what do you tell someone who's forced into prostitution, sold by their own mother for $700 for 4 years old? What's the hope there? And so I've actually seen transformed, rescued, healed, redeemed sex slaves to the point where they find God, their soul is saved, their heart is healed, their mind is renewed, they find a job, they save up money to go rescue another slave. And so the hope is real, and you know when you have it.
1: What kind of feedback have you gotten so far from people who have gotten the preview of the film?
0: There's 2,000 people that have actually seen it up until this point, different variations, but we just were at CBU. We were at a red carpet last week, and everyone's quite moved. What I love about this film is there was a young man who came up to me after watching it, and he said, thank you for how you told the story of what God did through you and for you without making you the hero of the story or someone to really look up to.
1: Wow.
0: You really glorified God. He was He was 17 or 18 years old. And he said, I love that because you were always giving glory back to God. And in the end, it's not about you. And that's the point. We want everyone to know that it's not just a story. It's about all of our stories. Your history is his story. And it's the journey of our hearts and our minds along the way where every day we have to choose, God, I trust you, one day at a time.
1: Yeah, this story has everything. I mean, it's overcoming adversity. It's dealing with your deepest brokenness. It's trying to find out what does God want me to do with my life. This powerful, powerful ministry, No Limbs, No Limits, the Nick V story film. I want to encourage you to check it out this weekend, wherever you can find a closest theater. We've got that for you. In addition to some other resources, just text Nick to 800-555-7898. 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

0: Kay Thompson, that's what the cross is for. Well, thanks to the cross, thanks to Jesus, we have the right to become children of God. And, you know, think about when if it's shocking for us to hear that we're not automatically children of God, how shocking must it have been to the original audience of this passage that we've been reading in John 1?
1: Ooh.
0: So for the children of Abraham to be told that it wasn't by birth, it wasn't by human effort, it wasn't by blood, that those who believed in him had the right to become children of God. I mean, that's kind of, that was messing with them.
1: Everything, their tradition, their culture,
0: everything that they knew.
1: Born into it, your heritage was everything. That was at the top of the list.
0: And that he came into the world, he came to his own people, and he, his own people did not receive him. Let me read this to you. As we've been talking about all this morning about differentiating between cultural myth and biblical truth. And there's a, it's widely said, widely believed that we're all children of God, right? Because we're all loved by God. We're all made in the image of God. True on two fronts. We are loved by God. We're made in the image of God. But when it comes to being a child of God, that is a right reserved for those who receive him, those who believe in his name. According to John 1, verse 9 says, the true light, which gave light to everyone who was coming into the world. He was in the world and the world was made through him, yet the world did not know him. He came to his own and his own people did not receive him. But to all who did receive him, who believed in his name, he gave the right to become children of God, who were born, not of blood, nor of the will of the flesh, nor of the will of man, but of God. Becoming a child of God is a right that's granted according to God's will to those who receive, those who believe. Carl likes to draw that distinction between a, well, like a football player.
1: Yes.
0: It's not a wide acceptor, he likes to say. They just accept the ball. No. There's a receiving that happens. The ESV study notes say this, receive him implies not merely intellectual agreement with some facts about Jesus, but also welcoming and submitting to him in a personal relationship. That's what it looks like to receive and to become a child of God. But the cool thing is you're invited to become a child of God. There's not a long waiting list.
1: No,
0: there's no waiting
1: no
0: list.
1: No waiting list, yeah.
0: You know, there's not some five-step process. When you're given the right to become a U.S. citizen, there's a lengthy process that you have to go through. Becoming a child of God is...
1: There's no hoops.
0: There's no hoops to jump through.
1: No.
0: And it's not birth. You're not born into it. It's not human effort. It's not you. It's not even you deciding. It's the will of God. The Holy Spirit draws you.
1: Yes.
0: So if today you want to become a child of God, you confess that you're a sinner in need of a savior, you repent and turn from your sins, and you acknowledge, you receive him. You believe that Jesus is who he says he is. He did what he said he did. Not a higher power, not trying to be a good person. All of those cultural myths that sometimes can make the gospel so unclear. You got to be clear about it. And Carl likes to say, count the cost. It's not a light thing. It's a weighty thing to become a child of God. It's a beautiful thing because the rights and the privileges of being that come along with being adopted to into his family, nothing's like it. But there's a cost. It's going to cost you your will, your ways, your...
1: Sometimes your family.
0: Your pride. Sometimes your family.
1: Yeah.
0: Turn, you go a new way. Today, have that honest conversation with God where you confess that you're a sinner, that you need a savior, and that Jesus, I know that it's you. I want to become a part of your family. And if that's you, I want you to just text the word new after you have that conversation, because there's no magic prayer, but you got to repent. You got to turn from your sin and you got to acknowledge, receive him as your Lord and Savior. 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
1: Top headlines, President Trump welcomed Chinese President Xi Jinping to the White House for a state dinner yesterday, the event also attended by top tech executives. Hawaii Governor Josh Green requesting a federal emergency declaration ahead of Hurricane Nolo. The hurricane watch currently in effect for Hawaii County and Maui County, remaining under a flood watch. And actually, hurricane is in the news again for a powerful storm in the Atlantic. It's building up, heading towards the northeast. Areas beginning from the coast of New Jersey to Massachusetts, with a lot of rain predicted in southern New England, especially near Cape Cod today. Those are your top headlines.
0: Thank you, Super Di. I want to say welcome to the family, those of you today becoming a child of God. 0492, last four digits of your phone number. Welcome, 7360. Welcome to the family, 7743-3700-9602. What a beautiful thing. What a beautiful thing.
1: Celebration.
0: Man. We've just been talking about, man, is there a way that we can, in our churches, have more celebration in the same way that we have baby showers and birthday parties?
1: We need to.
0: How can we better celebrate new members added to God's family?
1: Coming around them, resources, loving them.
0: We're having some informal planning.
1: Yeah.
0: Okay. We're off mic, but welcome to the family. So much rejoicing happening in heaven as one sinner repents. It's a beautiful thing. It's worth celebrating. Coming up here on Carl and Crew, Freedom Friday continues with the testimony of a man who was raised in a Muslim culture and was highly skeptical of Christianity, especially when he met Christians who didn't seem to know why they believed what they did. His story coming up.

0: Are you prepared to make a defense of the faith, to give a reason for the hope that you have in Christ? This comes out of 1 Peter 3:15. It can feel a little intimidating. You can feel like, I never went to Bible school. I don't have any kind of like formal training. So being prepared to make a defense sounds like some sort of like courtroom thing. Is that possible for the average person? Got a special guest joining us. He's become a favorite here on Carlin Crew, Abdu Murray. He's a speaker. He's an author. He's president of Embrace the Truth. The most of his life, he was a proud Muslim until a 9-year journey investigation pointed him to the Christian faith. Abdu, thanks for being with us again. In your own story, you obviously did not know this verse, but you wanted to be someone who had a good, clear reason as to why you believed what you believed. Is that accurate?
1: Oh, that's absolutely accurate. In fact, when I was asking Christians why they were Christians when I was a Muslim, they didn't give me reasons. They just gave me like sort of history, like, oh, we go to the Presbyterian church on Christmas and Easter, so I guess I'm a Presbyterian. And I thought to myself, well, you don't do that with anything in your life. You don't prepare for school that way. You don't prepare for your job or retirement or your marriage without thinking about it. Why wouldn't you think through your eternity with that? And along the way, there were Christians who actually were prepared to share their faith. And they did. And they did it not only intellectually, but also emotionally compelling ways where they married the two things together. And though it took me 9 years, it wasn't because the answers were hard to find. It's because the answers were hard to accept.
0: Yeah.
1: But the answers were there. And I thank God for those Christians who were prepared to share their faith because they encountered someone like me who needed reasons, not just emotions, but also reasons. And I do believe those things walk hand in hand. And the good news is the Christian faith offers you both.
0: Yeah. Now, when you look at your own journey, you know, it's interesting that you noted that there were historical reasons that Christians gave. If you were honest, I mean, how much of what of your commitment to your Islamic faith was rooted in tradition and cultural belief as well?
1: Yeah, and that was a thing that I was confronted with when I started to read the Bible. I came across a passage where John the Baptist is challenging people in Luke chapter 3 with the commensurate account in Matthew chapter 3, where John the Baptist is saying, look, tradition doesn't save you guys. Truth is what saves. And the truth is that Jesus is who he says he was and these kind of things. Well, that challenged me because I was asking Christians, why are you a Christian? They'd say tradition. I'd say not good enough. But then John the Baptist, actually, as I was reading this book, not to believe a word of it, really, but reading this book, he challenged me, why are you a Muslim? And I had put Christians on the defensive for so long that many of them hadn't actually had that chance to ask me that. Had they asked me, I would have gone into, oh, this is why I believe the Quran wasn't changed, and this is why I believe Islam is the greatest religion in the history of the world. But the real reason fundamentally was because I was raised that way. And so I found reasons to justify my belief. But the question I had in my own heart was, do I have enough good reasons or do I just want this to be true? And I went on a long journey to find out if it's true, not just do I want it to be true. And the good news is that I found the truth. The bad news was in the interim was that it wasn't the thing I was raised in. But hallelujah, honestly, the struggle was worth it. And if anybody's sitting there and they're doubting and they're wondering, do I believe this because I'm supposed to? Let's say you're a Christian, you're wondering the same question. Do I believe it because I'm supposed to? Don't. Believe it because it's true. And the reality is when you look, you will find a lot of answers for your questions.
0: You know, that's so reassuring to for someone to hear, I'm sure, because any sort of doubts can feel so unnerving when you go, why do I believe? Maybe you're listening and you're wrestling with that right now and feeling like I don't have good reasons. And I'm glad that you give the encouragement to not to shrink back from those doubts. Don't try to stuff them away and say, okay, I don't want to think about it. I don't want to wrestle. I want to just kind of stay in this place that I've been. But the wrestling is where we gain confidence, right?
1: Absolutely, 100%. I mean, look, doubt is not this dirty word. I know that the Bible says anything that's not of faith is sin, but doubt is not the opposite of faith. Distrust is the opposite of faith. Cynicism can be the opposite of faith, but doubt, if it drives us to actually find answers, is a good thing. John the Baptist, who was the forerunner of Jesus, who was so destined to be the forerunner of Jesus that when he wasn't even born yet, when he came into contact, into proximity with Jesus, even when Jesus wasn't born yet, John left in his mother's womb. That's how close he was to Jesus. And yet when things get hairy in his life and he is imprisoned for doing the right thing. And he's facing beheading. He sends his disciples to ask Jesus, are you the one who is to come or should we look for another? In other words, John had doubts. And Jesus doesn't say, you go tell that faithless, lousy, heartless cousin of mine. He doesn't do that. He says, go and tell John what you see and hear. In other words, go give John the evidence he needs to bolster his faith. Then Jesus compliments John on being a person that there's been no greater man born among women than John the Baptist. So even though John had expressed doubt, Jesus rewarded his sincere question with evidence and with reasons. And so if John the Baptist can have his moments, we can have our moments too. If they drive us to the foot of the cross, to the feet of Jesus to ask him some sincere questions, we'll get answers. We really will.
0: You know, thinking back to those conversations, you mentioned that there were some Christians that you would kind of try to interrogate really more to prove them wrong, it sounds like, than to actually engage in meaningful dialogue. And you were quickly able to kind of shut them down. But the ones who engaged with you and were able to give you reasons, what about those conversations do you remember? Did they point you to scripture? Did they point you to historical fact? Or did they just ask you questions that made you think more deeply?
1: They really did all of those things. And certain people did certain things better than others, and like all of us do. Some said, you know what, I got to say this, this is an important thing. Some said the best words you can say to a person because they're true. I don't know. Mm-hmm. But I'll get back to you. And then they did. And that showed me a level of care and concern for my well-being that wasn't, I want to show you that I win arguments or that I'm right and you're wrong. They wanted to say, I'm going to look for the truth. That's a really good question. They took my questions seriously. And then they looked into it and got back to me. A lot of times it was pointing to historical realities. A lot of times it was pointing to theological realities and things that were bothering me. They really adapted their response to the questions I actually had. In other words, they listened to the questions I had, not the questions they hope I had, because we can prepare ourselves historically to say, you know, Jesus rose from the dead, which is wonderful. We should all do that. But there are times when someone says, look, I have questions related to suffering and meaning and purpose. And Islam says this, or atheism gives me this sort of response, or Buddhism does. Respond to the question they're actually asking. And people actually responded to the questions I was asking. Sometimes they were historical. Sometimes they were scientific. Sometimes they were existential. And they carefully listened to the questions and answered the questions I actually had, not the ones they were hoping I would have.
0: It's interesting because you mentioned the distinction, which is a little bit of a nuance, because there are, you know, maybe you read a certain book or there's someone that you follow, and so you're really confident in one area, maybe the historical evidence for Jesus. Mm-hmm. And so you feel well prepared there. So you want to default to maybe where you feel more prepared, and that's not actually what the person is asking, but it's like, hey, but this is what I know, so let me give this to you and hope that it helps. Clearly, that doesn't help.
1: Yeah. Well, but give you a quick story on this is that I was invited to speak to a Muslim guy at his home. And I got to his home and he came home from his job and he was a dealer at a local casino, which is just not a Muslim thing to do. If you're strict about Islam, gambling is forbidden. It's haram, it's called. Yet he was there and he came home. And my friend wanted me to speak to him about the historicity of the resurrection of Jesus. So we had this sort of ham-handed way into talking about it, and we started talking about it, but he interrupted me about midway through some of the evidences I was giving. He says, look, here's my problem. He says, you're from South Lebanon. I'm from South Lebanon. He's like, my issue is, why does God allow such terrible things to happen to our people in the middle of a conflict like this? That's my big issue. You see, the issue wasn't the resurrection. It was, this guy was kind of agnostic. He's like, I don't understand God, even if he even exists, why he allows suffering. Now, I wanted to address that question directly. I shifted my thinking towards his existential question about suffering. But here's the good news. The cross and the resurrection, the historical cross and the historical resurrection actually speak to those issues. So don't shy away from the historical stuff if you can find through a honest conversation where they shoehorn in. So you don't have to lead with that, but you can say, hey, I want to hear to understand this. Where does this question on the morality of allowing suffering come into place? This is now a philosophical and a theological and a deeply biblical question. We have tons of scripture about why God allows suffering for a greater possible good. And that leads us to the cross and the historicity of the cross, because God allowed suffering to happen there for the greatest possible good there could ever be, the salvation of the whole world. So you don't have to shy away from the things you know. You just have to make sure you strategically and wisely apply them. That's why Paul says, walk in wisdom toward outsiders in Colossians chapter 4, verse 5, where he says, walk in wisdom. And what is wisdom? It's just tactically applied knowledge to a given situation. So use what you know, but use it when you know it's the necessary time to use it. But one of the best skills you can have to know that is to listen.
0: Yeah. Oh, such a good conversation. Abdu Murray with us right now, president of Embrace the Truth, coming up. Let's get some practical help. If maybe you're feeling overwhelmed, like I don't know about the historicity of the resurrection and the evidence that Jesus actually was a real man who walked the earth. I don't know that stuff. How do I even start? I'm intimidated. Coming up, let's tackle it.

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11: We've got a special guest with us this morning to help you be prepared to give a defense if someone is to ask you a reason for the hope that you have in Christ. A little bit of a paraphrase from 1 Peter 3:15. For the person who's listening right now and feels overwhelmed because maybe they've born and raised in church, they had to come to a point of following Jesus for themselves, but they haven't studied a lot of this. They didn't go on a 9-year journey like you did, where you really parsed out why should I believe that Christianity is true? What's a good starting place to begin to prepare?
12: Well, the first thing you should do is to actually just read your scriptures and really get into the commentaries and a good study understanding of the historical context and the cultural context of the scripture. I say that not because, you know, the Bible is always the answer, but it really is in many ways because, you know, when you look at someone who is a Secret Service agent, now the Secret Service not only protects the president and other officials, but they also are anti-counterfeiters. They hunt down counterfeit bills as part of the Department of the Treasury. Now, when you ask a Secret Service agent, how do you spot a counterfeit? They don't study the counterfeits. They study the genuine thing.
11: Yeah.
12: They study the details behind a $50 bill so that when they see something that's remarkably convincing, they're so familiar with the detail that something seems a little off. And they can kind of tell. Even if they don't know the detail itself specifically, they can know this is fake and they can discover it more. So the more you know your scriptures, the more you'll know the challenges to that. But also you'll know when to bring it into the conversation. So know your scriptures more than anything else. The second thing is there are some really great resources. And at the risk of a shameless plug, if you go to embracethetruth.org, We have a read, listen, and watch tab where we have a bunch of videos, a lot of articles, and some great audio resources as well for people to get started in understanding not only the veracity of their faith when it comes to the resurrection, or how can Jesus be God, or how does the cross make sense, what about the Trinity, but you'll also find responses to objections like, what about science and faith, and hasn't evolution put God out of a job? We have a lot of great stuff there for you. There are wonderful books. There's The Case for Christ and The Case for Faith book, yes, by Lee Strobel. A good friend of mine, J. Warner Wallace, wrote an excellent book called Cold Case Christianity, where he, as a very famous cold case homicide detective, talks about how you can go about an inquiry into the historical evidences for Jesus. So it's really, really great stuff that's out there. This is an important practical part. Don't be paralyzed by the number of books you need to read. Now, those are some really great entry-level books, and you can get more advanced by reading the footnotes in those books. I highly recommend that. I'm self-taught. I didn't go to seminary, but those books were really helpful as the beginning stages for me. So the one thing you can do really, really well to prepare is to not say much. Just listen by asking artful questions. Yeah. You can just ask, hey, what do you mean? How do you know? You know, if someone has a different worldview than you, if you say, hey, what do you think of Jesus? Let's say it's to a Muslim and they say something. You can say, how do you know that's true about Jesus? Or let's say someone's an atheist and you say, where did you think he came from? Oh, we're just cosmic accidents. Really, what do you mean by accident? Explain more. And then how do you know that? How do you know that this universe wasn't created by a designer? It looks like it was designed. How do you justify its lack of design if there is such an appearance of design? See what you've done? You've just asked two questions. What do you mean? How do you know? And you can stay in control of a conversation and learn a bunch about the person you're talking to. So you don't need to know everything about their worldview. You just need to know everything about that person in terms of that specific thing. And you can use two questions to get there. And then you can come back and you can prepare. Again, saying, okay, this is their issue. This is their hang up. And then you read some articles, you read some books, you go to some good websites, and you come back prepared and say, hey, I looked into that thing you said. I saw this. What do you think of this? And there you go. You don't have to be prepared like a theologian and a PhD. Just a little bit of preparation goes a long way.
11: You know, at the heart of what you said, that you didn't say it explicitly, but it's certainly implied that the tone, mm-hmm, and the posture of heart is so critical here. You know, We live in such a polarized society where opposing viewpoints are met with such hostility, and even you see people even cutting off relationships where I can't even associate with somebody who believes this about the world because I'm not safe with them. It has gone to a place where I've never seen it in my lifetime. How do we enter into that space with humility where it's tempting to meet like fire with fire when you feel like somebody is angry and they want to prove you wrong? How do we maintain that posture of humility that I believe has to be at the heart of every one of these conversations?
12: Absolutely. And this is where the ancient wisdom applies to modern problems and why the Bible is eternally contemporary to what we're going through, and why I think it's not a book written by a handful of fishermen and some shepherds, but was really guided by the one who made those shepherds and those fishermen. You see scripture all throughout it. The first thing you notice is that it says that we're all made in the image of God. So the way to combat that is to not contribute to it. When you look at someone and you know deeply that no matter who you are and who they are made in the image of God, that means that their opinions and the value of their opinions might be terrible. They might have, frankly, idiotic opinions or morally horrible opinions, but they are made in God's image. So as a Christian, you are required to divorce the value of someone's idea from the value of the person. And we're at where we're at now because we don't do that. We value, we equate an idea and a person. And so if we hate their idea, we can hate that person. Well, we're not given that luxury as Christians. We just can't do that. Then you go to 1 Peter 3:15, which is the theme verse we've been talking about. And one of the things that's important about that is that Peter says that not only are we always prepared to make a defense to anyone who asks you for a reason for the hope that is within you, we do it with gentleness and with respect. Now, what's interesting is that we are preparing a defense to anyone who asks you for a reason for the hope that is in you. In other words, live a life so hope-filled that someone says, what's with you, man? And then respond to them with gentleness and with respect. And then finally, Colossians chapter 4, verses 5 and 6, where the Apostle Paul says, Let your speech be gracious, seasoned with salt, so you may know how you ought to answer each person. He doesn't say answer each objection, each worldview, and each controversy. He says answer each person. Questions, controversies, and worldviews don't need answers, but people do. And they use their questions, controversies, and worldviews to find them. If you answer a person and you offer them hope and you do it with gentleness and with respect because you see them as made in God's image, you will bring the temperature down and there will be a lot more light than heat.
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0: And a good Friday morning. You are listening to Carl and Crew. My name is Diana. I want to check some sports, weather, traffic all coming up. But also note, you're listening to 90.1 WMBI FM and HD1 Chicago and WHRD Freeport in headlines. President Trump welcomed Chinese President Xi Jinping to the White House for state dinner last night. The event also attended by top tech executives. Hawaii Governor Josh Green requesting a federal emergency declaration ahead of Hurricane Nolo. It's been put at a Category 1 storm just over 400 miles south-southeast of Honolulu. Officials are urging residents and visitors to stock supplies, monitor forecasts, and stay off the roads during the storm. Weather also a major factor in the Atlantic area. A powerful storm over the Atlantic building up strength. It's heading northeast. Expected to hit the region over the weekend with gusty winds, driving rain coastal from New Jersey to Massachusetts. A lot of rain is predicted along southern New England, especially near Cape Cod. Chicago police continue to investigate after dozens of decomposing bodies were found last month at a Chicago funeral home. Officers searched Planet Green Cremations in Glenwood yesterday. Business has ties to the owners of South Chicago Chapel, where authorities say more than 50 bodies were discovered. And Illinois families are encouraged to apply for utility bill assistance. Eligible families can apply online or in person from October 1st through August 13th of next year or until funds are exhausted. In our forecast, it's just really beautiful fall weather for at least a good week ahead. Maybe a stray shower, and I mean very light shower. 61 degrees currently with a high today of 67. Tomorrow's high 69. Sunday 70, 72 on Monday and Tuesday. And really, we stay in the 70s, or at least lower 70s, all the way through next week. So 67 today, and again, around 70 for Saturday and on Sunday. Travel times on the Kennedy Expressway, not bad, not bad at all. Kennedy O'Haron under 30. We'll take that one. Junction in 15, Express Bank a couple more. Flip trip to the airport, 35. Eisenhower Wolf in 25 minutes. Stevenson Tri-State to Lakeshore, about under 25 minutes. Ryan 95th into the Burn Interchange, that is going to be at 20. Outer Drive, a few slow spots there through the Soldier Field area, but nothing major to report. Same way with the tollways there, thinning out. Decent travel for 8094 in Indiana, as well as Indiana Toll Road and Chicago Skyway. Checker Roads brought to you by Mothers Against Drunk Driving and also Compassion International. Well, when it comes to sports, Cubbies beat the Marlins, White Sox beat the Royals. So that means both teams on the same day yesterday clinched postseason play. There you go. Cubbies will be on the road in Boston for the weekend, and the White Sox will visit at home against the Rockies.
1: There is a self-righteous kind of perversion of Christianity out there that speaks something like this. Sin is in these people out there, but it's not in us in here. And a person who thinks like that has really never come to terms with what we're learning from the Bible about sin.
2: Welcome to Open the Bible with Pastor Colin Smith. I'm Steve Hiller. Glad you're listening. And Colin, today we come to a huge topic, and that is the problem of sin.
3: Yeah, and the question today, Steve, is really, why is it that sin's a problem? And right. There are lots of answers to that. It's a problem because of the conflict that I experience in myself. It's a problem because of the difficulties that come into relationships and all the ways in which the world is not as we would want it to be. But none of these get to the real ultimate big reason why sin is a massive problem. And that reason is the wrath of God, that being sinners and being part of this sinful world places us by nature under the wrath and the condemnation of God. Now, it's very popular, especially in our day, to say, well, now there is no condemnation for those who are in Jesus Christ. That's wonderfully true, and that's where we're going to get in this message. Mm-hmm. But it's only meaningful to say there's no condemnation for those who are in Christ because the condemnation that once was has been removed. And we've got to take seriously the fact that the Bible speaks about our liability to the wrath of God. We're going to look at what that means. And here's the amazing thing, Steve. Although this is an unattractive subject, it might be that someone would say, hey, why would I spend this time listening to this program right now? Here's why. Because when you grasp what it is that you have been saved from, you will love Jesus Christ more than ever before. You'll say, I always thought it was great to be a Christian, but I never realized you saved me from this.
4: Yeah.
3: And that's what the gospel does. It gets us to the heart of the deliverance. And today we're going to try and plumb the depths of it so that we can see the heights.
4: Oh, we're going to do that from God's word. If you can, join us in Ephesians chapter 2, verse 3. As we begin this message, Children of Wrath. Here's Pastor Colin.
1: We're looking at the inside story of human life, and we began in Ecclesiastes chapter 7 and verse 29. We read there that God made Adam upright, but men have gone in search of many schemes. So Adam fell, and his children were born in the likeness of their fallen father. And from that foundation, we turn to Ephesians chapter 2, which I hope you'll open your Bible there now, where God speaks in verse 3 about the cravings of the sinful heart or the sinful nature, cravings that find expression in our thoughts and in our desires. And as we looked at that, here's what we discovered it means for Christians. When God's grace enters the heart, sin is forgiven, but sin is not expelled. Christians may be called saints, as some folks like to point out, but we do not cease to be sinners. We are always therefore dependent upon the righteousness of Jesus Christ that is ours only by relationship with him through faith. Now, that's very important to grasp because you folks know that there is a self-righteous kind of perversion of Christianity out there that speaks something like this. The perversion of Christianity says, well, now sin is in these people out there, but it's not in us in here. And a person who thinks like that has really never come to terms with what we're learning from the Bible about sin. And by the way, you can be sure that where that is the case, such a person will not know much about the love of God either, because these two things, as we're going to see today, always go together. So we're learning in this series then that the problem of sin runs deep in all of us. That as Christians, we are forgiven sinners, but we are still in the process of being redeemed. To be in Christ means that your sins are forgiven, that your condemnation is removed, but none of us are yet what we one day will be. God's work of restoration in us has begun, but it is not yet complete. And that is why the nature of the Christian life is a daily battle. We are always in conflict against the allurements of the world, the lusts of the flesh, and the snares of the devil. The impulse of sin, you have discovered this as I do, it erupts from our flesh in all kinds of surprising and unexpected sorts of ways. So that none of us ever gets to a place where we could say, well, now I will offer my Christian life to God as a kind of reason why I should enter into heaven. No, we always stand only on the mercy of God, which is ours in Jesus Christ. Now, that's where we've got in the series. And I hope you're now within your Bible at Ephesians chapter 2 and verse 3. And here's where we've come to. Like the rest, the scripture says, we were by nature objects, or literally the word there is children. Your version may say children. We were by nature children of wrath. Now, this may be one of the most disturbing verses in all of the Bible, but its meaning is surely clear. The default position of every human life is that we are under the wrath of God. We are all born sinners. That was what we were learning last time. The impulse to sin runs in the bloodlines of every race, every person, every generation. And if you have come to believe what we saw last time with regards to the Bible's teaching about sin, it really should not surprise you to read what follows, that we were by nature children then of wrath. Now, to help us grasp the importance of this truth today, I want to tell you a story. I've called it the parable of the biggest problem. The parable of the biggest problem. So come with me in your imagination for a few moments. I want you to picture

0: has served there for 30 years and more, and wearing his long gown is often a means of help and comfort to people in need. He's supported by his tireless assistant and the elderly church caretaker. A wise and kindly man, John is the sort of person you feel you could talk to, the kind of pastor you would feel you would want to talk to when you know that you're getting into trouble. Well, one day a man came into the church looking for Pastor John. Ben was troubled. He needed to talk. "How can I help you, Ben?" asked Pastor John as they sat down in his office. Ben looked at the floor for a long time. And then he said, "Pastor John, how can I become a more generous person?" Well, Pastor John smiled. "That's a great question, Ben. Why do you ask that?" I don't know," said Ben. I've made some bad investments. I don't have peace with what I'm doing with my money. Maybe it's that I need to give more." And Pastor John was a wise pastor, and he sensed that Ben wasn't getting to the point of what he needed to talk about. "Is there something else you want to tell me, Ben?" There was a long silence. "Ben, where did you get the money that you regret spending?" "Oh, it came from the pension fund," said Ben. "You've taken money out of your pension fund?" "No, I've taken it out of other people's pension fund. It's my job to manage the pension fund for my company," says Ben. Pastor John strokes his chin. Ben has been talking about becoming a more generous person. Now there's a bigger problem. Ben was guilty of a crime that could see him behind bars for the next 20 years. Pastor John took a deep breath as he prepared to tell Ben what he must do and then to try and help this man find the courage to do it. He was just about to speak when the two of them heard the most awful shouting. Pastor John knew the voice. It was the old caretaker. The office door flew open. "Pastor John! Pastor John! There's a bomb in the crypt! It's about to go off! We have to get out! Now!" What's the biggest problem? Ben wants to be a more generous person. But there's the bigger problem that he's stolen $2 million from the company's pension fund and he's really facing a long stretch in jail. But even that takes a secondary place to the biggest problem, which actually neither Ben nor Pastor John had even been aware of until the caretaker burst through the door. There's a bomb in the building. And if they do not get out in the next minute, all of Pastor John's wisdom about becoming a more generous person and all of Ben's fear about what it will mean to actually go and fess up to the police, the whole lot will be a supreme irrelevance. Now think about that parable in relation to yourself. You see, you may have come here today in your heart thinking, I want to become a better person. You may have come here in your heart thinking, now there is some stuff within my life that I know that I need to deal with. But towering over all the stuff that you may need to deal with in your life, towering over all the growth that we may want to see in our lives in the coming year, there is a problem of altogether different proportion. A problem of which most people are not even aware. And it's right here in this verse. Like the rest, we were children of wrath.
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0: Beth, and we're going to have to pause right here, but we'll continue this message, Children of Wrath, in just a moment. So I hope you'll stay with us. Our message is part of a larger series entitled The Inside Story of Human Life, where we're taking a look at why the world is as it is today. 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Back to the message. Here's Pastor Colin.
1: There are three things, friends, that all of us need to know about the wrath of God. Let me state them as simply as I possibly can. Here's the first thing you need to know about the wrath of God. The world needs it. This world needs it. I have to say tonight that the greatest problem in my mind with evolutionary theory is that if it were true, this world should be a better place by now, right? If it were really true that we're all getting better and we're all getting better, surely by now war should have ended. Surely by now, after all these centuries of human history, if this was true, we should be beyond murder, we should be beyond hatred. Surely by now we should live in a world where children are safe and women should be treated with dignity and respect. Surely by now we should have achieved world peace and wise government and freedom and justice for all. Why can't we get there? Why can't we get there ever? Why is it that every generation, whether you're looking back in the 1960s, whether you're looking at the rising generation now, look at any generation in human history, it is always the same. The young generation rises up and says, why is the world like this? It shouldn't be like this. It has to change. And then dies with the world pretty much as it was when they were young. See, the history of the world shows us that sin is a problem to which there is no human solution. Sin is a monster. And our only hope of the life that every human heart longs for is if it should be defeated and destroyed utterly and completely. And that is why you find throughout the scriptures this great longing that rises from the hearts of those who are inspired by the Holy Spirit to long for a day when sin and evil and wickedness will be no more. Let me quote to you, for example, from Psalm 55. The prayer begins, listen to my prayer, O God, don't ignore my plea, hear me and answer me. And then the psalmist goes on to speak in Psalm 55 about his own fear, about the oppression, about the darkness that's out there, the threats on his own life. In Psalm 55, verse 9, he says, so confuse the wicked, O Lord, confound their speech, because I see violence and strife in the city. Day and night the wicked prowl on its walls, malice and abuse are within it. Destructive forces are at work in the city, threats and lies never leave its streets. Man, that was written 3,000 years ago. It could have been written yesterday. Nothing has changed. And so here's where Psalm 55 ends, and there are so many other psalms that are on the same theme. I'm only picking one. But you, O God, says the psalmist, will bring down the wicked. You will bring the wicked down into the pit of corruption. That's the hope that the psalmist sees. He does not see any other hope for the world except that God will destroy the wicked. That's why I say the world needs this. A God who cannot destroy evil or who does not have the moral will to do so is absolutely of no help in this world in which we live today. Period. And the good news of the gospel is that David's prayer will be answered. God will bring the wicked down to the pit of corruption. He will create, the Bible says, a new heaven and a new earth. Sin will be no more. And this heaven and earth, this new heaven and this new earth, will be the home of righteousness. This is our hope. And if it were not true, folks, there would never come a time, no matter how long human history would extend, there would never come a time when there would be a world with peace and freedom and prosperity and justice and joy for all. So the first thing that you need to know about the wrath of God is this, and never forget it, the world needs it. The second thing you need to know, and I'm going to put this more personally, I deserve it. Now, I'm putting this in the first person and in the singular, not only because it is true, but frankly because it is easier for me to speak this way. It is easier for me to speak about my deserving it than your deserving it, though as you have the Bible open, you will want to include yourself with me, I'm sure. Like the rest, we were by nature children of wrath. Now, notice what he's saying. This is very important to grasp. He is not saying that if I do certain bad things, the wrath of God will come on me. He is saying that we are children of wrath by nature. In other words, this directly follows from everything that we learned last time. By nature, I'm absorbed with self. By nature, I am drawn to sin. By nature, I want to be my own God, just as Adam and Eve did in the garden. By nature, I therefore am under the wrath of God, period. Did you notice when we read from John chapter 3 a few moments ago, these marvelous words that whoever believes in the Son of God has eternal life, but whoever rejects the Son will not see life. And then notice why. For God's wrath remains on him. You see, John doesn't say if you reject Jesus, God's wrath will come on you. That's a big mistake. You know, people say, well, I can't possibly believe in a God who pours out wrath just because people didn't happen to believe the right things about him. That is not what the Bible is saying. It's not saying that if you reject Jesus, God's wrath will come on you. He says if you reject Jesus, God's wrath will remain on you. You see, it's already there. It's like a cloud that's hanging over us, and it's not taken away apart from Jesus. Why is it there? Because by nature we are children of wrath. Now, quite candidly, your reaction to this difficult truth in the Bible will tell you whether you have really embraced the truth that we looked at last time about our sinful nature. Because very simply, the reason that all people are liable to the wrath of God is that God must destroy sin. The future hope of the new heaven and the new earth depends on it. God must destroy sin, and sin is in us by nature. That's the problem. That's the issue. That's the rub. So the first thing that we need to know about the wrath of God is that the world needs it. The second is that I deserve it. I deserve it.
0: 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Well, Colin, if I heard you right, you were talking today about why we can be thankful for the wrath of God.
2: Yes, I mean, it seems a strange thing to say, but the reality is that God will deal with evil, and that is the hope of the world. There will be a new heaven. There will be a new earth. The creation is not going to continue under the curse of human sinfulness and fallenness forever. That is the great hope of the gospel. This world will not be as it is forever because God has determined to renew it. So there is actually a great hope. The problem, though, that comes with that is, well, if God is going to deal with evil, what then about the evil in me? Why would I not be swept away because of the evil that's in me? If he sweeps away all evil, where does that leave me? And that is why it is so wonderful to say not only will God deal with evil, but in Jesus Christ, he has dealt with evil, and in the Redeemer, he's able to sweep sinful folks like us into a salvation that enables us not by right, but by his grace, to be redeemed sinners who will be part of the new creation, the new heaven and the new earth, for his praise and for his glory forever.
0: Colin, thank you. And while that is good news on one hand, it can also be a word of warning for us as well, something to encourage us, something to motivate us to go out and to share our faith and to tell people about Christ. And that's one of the things that we are privileged to be able to do here at Open the Bible. And if you want to find out more about this ministry, I hope you'll come visit our website. That's openthebible.org. That's openthebible.org. Well, Colin, it's Friday and the weekend's coming.
2: Yeah, and I want to encourage you to get to church on Sunday. You know, across the country, people who love Jesus will be gathering to praise him. And if you love Jesus, that's something you'll want to be part of. So find a church where the Bible is opened. And if you live in the Chicago area and you don't have a church home, I'd love for you to join us at The Orchard. There are 6 locations in the northwest suburbs. For more information, go to theorchard.church. That's theorchard.church.
0: Well, thank you, Colin, and thanks for listening. I'm Steve Hiller, and I hope you'll join us next time. 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Why did Jesus die on the cross? Why did it have to happen? 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
3: When you see God's holiness, you can't help but see your own sin. I'm Shauna Beyer with you here at Moody Radio. Good morning. Happy Friday. Isaiah saw God seated on his throne, holy, glorious, completely unlike anyone else. And in that very moment, he saw himself clearly too. He cried out, "Woe to me, I'm ruined." Why? Because when you do see God for who he really is, you don't try to minimize your sin. The things that you would justify suddenly don't look so harmless anymore. But here's the good news. God didn't destroy Isaiah. He cleansed him. A seraph touched Isaiah's lips, and he said, "Your guilt is taken away. Your sin is atoned for." That's what God does for us through Jesus. When we confess our sin, instead of defending it, Jesus doesn't shame us. He makes us clean. You don't have to hide from God. In Christ, you can stand in his presence, forgiven and unashamed.
4: 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Well, that's my personal battle with contentment right now, anyway. What's yours?
5: 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Philippians 4:19 reminds us that God will supply all of our needs. 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So ultimately, only he will ever be enough. 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
18: Two lives, two legacies, two worldviews still at battle today. Marxist ideas are infiltrating the most unlikely places in America. Karl Marx and D.L. Moody, the contrast between these men could not be greater. Today, another interview about Marx and Moody, a book co-authored by Erwin Lutzer and Greg Quiggle. From the Moody Church in Chicago, this is Running to Win with Dr. Erwin Lutzer, whose clear teaching helps us make it across the finish line. Here now are Pastor Lutzer and co-author Greg Quiggle to give us more details on the stark differences between Karl Marx and D.L. Moody.
19: This is Pastor Lutzer. Thank you so much for joining us for a very special episode of Running to Win. I have an author with me here in the studio that I will introduce to you in just a moment. We have written a book together, and you might be surprised at the title. So just a word of explanation. About a year ago, I gave a lecture at the tomb of Karl Marx in London, trying to help people to understand his continuing impact, who he was, what the Communist Manifesto taught. But as I was preparing the lecture, I realized that he was actually a contemporary of D.L. Moody for 46 years. And as I mentioned in the last program, we have no evidence that Marx ever attended a meeting by D.L. Moody in England. Of course, Moody was preaching to large crowds every single night. Engels, who helped write the Communist Manifesto, did attend, and what he said about it is fascinating. I referred to it very briefly last time. The title of the book is Marx and Moody, Two Contemporaries, Two Gospels, Two Tombstones, and One Choice. You may say, well, why do you include tombstones in the title? Well, actually, at the end of the book, I write a chapter as we go to the tomb of Karl Marx, as we go to the tomb of Moody, and we talk about their legacies. And one of the emphases we have in the book is this: we all want to ask ourselves, how will we be remembered? And what this book does is it showcases two different approaches to the world, a contrast, actually, between Moody, who preached the gospel of Jesus Christ, but also was very involved in social issues, and Karl Marx, who had his own atheistic explanation as to what was wrong, and the explanation that he gave ended up being terrifying. Now, before I introduce our guest, I do want to remind you that the Communist Manifesto, which I discuss in detail in the book, is actually one that has some terrifying statements. Let me give you the very last. You know, there are many people who read the last comment in the Communist Manifesto, and they skip the comment that comes just before it. I'm going to read it for you. The communists disdain to conceal their views. They openly declare that their ends can only be attained by the forcible overthrow of all existing social conditions. Let the ruling class tremble at the communist revolution. And then, in another quotation, Karl Marx says that he does not apologize for the violence. He indicates that there is going to be a great deal of violence. Now, this is something that's important for us to understand. I hope I have time to talk about how Marxism came to America without violence, but that's another story. Greg, I'm so glad to have you here and to be a co-author with you in this book, Marx and Moody. What is it that motivates you about D.L. Moody?
20: Well, I think Mr. Moody has been misunderstood and misrepresented, and I think Mr. Moody has a lot to say to us today. One of the things that Mr. Moody teaches us is the importance of never separating evangelism and working to address the needs of the poor. Moody certainly prioritizes them, as I believe the Bible does. Jesus prioritized them. But he never says we should do one and disregard the other. And his life and work is a beautiful illustration of a biblical model of how to do both gospel preaching and evangelism, and at the same time practically addressing the needs of the poor.
19: You know, the person, by the way, that you hear speaking is Greg Quiggle, who used to teach at Moody Bible Institute. He wrote, of course, the section on D.L. Moody in the book, and I wrote the section on Karl Marx. And in a few moments, we're going to be giving you some contact info as to how this book can be yours. But Greg, isn't it interesting? People may not realize how famous Moody was. He interacted with three presidents.
20: Indeed. As a young man, he started a Sunday school in Chicago, and President-elect Abraham Lincoln stopped in the Sunday school in Chicago. It had become so famous that Lincoln said, I've got to see this for myself. There were over 1,000 street kids that were attending his Sunday school. So Lincoln came by. Later on, President U.S. Grant and his cabinet attended one of Moody's revival meetings in 1876. And then we don't have an exact date, and he wasn't president yet. But Woodrow Wilson was one time getting a haircut, of all things. And Mr. Moody came in to get a haircut, sat right beside Wilson. And Wilson talked about listening to Moody talk to his barber and the other people. And he said, it was like being in a church service. The way that Moody spoke to these men about their souls, the way he had regard for them as people, his interest in these other men in the room. He said it was an extraordinary thing to see how Moody interacted with human beings.
1: You know, of course, there's so much that we could talk about, but I can't help but go back to the Sunday school, because that actually was the beginning of Moody Church, wasn't it?
20: Yes, it was. And it says something about Mr. Moody. You know, we mentioned in the last program he grew up poor. He was also poorly educated. He only had 5 years of formal education. Moody had a burden for poor kids. One time he came back from a meeting and they said, "How did it go?" And he said, "We had 2.5 converts." And I said, "Oh, 2 adults and a kid?" He said, "No, 2 kids and an adult. The kids have their entire life to give to the Lord." So he concentrated on kids, especially poor kids. And so he had this burden for poor urban kids.
1: And he tried to take them to church, and they didn't want these kids because they were too rowdy.
20: Yes.
1: So Moody says, "I'm beginning my own Sunday school," but he's also beginning his own church. And that, of course, is dear to my heart, having been the senior pastor at the Moody Church for 36 years. Yes. And, of course, we don't have time to discuss it, but after that came the Moody Bible Institute.
20: Indeed.
1: And I love the fact that Moody was such a humble man that he refused to take any credit for the fact that he was famous. I mean, he was front page news in England, especially when he had his tour through the British Isles.
20: Yes.
1: And so forth. And so Moody's impact is ongoing, but so is the impact of Karl Marx. I want to say a word about him, since the title of the book is Marx and Moody. And of course, at the end of this broadcast, I'll be giving you some contact info as to how this book can be yours. I want to discuss very briefly, how did Marxism come to the United States? That, of course, should interest us. As a matter of fact, you know, you parents, you know what it's like to send a child to college nowadays, and they come back and they are thinking differently than you are. Yeah, they sure are. Maybe it's based on some of the things that Karl Marx says about truth in the Communist Manifesto. I don't have time to go into it, but that, of course, becomes very, very important, how you understand history and so forth. But this is the point I want to make. There was in Italy a communist during the Mussolini era, and he was wondering how communism could come to America. He looked at what happened in Russia, and he knew that that was not a great advertisement for communism. So he said that in America, communism was going to have to come. As a matter of fact, an exact quote is, "Marxism is exactly the philosophy that must kill Christianity." He saw 3 roadblocks to Marxism. He saw, first of all, Christianity, the family, and capitalism. Now, actually, Gramsci was sitting in prison. Why would a man like Mussolini want him in prison? People have to understand there is a distinction between fascism and communism. Fascism is very nationalistic. That's why Hitler and Mussolini were friends. Communism pays no attention, really, to those kinds of distinctions. It has to do with class warfare, okay? So that's where we are at. Now, Gramsci writes a paper on how it can come to the United States. And this is so relevant, I couldn't believe it. He says that Christianity can be used to bring in communism because the language of the New Testament, some of the sayings of Jesus, can be turned into political language. I can't read the entire paragraph for lack of time, but let me come to the very, very end. I mean, statements like Jesus said, "Blessed are the poor," they can be used to promote communism. Now, this is what he says. "It is a question of translating the religious language into historical political language, of showing how the same aspirations that Christianity places in the beyond can be realized here on earth through the collective action of men." I hope you don't miss it. What he is saying is, turn the language of the heaven above to a heaven below and use Christianity to promote the Marxist ideas. Fascinating. And of course, we don't have time to go into it here, but that's exactly what some churches have done as they've sunk into liberalism. They have seen that relationship. You know, in the book, I have an entire chapter on democratic socialism, and there I show why it is so attractive. I also discuss issues like this. In the Communist Manifesto, did Marx distinguish between communism and socialism? I answer that question. Also, did Marx believe in democracy? Fascinating. Yes, after a fashion. But enough about Marx. Let's go back to Moody. Okay, here he is. He has little education formally. Of course, he teaches himself to read. What is that line that Spurgeon used to say that D.L. Moody could say?
20: Yeah, he said Moody's the only person he knew who could say Mesopotamia in two syllables. He spoke outrageously fast, so he would clip words. It was a clear sign of his lack of ability to use the English language.
1: And, you know, at the beginning of the book, I quote Engels, who helped write the Communist Manifesto, attending a Moody meeting and saying that the American evangelist spoke quickly and not without wit.
20: Yes.
1: In other words, Moody would throw in some humor, obviously.
20: He did. Yes,
1: yeah.
20: He did.
1: So Engels himself testified to that, and Engels certainly heard the gospel. Now, what he said about it, I don't have time to share, but nonetheless, the point is this, that these two men, Moody and Marx, they were indeed contemporaries, and that's why the title of the book is Marx and Moody, Two Contemporaries, Two Gospels, Two Tombstones, and One Choice. But let's go back to Moody. Okay, I want to ask you this question. How did he become so famous? I mean, why was he front page news in the 1800s?
20: I think the key to understanding Moody's success is, first off, he gave himself to the Lord. So clearly there's a supernatural thing to this. But the second thing about Moody is, and you hear this over and over again, it's not his rhetorical skills. It's not even his ability to be light and winsome in that way. His earnestness.
1: Yeah.
20: Moody really believed the gospel.
1: And you know, that's the same about Billy Graham, isn't it?
20: Yes. There was no guile, to quote the old King James. He was an Israelite in whom there is no guile. There was nothing. Moody shot straight. Moody was straight, and people knew it. And that cut through. They may have laughed at his grammar. They may have laughed at his lack of education. But at the end of the day, they knew he cared, and they knew he was sincere, and they knew he believed what he was saying. There was nothing false about Dwight Moody.
1: And actually, he was ahead of his time. Now, he began Moody Bible Institute, but also some schools in Northfield, Massachusetts. We don't have time to list them all. But what ethnicities were there in those schools?
20: Two things about those schools. Number one, they were only for poor kids. And number two, they were racially diverse. So you have African Americans, ex-slaves, Native Americans, Asian Americans, and Caucasians. So they were very diverse ethnically.
1: You know, one thing I like about Moody, of course, there are so many stories. But somebody, when he came back from England, and Moody, of course, was very famous. He was front page news. In fact, people have to understand that when he preached, they took down his messages in shorthand, and it was in the newspaper the next day.
20: Yes.
1: So he obviously attracted a lot of attention. And you mention in the book that Moody would not allow people to draw his picture. He didn't sit for a picture.
20: Yes.
1: He didn't want his picture taken. And I love this story that when Moody came to America, someone said, well, may I shake hands with the great Mr. Moody? Moody scooped down, took a handful of dirt, and said, look at this. This is D.L. Moody, apart from the grace of God.
20: Yes.
1: And that's who he was all the way to the very end.
20: Yeah, I think that humility is another portion. I think that's why he was widely admired. He didn't get caught up in the money. He kept clean on the money. He didn't make it about himself. He refused to have anything named after him. Nothing was named after Mr. Moody till he was dead. He would have been crazy about that. If you made the mistake of introducing him as Reverend Moody, he would interrupt you and say, no, no, no. I'm just Mr. Moody, a Sunday school teacher from Chicago. If you were going to the platform with him, you better have a sermon in your pocket. Yeah, yeah. Because he would, on the way up, say, they've heard enough from me. It's your turn to preach tonight.
1: I want everyone listening to understand that this could be transforming. I think that the section that you wrote on Moody should be read by every young person. And I say that because they need to see a life of simplicity, but sincerity. And I love that quote that was given to him by another. The world has yet to see what God can do through and in a man who is totally yielded to him. And of course, there are so many stories. You know, somebody criticized Moody's grammar and how he preached, and he said, I'm really sorry, I want you to preach and show me how to do it. You know, that was his response. He never defended himself.
20: Yes.
1: But he preached the gospel, and his impact is continuing. And that's why at the end of the book, we go to the graveyards both of Karl Marx and to D.L. Moody to contrast their legacies. And by the way, one of the chapters in the book is entitled, What Moody Got Right, What Marx Got Wrong, where we talk about human nature and we talk about the gospel of Jesus Christ. Very quickly again, Greg, I do want to end on this note. Tell us about the three R's that Moody preached.
20: Moody believed that human beings were ruined by sin. That is, there is something deeply, fundamentally wrong with us that we cannot fix. Then he believed that the solution was Jesus Christ. So the second R is redeemed by Christ, that God had to fix the problem, and he did so. Jesus Christ, the God-man, came and died to solve this problem, and that we are regenerated, made new by the work of the Holy Spirit. So regenerated by the Holy Spirit was the third one. This was Moody's gospel. It does not matter who you are. It does not matter what you have done. Jesus Christ offers forgiveness. He paid for your sins. And the Holy Spirit can make you a new person. And by the work of Christ, by trusting in Christ alone, you can be redeemed.
1: I just feel the urge in my own spirit here to quickly go to the tombstone of D.L. Moody, because on it is one of his favorite verses. The world passes away and all of its lusts, but he who does the will of God abides forever. And buried next to him is his wife, and she has a verse of scripture from the book of Revelation, which I don't have time to quote, but what a wonderful couple, and their impact is ongoing. And then, of course, in the book, we also go to the tomb of Karl Marx. For a gift of any amount, we're making this book available for you. It's entitled Marx and Moody, Two Contemporaries, Two Gospels, Two Tombstones, and One Choice. Included in it is a chapter on democratic socialism, on how Marxism came to America, how we must understand the Marxist view of the world, and of course, what we want to do is to motivate people to godliness, to the gospel of Jesus Christ. For a gift of any amount, we're making this book available for you. We are so deeply appreciative of all those of you who support this ministry. You've heard me say this many times, but it's because of people just like you who are blessed, who in turn help us as the ministry continues around the world. Here's what you do. And I sure hope that you have a pen or pencil handy. You go to rtwoffer.com. Right now, go to rtwoffer.com. Ask for the book entitled Marx and Moody, Two Contemporaries, Two Gospels, Two Tombstones, and One Choice. And even as you read this book, I hope that you will pass it along to others, because in a world in which we are faced with choices that have to do with politics, that have to do with truth, and especially that has to do with the gospel and what the answer is to human need, I think that this book will be a tremendous blessing. It'll be a motivation for all of us to follow the God and the gospel of D.L. Moody, and to recognize that we indeed do have a fatal flaw, and only God is able to save us and to redeem us. We here at Running to Win, and you've heard me say this many times before, are deeply appreciative because of people just like you. Running to Win is now in 50 different countries in 7 different languages. How is this possible? Because we have people who pray for us. You know, recently somebody sent me a text, and she said that she and her husband are praying for me and for this ministry, and she even gave the verse of scripture that they had been praying. She had no idea of what a blessing that was to me. What an encouragement. And indeed, you've heard me say it before, but thank you so much for joining hands with us, because we have a goal in mind, and that is to please the Lord, to live for Him all the way to the finish line.
17: 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You'd never find a more unlikely convert to the Christian faith. Saul was intent on capturing and killing as many believers as possible. That all changed one day when this Pharisee found himself in a blinding pool of light. Next time, we begin a series on the legacy of a converted man, the impact of the Apostle Paul. Plan to tune in. Thanks for listening. For Pastor Erwin Lutzer, this is Dave McAllister. 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
3: I got a lot from my dad, but the thing I'm most grateful for is I got his love for God's Word. I'm Shauna Beyer with you here on this Friday at Moody Radio. It was January 1 that my dad went to be with Jesus, and I am so grateful for his legacy that lives on through his kids and his grandkids. I've got my dad's really large forehead and his knobby nose and his joy for singing. But the thing that I'm most thankful for is that I got his love for God's Word. I can picture my dad. I can picture walking past his office and seeing him with his Bible open, studying, because he was genuinely not just wanting to know about God, but because he genuinely loved him. He read scripture with our family. He read it when no one was watching. He didn't just tell me that I should love God's Word. He showed me how much he loved it. What kind of legacy are you modeling? And what are you leaving for the people who are watching you?
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21: For the last several weeks, we've been looking at enduring truths that come from Paul's letter to the believers in Thessalonica. And as he culminated this letter, he prayed that they would live balanced and integrated Christian lives. Listen to what he wrote.
22: We are to become models of faith, hope, and love. As spiritual leaders, we are to continually teach the Word of God. We are to pray for one another. We are to live holy and pure lives. We are to practice a biblical work ethic by caring for our needs and having something to share with others.
21: There are, of course, different opinions as to what Paul really meant when he used the terms spirit, soul, and body. Some believe it refers to our spiritual, our psychological, and our spiritual being. Personally, I believe this is a good interpretation. However, these concepts certainly include the mind, it includes the heart, and our inner being. But whatever our opinion, one thing is definitely clear. Paul prayed that every aspect of our lives should be purified. We should not live compartmentalized lives. We're to be integrated human beings who live consistent Christian lives. And with Paul, we should pray that our whole spirit, soul, and body be kept sound and blameless until Jesus Christ comes again. And let's remember Paul's wonderful promise. He who calls you is faithful, and he will do it.
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24: This is Revive Our Hearts with Nancy DeMoss Walgamuth, author of Heaven Rules. For Friday, September 25th, I'm Dana Grash. All week, we've been in a series called A Breath of New Life. Yesterday, we looked at 2 Kings chapter 4 and heard the story of a mom, recalling her the Shunammite woman. When her only son died, she was able to say, all is well. That's not a natural human response, is it? Nancy will continue the series in a minute, but first we'll hear from a listener who was moved by the peace this mom displayed.
26: I was amazed as I stood back and watched this woman on the pages of Scripture, how she knew that life was about glorifying God. And I think we sometimes forget when we go through trials and hardships that there's often a bigger picture behind that. I was real struck by the fact that she said all is well a few times. And I did what you shared. I looked up what the word well was, and I saw in Hebrew it meant peace. And I was thinking, man, she knew the Prince of Peace. She knew God. And that enabled her to trust and say, okay, you're sovereign. And I don't know why I'm going through this, but I'm going to trust you. And years later, someone like me could read that story and see God's glory displayed. And she was able, she was willing to make herself available to be used for God's glory.
25: And Rebecca, what you just shared sums up what this next section in this woman's life is all about. So it is about glorifying God and the story that he's writing in our lives, as we're going to see. Now, if you've just joined us for this series, we've talked about the hospitality, the generous heart of this Shunammite woman. She's a woman who was from the town of Shunem, and how she added on a room to her house for the prophet Elisha. We've seen how through a miraculous act of God, she was given a son. And then several years later, the child that she loved so dearly became ill and died. And that's what we saw in the last session. She knew that there was no way that this child could be restored to life apart from a miraculous act of God. The same kind of miracle that had given that child to her, it was going to take another miraculous act of God in order for her to get that child back. And based on the supernatural way that God had provided this child, I think maybe it just didn't make sense to this woman that God intended to take this child now. This child was so clearly a gift of God, and it maybe just didn't seem consistent with God that he intended for things to end up this way. Now, in saying that, I realize sometimes they do, in the short term, end up this way. But we're only seeing the short term and not the big picture. And that's what I want us to see in this next section on the Shunammite woman in 2 Kings chapter 4. Now, as the Shunammite woman is talking to Elisha, she's going to pour out her heart to him. She's gone the 15 or 20 or so miles to see him. She's thinking, and undoubtedly she had heard Elisha the prophet tell the story of another son who had died in the days of Elisha's predecessor, Elijah. That story is told in 1 Kings chapter 17. And you may remember there the widow of Zarephath, how she and her son were down to their last little bit of food. They were about to die. And how God miraculously intervened and provided flour and oil for them to survive the famine. And then when that woman's son became sick and died, the distraught mother pled with Elijah, and God used Elijah to bring that child back to life. Now, surely this Shunammite woman had heard that story. Those things don't just happen every day, and I'm sure word had traveled, and she knew Elisha, who knew all about that story. So she'd heard that story, and she knew the power of God to give life, because she had experienced that herself, and she knew about the power of God to overcome death. She also knew that the spirit of Elijah had been given to Elisha. And so as a result of all this, as she was making that trek to Mount Carmel on that donkey, she was not going to give up hope for her son, whose lifeless body was lying on the bed of the prophet in the prophet's chamber in her house. So leaving the child in the house, she saddles up the donkey. She hurries all those miles to find the prophet. And then verse 27 of chapter 4 tells us, when she came to the mountain to the man of God, she caught hold of his feet. And then we see just a different picture in the next part of that verse. And Gehazi, Elisha's servant, came to push her away. He didn't have Elisha's heart. He didn't have God's heart for this woman. But the man of God said, leave her alone, for she is in bitter distress. And the Lord has hidden it from me and has not told me. See such a contrast between these two men. Elisha was a true servant of the Lord. When you're a servant of the Lord, you love the Lord's people. You have the Lord's heart of compassion for them. And Gehazi did not have those same core values that Elisha did, as you see in the next chapter as well, in another incident in his life. So she says to him in verse 28, did I ask my Lord for a son? I was content. And then you had this idea of God giving me a child. Didn't I not say, do not deceive me? Don't get my hopes up if they're just going to be dashed. That's what she had begged the prophet when he told her about this child that was going to be born. So at this point, Elisha realizes, though she hasn't told him yet exactly what's happened, that there is something wrong with her son, that something has gone wrong, that there's some kind of crisis there. So he says in verse 29 to Gehazi, his servant, tie up your garment, take my staff in your hand and go. If you meet anyone, do not greet him. And if anyone greets you, do not reply. In other words, hurry. Presumably Gehazi was a younger man, and Elisha knew he could that the servant could outrun him. So he says, you go and lay my staff on the face of the child. Well, verse 39, the mother of the child said, as the Lord lives, and as you yourself live, I will not leave you. So she's not going back with Gehazi. She is sticking with the man of God because she really believes that he's the one, God's the one who can help her in this situation. And she just has not perhaps seen the Spirit of God, the same sort of God's presence in the life of this servant. So here's a persistent woman. She is not going to settle for less than God's power, God's presence, the man of

human plans, human programs, apart from the presence and power of God. In that desperate situation in your life, there is no program, there is no counselor, there is no book, there is no conference, there is no anything. There is no person who can meet the crisis needs of your life or mine, because those things have no power unless God chooses to intervene supernaturally. If you want to see the heart of your loved one, your friend, that person restored, you've got to get the presence and the power of God involved. And that's what happens when Elisha gets to the house. Verse 32, when Elisha came into the house, he saw the child lying dead on his bed. So he went in and shut the door behind the two of them and prayed to the Lord. That word for pray there means to intercede. He puts himself between that child and God and grabs hold of the throne of grace. Says, God, we need you. Would you come and do what is needed in the life of this child? That's what an intercessor does. Comes between human need and divine capacity. God, we need you. Elisha knew that he had no power of his own to give life. And nor do you. Nor do I. I don't have power through this radio ministry to give life to anybody. We see lots and lots of women's lives and homes being transformed through this ministry. We see marriages getting restored, people coming to faith in Christ. But I have no power to do that. And that's why before I came here this morning, I was on my knees in my study saying, Lord, could you come and speak to us today? Would you anoint these words with your presence, with your power, with your Holy Spirit? Nothing will happen in women's lives as a result of what is taught today if you don't do it. We're just a lifeless staff. We're just a Gehazi. We're just a Elisha. It's no good without the power of God. So he prays and recognizes that apart from me, Jesus says, you can do nothing. And he does it alone. He's alone there with the child. He shuts the door. There's no spectacle. Just private, earnest prayer. And I wonder how many of you moms, grandmoms, are taking time to shut the door and go into your closet and plead with God to intervene in the life of your child or your mate or your loved one. He prayed. And then verse 34, he went up and lay on the child, putting his mouth on his mouth, his eyes on his eyes, and his hands on his hands. Now, obviously, Elisha was bigger than the child, so I don't suppose he put his whole body at one time on the child, but just part to part, hand to hand, face to face, putting himself on that child. It seems a little strange until you see that God uses. As he stretched himself upon him, the flesh of the child became warm. Now, this child was dead. This child was not in a coma. This child was not just sick. This child was not sleeping. This child was dead. There was no life. And it wasn't Elisha's body that brought life to this child. It was the Holy Spirit working through the prophet of God, the man of God, to infuse new life and breath into the child's lifeless body. It's a picture of how God wants to use us life to life, laying ourselves on those that we love. It makes me think of Paul saying in 1 Thessalonians that when we minister to you, we were pleased to give to you not only the gospel, but our very lives as well. You don't bring new life to your kids or your friends or your people who are needy in your neighborhood by just telling them the truth. We got to do that. But you do it also by giving your life, by pouring your life, by investing your time, your resources, laying yourself on that person so that God can work through you by the power of his Spirit to breathe new life into the one you care about. Well, this was a process involved here. Restoration wasn't immediate. Verse 35 says, Elisha got up again and walked once back and forth in the house and went up and stretched himself upon him. The child sneezed 7 times and the child opened his eyes. It was a process here. There was perseverance. Elisha didn't give up when the child didn't come back fully to life the first time. And finally, the child does come back to life. It's a miracle. Then verse 36, he summoned Gehazi and said, call the Shunammite. So he called her. And when she came to him, he said, pick up your son.

0: She came and fell at his feet, bowing to the ground. Then she picked up her son and went out. I love her first order of business. You'd think the first thing she would have done was go and hug the child, right? But no, she goes and back to the prophet's feet. She started at the prophet's feet, pleading with him to come, and now God has intervened. So she falls back at his feet, bows to the ground. Gratitude, worship. The first time she was at his feet in desperation, now she's at his feet in elation and exhilaration and celebration. She returns to give thanks before she picks up her child. Now, the Shunammite's story, amazing as it is, points us to a larger, grander story, as Rebecca mentioned a few moments ago. The town of Shunem was actually a village at the base of the southern slopes of a hill called Moreh, M-O-R-E-H. It's sometimes called Mount Moreh, but it's only about 1,300 feet high, so it's more of a hill. And this Shunem is at the base, the southern slope of that hill. So this miracle takes place in the village of Shunem. Now, fast forward about 900 years. About 2 miles away from Shunem, on the opposite slope of that same hill of Moreh, the northern slope, is another town called Nain. N-A-I-N. Does that ring a bell? Luke chapter 7. Soon afterward, Jesus went to a town called Nain, and his disciples and a great crowd went with him. As he drew near to the gate of the town, behold, a man who had died was being carried out, the only son of his mother, and she was a widow. And a considerable crowd from the town was with her. And when the Lord saw her, he had compassion on her and said to her, "Do not weep." Then he came up and touched the bier, or the casket, that's the word B-I-E-R, and the bearers stood still. And he said, "Young man, I say to you, arise." And the dead man stood up and began to speak, and Jesus gave him to his mother. Now, you can't miss the parallels between the miracle that took place with the Shunammite, the son of the Shunammite woman in 2 Kings 4, and the miracle that took place 900 years later in a village 2 miles away, the village of Nain. Both took place at the base of the same hill. Both involved a dead child who was the only beloved son of his mother. And in both cases, that son was that mother's hope for future provision and survival. Both of those instances involved a man of God who was a prophet. And in both cases, the child was miraculously restored to life. In 2 Kings 4, Elisha says to the mother, "Pick up your son." In Luke 7, it says, "Jesus gave him to his mother." I mean, there's so many parallels between this passage. And so as the crowd in Jesus' day saw this miracle take place, they couldn't have helped but make the connection between what they had just seen and the miracle that had been performed on that same hill nearly 900 years earlier by the prophet Elisha that they so revered. Elisha's miracle-working ministry was actually a preview of the greater miracle-working ministry of Jesus. And so after Jesus brings back to life this son in the widow in the village of Nain, it says, "Fear seized them all, and they glorified God, saying, 'A great prophet has risen among us, and God has visited his people.'" And this report about him spread through the whole of Judea and all the surrounding country. Now, keep in mind, Jesus was the promised Messiah, the Messiah that the Jews had clung to this hope for centuries, the one Moses called the prophet. And the purpose of Jesus' miracles was to validate his claims to be the Son of God, the promised Messiah. But people had a hard time believing that. And so in the village of Shunem, and then 900 years later in the village of Nain, 2 miles away, the response being to a dead son being raised to life was one of worship and joy and amazement as the people in Jesus' day realized this is that prophet that Moses talked about. As Elisha raised that son, they made the connection. They connected the dots. This isn't just some ordinary man. This is a man of God. It was part of the revelation of their realizing who Jesus was as they connected the story to what had happened 900 years earlier. And they realized that God was a powerful, redeeming God who had come to deliver his people from the ravages of sin and death. A Shunammite woman who was so deeply grieved for the loss of her son had no way of knowing that she was part of a bigger story, and that God was orchestrating events in her life that were intended to point people to Jesus 900 years later. And thousands of years later to us as we read and talk about this story today. So we need to remember that our lives are not just about what we can see and experience here and now. They're part of a continuum, a great drama of redemption that God is unfolding over the ages to bring glory to his Son and to destroy the works of the devil, as we read in 1 John chapter 3. So in this story of the Shunammite son being raised back to life, we see a powerful foreshadowing of the whole theme of resurrection, the promise of the resurrection. Death is a powerful foe that is humanly irreversible. But this miracle there in the village of Shunem demonstrated that God has the power to bring the dead back to life, that he is the God of resurrection. In fact, if you follow the story of this woman of Shunem, you see that there's the miraculous birth, there's the death, and then unexpected death, and then the miraculous coming back to life. And who does that remind you of? Another son who had a miraculous birth, God's own son, who died a violent death that he didn't deserve for crimes that he did not commit and was miraculously raised back to life by the power of God. And that same God still has the power to bring the dead to life. In fact, if you are a child of God, according to the scripture, you have already experienced a resurrection. Because Ephesians tells us that we were dead in trespasses and sins, but God, who is rich in mercy, when we were dead in our trespasses, made us alive together with Christ and raised us up with him and seated us with him in the heavenly places in Christ Jesus. But this story also encourages those of you who are moms, have friends that you love who are not walking God's way, to lay hold of God, to cling to him for the spiritual life, the eternal life, to redeem the lives of your children, your grandchildren, your family members, and others that you love. And to remember that God is able to do the impossible. That's what we read in Hebrews chapter 11, where it says, through faith, women received back their dead by resurrection. But remember, not all of them got their child back in the here and now. Because that verse goes on to say, but some were tortured, refusing to accept release so that they might rise again to a better life. You got to have the big picture in mind. See that God is a redeeming God who will raise to life those who have died in Christ. That resurrection may not be here and now, but there's another resurrection coming. The resurrection of those who are dead in Christ. The Lord himself will descend from heaven with a cry of command, with the voice of an archangel, and with the sound of the trumpet of God. And the dead in Christ will rise. Shunammite's son died again at some point, as did Lazarus after he had been raised from the dead. But this story reminds us that death is not final. There is a resurrection. Those who die in faith, he will raise back to life. And so Paul says, after he talks about the dead in Christ rising, he says, therefore, encourage one another with these words.
1: What sweet comfort today from Nancy DeMoss Wolgemuth. Because of Jesus, death is never the end for the Christian. These biblical stories of resurrection are all signposts pointing to our promised resurrection when he returns. Today's teaching is part of the series, A Breath of New Life. If you missed any of this week's episodes and you'd like to catch those, you'll find them all at reviveourhearts.com. Now, I want to remind you that you can hear teaching like this in person next fall at our True Woman 27 conference. One woman who attended last year wrote to tell us what an impact this experience had on her. She says, hi, I attended the True Women 25 conference in Indianapolis, and I just wanted to say thank you. During my time there, the Lord truly broke through a stronghold in my life. For the first time in a long time, I'm hungry for God's word. The Revive Our Hearts team created space for women to connect to scripture in a way that is uniquely meaningful. And I'm so grateful. 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On Monday, Nancy wraps up this series and answers this question. Is there such a thing as a chance occurrence? Please be back for Revive Our Hearts. 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
2: When I broke my heel, I needed to know what it was going to look like to walk this out over the next several months. Actually, not walk. I'm Shauna Beyer with you here at Moody Radio. Happy Friday to you. It was a month ago that I broke my heel, and I took my... Well, first of all, I just have so many commitments this fall. So I took my diagnosis, popped it into ChatGPT, and I said, I need you to break down for me by date and by pain scale what I should expect to experience every week over the next 6 months. And I was so impressed with this report that artificial intelligence gave for me. When you walk with Jesus, the Holy Spirit lives in you. You actually have access to real intelligence, supernatural intelligence, and wisdom beyond what AI could ever gather for you. Is there an area in your life right now where you need wisdom and discernment? You can ask AI or you can ask God. If you lack wisdom, you should ask God, who gives generously to all without finding fault, and it will be given to you.
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11: 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On our next broadcast, how is faith a foundational guide for healing psychological problems in the wake of trauma? Dr. Timothy Murphy will join us because he's going to talk about his own experience, grasping for ways out of his deep depression and rediscovering inspiration in the life and the works of Apostle Paul. It will be a great, encouraging conversation. And then we're going to talk with a woman who stepped into prison but stepped out in faith on In the Market with Janet Parshall.
13: 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Today on Turning Point, Dr. David Jeremiah considers Ephesians chapter 2, where the salvation message is made crystal clear and uncomplicated. If you're looking for spiritual clarity, you're in the right place, as David introduces today's message, Salvation Pure and Simple.
14: And we thank you for joining us today as we look into salvation. You say, isn't that pretty basic? Yeah, it's basic and often misunderstood. A lot of people think they're going to heaven that are not going to heaven because they don't understand the message of salvation. We're going to talk about it today and again on Monday and try to sort out some of the issues involved in this cardinal truth of the Christian faith. We are finishing up a month that began with the study of the book of Jonah, and I just want to remind you that the Jonah resources are still available from davidjeremiah.org, and that is a study guide plus a CD package with all of the teaching on the book. I say this because this is a great study for small groups, and I like to promote small groups because I think the future of the solidity of the church is in small groups. I don't think the church will ever be just small groups, but I do believe that in the days ahead, as things become more difficult for Christians in this culture, small groups will be the answer, and I promote them decisively at Shadow Mountain and on the air. So get this material and use it. Use it to teach the book of Jonah. And don't forget, Turning Point has a magazine that you can get to. It's a wonderful little publication that comes out every month, beautifully designed in four color, beautifully presented, with devotional material for every day of the week, Monday through Friday, and one for each of the weekends. And we'll send it to you if you ask us for it. Just say, please send me the magazine, and it will be on its way. Right now, here is part one of Salvation, Pure and Simple. On May 26th, 2013, 4:30 p.m., a massive ocean swell slammed into the Jacecon 4, a tugboat towing an oil tanker off the coast of Nigeria. The waves sprayed sheets of water across the deck, cracking a piece of the hull and flipping the vessel over on its side. At the time, Harrison O'Keen, the tugboat's 29-year-old cook, was in the bathroom getting ready for the day. As the boat began to sink, he forced open the bathroom's metal door and was swept into a narrow passageway. When the boat finally landed upside down at the floor of the Atlantic Ocean, Harrison waded through the rising ice-cold water into a small cabin with a 4-foot air pocket. There he found 2 mattresses, made a makeshift platform to keep his head above water. Now settled hopelessly at the bottom of the ocean, all he could do was pray. All around was just black. He said, I was crying and calling on Jesus to rescue me. I was so hungry and thirsty and cold, and I was just trying to see some kind of light. 60 hours later, seemingly beyond help, O'Keen's prayers were answered when he spotted a light. Then he heard the sound of rescuers and started banging on the steel walls of his cabin with a hammer. The Dutch divers who found him couldn't believe their eyes. As they reached out for the hand of a man they assumed was dead, the hand grabbed theirs, the only one of 12 on board to survive. O'Keen was never forgotten that day, the day he was miraculously saved from certain death. He says, the rest of my life is not enough to thank God for this wonder. It is incredible. The utter helplessness and hopelessness that Harrison felt is an excellent picture of our desperate condition apart from Jesus Christ. As lost sinners, alienated from God, we are helpless and hopeless, and there's nothing we can do on our own to fix our situation. If you're going to be rescued, it will be the result of God's efforts, not our own. What we're about to study in the book of Ephesians, what we're about to explore together, may be the best explanation of this truth in all of the Bible, and the most concise presentation of the gospel in all of God's word. In these verses, Paul explains to us the plain salvation message. It's plain and simple. If you want to know what it means to become a Christian, if you want to know what it means to experience the blessing of salvation, these verses are the place to look. You can go to a lot of churches and you might not ever find out what it means to be a Christian. We talk a lot about being a Christian. A lot of people don't know what it is. And I want to tell you, this is not from me. This is from the scripture. This is the word of God. If you listen carefully today, you cannot possibly leave here and not know what it means to be a Christian. And if you're Christians, you need to look back over your shoulder and remember what God has done for you. Remember what he saved you out of. Think about where you might be today if it were not for Christ. The passage in Ephesians chapter 2 begins with the reason we need to be saved, the reason for salvation. Why is it that we must be rescued by someone other than ourselves? I mean, why can't we as Christians be like other religions where we try to do our best and we hope that we're going to make it and maybe we're better than others and we try to climb up on our good works and ultimately earn God's favor? All of the other religions are like that. All of the religions of the world are an attempt to reach up to God, and Christianity is the truth that God has reached down to us. Paul answers these questions in verses 1 through 3. He's very blunt. He's very focused. Here's what he says. And you he made alive, who were dead in trespasses and sins, in which you once walked according to the course of this world, according to the prince of the power of the air, the spirit who now works in the sons of disobedience, among whom also we all once conducted ourselves in the lust of the flesh, fulfilling the desires of the flesh and of the mind, and were by nature children of wrath, just as others. Paul said, look back over your shoulder. This is where we were. This is what it's like before you become a Christian. As I mentioned, these verses are blunt and they're powerful. Paul takes us through 5 human conditions that are true of us before we become Christians. First of all, the Bible says we're dead. We are unable to save ourselves because we are spiritually dead without Christ. And you he made alive, said Paul, who were dead in trespasses and sins. According to God's word, every human being who does not have a relationship with God through faith in Jesus Christ is dead spiritually. You may be the most alive physical person you know, but without Jesus Christ, you are spiritually dead.
15: dead toward God, dead toward the things of God, deaf to his voice. The Bible is foolishness to you. You are not spiritually alive. Paul said we were dead in trespasses and sins. There's a connection between those concepts. Sin and death are partners. Romans 6:23 says, for the wages of sin is death. Apart from Christ, we are dead in our sins, and that condition begins when we're born. I know it's hard to believe that these beautiful, special, loving little babies are born with a sin nature. But if you're honest about it, you won't have any trouble coming up with illustrations pretty much along the way. In the long history of the human race, there have been three basic views of human nature. Kent Hughes says those three natures are man is well, man is sick, or man is dead. If the first one is right, the proponents of that view says you're all right. Just get on a diet, do a little exercise, take some vitamins, you'll be fine. The proponents of the second view agree that man is sick, maybe even mortally sick, but his situation is certainly not hopeless. But the biblical view is that man is dead in his trespasses and sins, and all his self-help will avail nothing for him. You can go to the Arlington Cemetery and play Reveille from morning till night, and I promise you, nobody's coming out of the grave. And the same thing is true for those of us who may not know Christ. We might be good people. I'm not saying that we're not. But as far as God is concerned, that part of your life is dead. It's not active. It has no possibility. You understand what other people are talking about when they talk about their faith in Christ. But if you don't have faith in Christ, you don't have the frequency that you need to be on to talk with Almighty God in heaven and have a relationship with him. Paul's first blunt statement is, if you don't know Jesus Christ, you're dead spiritually. And then he says, we are deceived if we don't know Christ. Not only are we spiritually dead before we encounter Christ, but we are deceived. We're living out a lie. Having already mentioned our trespasses and sins, Paul added, in which you once walked according to the course of this world, according to the prince of the power of the air. Because we were dead in our trespasses and sins, according to Paul, we walk according to the course of this world. That means we walk within the guidelines and boundaries of the system that operates our world today. We're like zombies, dead men and women walking around, living our lives according to whoever the ruler of the world is and whatever it is they want us to do. And that brings up an interesting question. Who is the ruler of this world? Oh, you say, Pastor, everybody knows that. God is. And in a technical sense, that's the truth. But God is sovereign over the entire universe. He's the creator and sustainer of all things, which means he does have control over all things. On the ultimate level, he is in charge of our world. But on a practical level, as you know, Satan is in control. The demons are at his command, and he is the prince of the power of the air. Satan has a whole system of evil at work in the world today. In fact, when you read the book of Daniel, you get the impression that there are demons assigned to specific nations and regions all over the world. So the system and the machinations of our world are currently ruled by evil forces, and we were a willing participant in that system before we became saved. Most of us didn't realize what was going on. We thought we were just living our lives, trying to do our best. But we were participating in a Satan-led rebellion against God. We were deceived. And then Paul says, not only were we deceived, we were actively disobedient to God. At the end of verse 2, he mentions the spirit who now works in the sons of disobedience. Before we encountered Christ, we actively and willingly rejected often what we knew was right. Before salvation, we wanted to have it our own way, do everything the way we wanted to do it, including our eternal destiny. And that's why you still have people walking around today saying, I deserve to go to heaven because I'm a good person. I'm a good husband. I'm a good father. I give money to charity. Those who are outside of God's plan are desperate to create their own rules, and so they come up with their own plan of salvation. Unfortunately, it's not real. It's not true. When Paul talks about the sons of disobedience, he wasn't referring to our disobedience against God. He was referring to our failure to meet even our own standards. See, the problem is you can say, well, I don't need God to go to heaven. I can go to heaven on my own. I'll just be good. Well, how good do you need to be? You need to be perfectly good. I like to tell people as often as I can, God does not grade on the curve. You have to be perfect. You have to be holy as he is. None of us can achieve that. You know, somebody says, well, I'm a good person. I remember a guy used to come here once in a while and preach, and he would take people through this little quiz. Have you ever lied? Yeah. Well, that means you're a liar. Have you ever had an impure thought? Yes. Well, that means you're an adulterer. Have you ever taken something that wasn't yours? That means you're a thief. And he goes through that. By the time you get done, you're kind of laying on the ground thinking, man, I'm a terrible person. All he's trying to do is help us understand that even if we try to live up to our own standards, we cannot do it. We don't have what it takes to do it, not even for one day. The Bible says the heart is sinful above all things. Who can know it? And so if we don't have help from outside, we're like that guy lying in the bottom of that boat at the bottom of the ocean. We can't help ourselves. We're lost. We need something from the outside to enter into our lives. And we know that that something is a someone who is Jesus Christ, who reaches down to bring us up out of the misery of our sin. We're dead, deceived, disobedient, and the Bible even goes further and says we're defiled, among whom we also once conducted ourselves in the lust of our flesh, fulfilling the desires of the flesh and of the mind. Now, he's talking here not just about sexuality. Oftentimes, that's what we think. Lust is just sexuality, but it's not that at all. It's throwing ourselves into doing whatever we want in any number of circumstances. How many people today do you see living for themselves and caring only for their own selfish needs? That's the way we were until God got a hold of us. We didn't see life outside of ourselves. We saw only ourselves. But the worst part of this list that Paul makes in the first three verses of this second chapter is we're doomed. Now, at this point in the message, I can imagine you might be feeling discouraged, maybe even upset. Maybe you're thinking, I didn't come to church to have you tell me I'm dead, deceived, disobedient, defiled, and doomed. I understand that. And the very good news is that you and I are none of those things if we're Christians, not any longer. Remember, Paul was describing what the Ephesians, and by extension, what we were before we experienced the blessing of salvation. Why is he doing that? He wants people to understand why it is they need to be saved. My father was a pastor, and he used to tell me all the time, David, the hardest thing about preaching is getting people lost first so you can get them saved. So many people come to church and they think they're okay. You know, we used to ask this question when we would talk to people about their faith. If you were to stand before God today and he would say to you, why should I let you into my heaven? What would you say? And I've asked that question probably thousands of times. And the answers are almost inevitably the same. A long list of everything we think we have done that gets us into heaven, which might be good if you could get to heaven by doing good works, but you can't. And even if you're the best of good workers, you can never be perfect. And the Bible says if you break the law in one place, you've broken the whole law. The law is like a chain. Take one link out of it and it all falls apart. What Paul has to help us understand, what we all need to understand, if you're here today and you don't know Jesus Christ, you say, well, I'm in a program. Well, good luck with that. The program won't get you anywhere. You need a personal Savior who can come and live within your heart and lift you up above all of that. Because the Bible says that without Jesus Christ, this is who we are. We're dead. We're lost. We're without hope. Whenever you feel tempted to take pride in the fact that you're a Christian, remember where you came from. Look over your shoulder and look at what you once were and thank God for what he's done for you. Some of us may have grown up in good families, Christian homes, and we became Christian. Thank God for what you've been saved from. That's the reason we need to be saved. There used to be a song that said, I reached up to heaven and I couldn't quite reach the goal. But then one day God reached down to me and brought me up from where I was. So that's why you need to be saved. That's the reason for salvation. But now this is the good news. You know, the good news always comes after you understand why you need the good news. Ephesians 2:4, but God, who is rich in mercy because of his great love, has loved us. In your Bible, if you mark your Bible, circle the words, but God. I love the way Paul starts this section of his letter. In verses 1 through 3, he's described all the reasons why we have no hope apart from Christ. We were afloat on an ocean of our own sin with no way to get ourselves back to the shore. We were done. But God, in many ways, these are the two greatest words in the scripture. You could say these two words summarize the entire theme and message of God's word. Adam and Eve were lost forever because of their sin. But God, Noah deserved to be drowned along with the rest of the world. But God, Jonah did nothing to deserve a second chance. But God, humanity deserved complete and total wrath after crucifying the Savior of the world. But God, you see, take any situation you want, as bad as it is, insert God in the middle of it, and everything changes. But God. James Montgomery Boyce said, if you understand those two words, they will save your soul. If you recall them daily and live by them, they will transform your life. God is the difference maker. The situation we're in apart from God, there's only one answer. You need God. You need Jesus Christ. It says in verses 4 through 9, but God, who is rich in mercy because of the great love with which he loved us, even when we were dead in trespasses, made us alive together with Christ. By grace you have been saved, raised us up together, and made us sit together in the heavenly places in Christ Jesus, that in the ages to come he might show the exceeding riches of his grace in his kindness toward us in Christ. For by grace you have been saved through faith, and that not of yourselves. It is a gift of God, not of works, lest any man should boast. Now, I'm going to give you a quick little tutorial on what it takes to be a Christian. That's what Paul does next. He uses phrases that we know, but he puts them in the right progression. Here's the first one. Rich mercy. Say that with me. Rich mercy. But God, who is rich in mercy. The first ingredient in God's recipe for salvation is mercy. Paul reminded his readers that God is rich in mercy. He's got enough mercy for everybody. Here's the wonderful psalm that speaks of that. Psalm 103, verses 8 through 12. The Lord is merciful and gracious. He's slow to anger and abounding in mercy. He will not always strive with us, nor will he keep his anger forever. He has not dealt with us according to our sins, nor punished us according to our iniquities. For as the heavens are high above the earth, so great is his mercy toward those who fear him. As far as the east is from the west, so far as he removed our transgressions from us. What is mercy? Here it is. Mercy is God withholding from us what we really deserve. I hear people all the time say, well, I just want justice. I don't want justice. I need mercy. If we got justice, we would get just what we deserve. But God is rich in mercy. I like what Pastor Dane Ortlund says about this. The Bible says that God is not tight-fisted with mercy. He's open-handed. Not frugal, but lavish. Not poor, but rich. That God is rich in mercy means that your regions of deepest shame and regret are not hotels through which mercy passes, but homes in which mercy abides. It means the things about you that make you cringe the most make him hug the hardest. It means his mercy is not calculating and cautious like ours. It is unrestrained, flood-like, sweeping, magnanimous. It means our haunting shame is not a problem for him, but the very thing he loves most to work with. It means our sins do not cause his love to take a hit. Our sins cause his love to surge forward all the more. Almighty God is rich in mercy. I want to tell you that today. Whoever you may be, whatever you think is beyond the pale of God's ability to touch you, here's what the Bible says. God has got so much mercy, nothing you could ever do would keep you from that supply. God has mercy. He keeps from us what we deserve. And then the Bible says he has great love. But God, who is rich in mercy because of his great love. Why has God given us his mercy? Because he loves us. Why does he love us? Because God is love, not because we've done anything to make him love us. Remember, it's not because of what you do, it's because of what he's done. You and I don't deserve to be loved, not by God, but he loves us anyway. Scripture makes that clear. The world's most famous Bible verse, everybody pretty much knows, "For God so loved the world that he gave his only begotten Son, that whoever believes in him should not perish but have everlasting life." And Romans 5:8 says, "But God demonstrates his love toward us, that while we were still sinners, Christ died for us." And 1 John says, "In this, the love of God was manifested toward us, that God sent his only begotten Son into this world, that we might live through him. In this is love, not that we love God, but that God loved us and sent his Son to be the satisfaction for our sins." You see the reason why we aren't stuck in our death and disobedience and defilement? No, we aren't stuck, because God's got a lot of mercy and God's got a lot of love.
14: Amen. And he gets us unstuck, doesn't he? That's good news. Say, friends, this Friday, and I always like to take a moment and encourage you to get to church this weekend, because, you see, the church is God's purpose and his plan for these days. And I have been very reticent over the years to say, if you live in the San Diego area and you don't have a church that you go to, you should come and visit us. Many people are surprised to know that Turning Point originates at the Shadow Mountain Church in El Cajon, California. I'm there almost every Sunday, except when I'm on vacation, and we have a wonderful time together. 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And you'll find a lot of wonderful things at the Shadow Mountain Community Church. In the meantime, have a great, wonderful weekend, and we'll look forward to seeing you back here on Monday for the next edition of Turning Point.
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2: Deep thinkers are so impressive, but there's actually something that's even more impressive. I'm Shauna Beyer with you here at Moody Radio. Happy Friday to you. 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
26: Esther just wants to be safe. You know, her own parents aren't there to protect her. Mordecai isn't stepping up to protect her. Well, maybe if she just does whatever it takes to please the king, maybe his protection will be enough.
27: Welcome to Living Hope with Pastor Philip Miller. I'm Pastor Larry McCarthy, and we're so glad you've joined us for this series on identity traps. Now, Pastor Philip, we see Esther reaching for safety in some very high-stakes places. But when we start looking for that kind of protection, there's really something else going on here with our souls as well, right? Our souls are hungry for something.
26: Yeah, deep down, our souls are longing for security. We want to feel safe. We want to feel like we belong. We want to feel at home in the universe. And that's a deep spiritual longing, ultimately, that only God can satisfy and provide for. And what we're watching in this series is we're watching how we can build our identity around getting this kind of security in the wrong ways. And in this case, through people. And Esther, you know, she's an orphan, and so her parents aren't there to protect her. Mordecai, in her cousin, in many ways has not stepped up to protect her as a father would. And so now she's tempted to run after the king's protection. Maybe if she just makes him happy and gets into his inner circle, then she'll be safe, you know, in this Persian society. But the problem is, it's actually all of this is going to leave her very, very vulnerable in the end, because when you put all of your hopes in for security in people, eventually those people will let you down. And that's what Esther is about to find out.
27: Well, stay tuned, because after the message, Pastor Philip and I, we're going to discuss how to form meaningful relationships without falling into this trap. But now, let's go to the pulpit of the Moody Church for part two of the sermon, Esther, Seeking Security Through People.
26: Mordecai lives in Susa, the citadel. This is not an insignificant detail. This is, again, where all the upwardly mobile people lived. It's where it was very expensive, but it's where the affluent and the in crowd were. This is important because not only did Mordecai and his family choose to stay in Persia when they had the chance to go back with Zerubbabel and rebuild the city and trust in the work of God in rebuilding the people, but now he is moved into the very heart of Persian society. He's ambitious, you see. He's well-connected. He's in with the right circles. He's blending in to Persian life, and he's slowly selling out. I think that's why he tells Esther to keep her Jewish identity secret. He's like, look, don't let your Jewishness get in the way of being the queen of Persia. Don't let it get in the way of climbing the social ladder. The king doesn't want a Jew for a wife. Keep that quiet. Keep that little fact to yourself. Now, I admit I'm pretty disappointed with Mordecai right here. Because his job as the surrogate father was to protect Esther. Yes? That's his whole job. But nowhere does he try to get her out of this awful situation. He doesn't move out of the citadel. He doesn't protest once against what's happening. He doesn't advise Esther to resist in any way. Any dad worth their salt would coach their daughter to find a way to disqualify herself from this situation. Be loud and obnoxious. Chew with your mouth open. Whatever it takes, don't become a finalist. Do what Daniel, Shadrach, Meshach, and Abednego did when they found a way. They said, listen, we're not going to eat the meat sacrificed to idols. Find some moral line, Esther, and hold your ground. Stay true to the Lord. He'll be with you. I don't want my relative's little girl to get used up and discarded or to sleep her way to the top in order to marry some pagan playboy known for drunkenness, narcissism, and rage. No amount of riches and opulence is worth it. None of that can make up for a bad marriage. But Mordecai doesn't say any of that, does he? He doesn't do what a good father should have done. He doesn't step up and protect Esther. Now, why? I think it's because Mordecai thought this was a good deal. This was their big break. I mean, Esther could be queen of Persia. This is their ticket to the inner sanctuary of Persian society. All of Mordecai's strategic efforts are starting to pay off. He was right to stay in Persia. He was right to relocate to the citadel. And now Esther has a shot to be queen, live in the palace. All his dreams are coming true. Friends, don't you see, Mordecai is not trusting in God here. He's not behaving like a faithful Israelite. Choice after choice, he's selling out, and he's using Esther now to get ahead in Persian society. It's really quite sad, actually. And Esther just wants to be safe. You know, her own parents aren't there to protect her. Mordecai isn't stepping up to protect her. Well, maybe if she just does whatever it takes to please the king, maybe his protection will be enough. Esther 2, verse 12. Now, when the turn came for each woman to go into King Ahasuerus, after being 12 months under the regulations for the women, 12 months of beauty pampering. How about that? Since this was the regular period of their beautifying, 6 months with oil of myrrh and 6 months with spices and ointments for women. When the young women went into the king in this way, she was given whatever she desired to take with her from the harem to the king's palace. In the evening, she would go in, and in the morning, she would return to the second harem in the custody of Shazgaz. Oh, another good name. $50 if you name your kid Shazgaz, okay? The king's eunuch who was in charge of the concubines. She would not go into the king again unless the king delighted in her and she was summoned by name. So here's the deal. You get one night with the king. Whatever clothing, whatever supplies, whatever you want to make the night memorable, it's yours. And in the morning, you're just a concubine, unless the king remembers your name. And then you get a second interview, okay? So the name of the game is to make an unforgettable first impression. And so these ladies are all trying to outdo the others, trying to be more beautiful, more alluring, more seductive. They're using every trick in the book. Verse 15, when the turn came for Esther to go into the king, she asked for nothing except what Haggai, the king's eunuch, who had charge of the women, advised.

of Persia. And Esther finds herself coming under the protection of the most powerful person on the planet. And so don't you see, friends, Esther's identity is formed around finding security through people. Finding security through people. Esther will be whomever she needs to be to make the king happy and to know the security of his protection. And it's easy, friends, to fall into this kind of a trap of looking to people for security. When we need a romantic partner to know that we're okay, or we need to fit in with a certain group in order to feel safe, or we need a virtue signal that we're on the trending side of the latest cultural moment to be secure. Whenever we decide that we will be whomever we need to be to fit in, we're looking for security through people. And like Esther, we live like orphans in the universe. That's Esther's secret, okay? Now, Esther's peril. At the end of chapter 2, which we won't read, Mordecai overhears a couple of disgruntled palace employees named Bigthan and Teresh planning to assassinate the king, and he turns them in. And both end up executed. The king is safe, and Mordecai ends up on the king's radar. But the king still doesn't know the connection between Esther and Mordecai. Chapter 3, verse 1. After these things, King Ahasuerus promoted Haman, the Agagite, the son of Hammedatha, and advanced him and his throne above all the officials who were with him. And all the king's servants who were at the king's gate bowed down and paid homage to Haman, for the king had so commanded concerning him. But Mordecai did not bow down or pay homage. So now we have a new character. This is Haman the Agagite. He's promoted to be the viceroy, the right-hand man of the king. All the servants are bowing down, paying homage, except for one, and that's Mordecai, who won't bow. Why? Well, it may be moral conviction. God's people were to bow down and worship God alone, and this is more than just reverence. This is homage. This is worship. And maybe Mordecai is refusing on principle. But there also appears to be something deeper than that, and that's ancestral hostility. Haman is not of Persian ethnicity. He's an Agagite, a descendant of Agag, the Amalekite king, the sworn enemy of Israel that King Saul refused to kill as God ordered him to do. This is in 1 Samuel 15. And ever since Saul let Agag live, there had been animosity and constant conflict between the Jews and the Amalekites. And so as Haman walks by, Mordecai no doubt is thinking, I'm not bowing down to that Agagite. No way. If he comes after me to retaliate, he doesn't know it, but I just saved the king's life. I've got that pretty little ace up the sleeve if things get out of hand. Now, Haman notices that here's a Jew refusing to bow down. It's very ethnic. It irks him. Haman decides that this dishonor is the perfect excuse to go after not just Mordecai, but every single one of the Jewish people. He decides to finish what great-great-great-great-great-grandfather Agag started. He's going to wipe out the Jewish people once and for all. That's his plan. Esther 3, verse 8. Then Haman said to King Ahasuerus, there is a certain people scattered abroad and dispersed among the peoples in all the provinces of your kingdom. Their laws are different from those of every other people, and they do not keep the king's laws. So it is not to the king's profit to tolerate them. If it please the king, let it be decreed that they be destroyed. And I will pay 10,000 talents of silver. This is it's over $100 million, okay? It's a lot of money. I will pay 10,000 talents of silver into the hands of those who have charge of the king's business. They may put it into the king's treasuries. So the king took his signet ring from his hand and gave it to Haman the Agagite, the son of Hammedatha, the enemy of the Jews. The signet ring was used to sign documents, to press it into wax as a signature. This giving the ring is a blank check. Whatever you need to do, Haman, you've got it.
Verse 13, letters were sent by couriers to all the king's provinces.

0: promises with instructions to destroy, kill, and annihilate all the Jews, young and old, women and children, in one day, the 13th day of the 12th month, which is the month of Adar, and to plunder their goods. So in 11 months' time from this proclamation, the Jews are to be destroyed, killed, and annihilated, all of them, men, women, children, everybody. This is state-sanctioned genocide. And when the Jews heard the news, they wept for the doom that had befallen them. But Mordecai sends a message to Esther, pleading with her to intervene on behalf of her people. And this is how she replied. Esther 4, verse 11. All the king's servants and the people of the king's provinces know that if any man or woman goes to the king inside the inner court without being called, but there is but one law, to be put to death, except the one to whom the king holds out the golden scepter so that he may live. But as for me, I've not been called to come into the king these 30 days. If I approach the Persian king without his summons and he's in a bad mood, I'm a goner. And besides that, I don't even know where I stand with him now. I mean, it's been a month since he wanted me around. He's much more interested in his harem than me these days. It's a risk. To which Mordecai responds, verse 13, do not think to yourself that in the king's palace you will escape any more than all the other Jews. For if you keep silent at this time, relief and deliverance will rise for the Jews from another place. But you and your father's house will perish. And who knows whether you have not come to the kingdom for such a time as this. Esther, you won't be able to escape this one. Sure, nobody knows you're a Jew yet, but it'll come out. And when it does, they're going to come for you too. There'll be nowhere to run, no place to hide, and no one to protect you. And in this moment, friends, Esther's security is shattered. The very king who she had looked to for protection, it is his ring that is on the decree that has sealed her peril, right? Esther's orphan-hearted identity strategy, in the end, leaves her insecure and vulnerable. Esther's orphan-hearted identity strategy leaves her insecure and vulnerable. Think about it. She's lost the protection of her parents. Mordecai has failed to keep her safe, and now her own husband is neglecting her, and her life is hanging by a thread. She's insecure, she's scared, she's vulnerable. Where can she possibly turn? That's Esther's peril.
1: 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I'm Pastor Larry McCarthy. 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We're glad you joined us today as we explore the dangers of Esther's traps. Pastor Philip, good to be with you again. Esther finds herself isolated, scared, vulnerable, insecure. What does her situation reveal about the danger of basing our security on the other people in our lives?
0: Yeah, I mean, Esther is a great showcase here of what it looks like when you've put all your chips in to this one idea, right, of this is the person who's going to protect me, who's going to watch over me, who's going to secure me in life. And Esther's not the only one to do this. We all do it at some level, right? Sometimes, especially when we're young, we're looking to our parents, our guardians. These are the people who can keep me safe in the world. Sometimes we look to it in a romantic partner. If I just meet the right person, I'll feel safe in the world and somebody to watch over me and protect me and take care of me and all those kinds of things. Sometimes we even look to our kids for this. You know, it's like our kids are, in many ways, they're our pride and joy, and maybe they can take care of me in my old age or whatever, right? So, in other words, relationships can really form a kind of safety net for us. The problem comes when we tend to put too much weight on those relationships, okay, because we have this deep spiritual hunger for the kind of soul security that only God can provide in life. He's our ultimate relationship that provides safety and security. The Lord is my shepherd, I shall not want, right? And the problem is so often we have a weak amount of trust and reliance and connection with God. And so therefore we overload all these other relationships, expecting them to do something in our souls that only God can do. And so if I put the weight of expectations, if let's say my spouse, I say, Krista needs to be the one who makes me feel safe in the world and secures me and takes care of me and watches over me. And she's going to do for my soul what really only God can do, but I'm going to put all that weight on her. That's going to be a crushing amount of expectations to load on her. She's constantly going to feel like she's failing. I'm always going to be disappointed because she's going to be letting me down. And so our marriage is going to struggle because I've freighted all this weight onto her, and she's going to sink under the weight of it because she was never meant to provide that kind of security to my soul. God was meant to do those things, not her. And so the more I learn to rely on God for significant security and satisfaction, the more I actually have a healthy marriage, because I don't expect quite as much from my wife because things have been brought into balance. And so Esther is finding out, as relationships fail her, parents, Mordecai, now her own husband, has not been able to deliver the security she needs. She's finding out she needs something bigger and better. And that's good news, because that hunger is actually going to point her toward God and toward the redemptive arc in this story.
1: Okay, but I know somebody out there is saying this. All right, I hear you, Pastor Philip. If we should just expect people to let us down and they're not going to meet our needs, then how can I really have any meaningful relationships? They're just going to disappoint me anyway.
0: Well, so that would be an overcorrection, wouldn't it, right? You could see how you could get there, right? You could say, well, these people are going to disappoint me. I'll never feel fully secure. Maybe it's just me. Maybe me and God, that's all I need. I don't need other relationships. Well, the reality, God himself says it's not good for man to be alone. Like, we were made for relationships. God is a three-in-one God. So God is relational at the core. We're made in his image. We're made for relationships. And so relationships are necessary. They're healthy. They're strengthening. They're really good for us. And Amen. So we need them. But the key here is to have such a deep abiding relationship with God that the center of our soul is stabilized out of our love connection with God, that he's nurturing and providing a sense of security in life. The Lord is my shepherd, I shall not want. He is giving me that durable ballast in the belly of my ship of my life. He gives me a stable center so that I can have relationships with other people that simply do what those relationships are meant to do. And sometimes they will disappoint me. But if I don't have all the freight of my expectations on them, the amount of disappointment will be somewhat less. Yes?
1: Yes.
0: It'll be a little less. And I'll have somewhere to turn when I'm disappointed.
1: That's right.
0: Because I've got God walking with me, and he will be my shepherd, and he's going to walk me through the valley of shadow of death and all of this. So, I mean, because here's the reality, and this is hard to think about, but my wife and I talk about this. Like, one of us is going to see the other in a casket one day. Hmm. And in that day, we will not be able to hold each other, but God will be able to hold us through that moment. And that's what you need. You need a security that can hold you through that moment. And only God can do that. That's the security we need deep down.
1: Now, that's the security that we really need. And that security can only come from God. Isn't that a comfort, beloved? Even on the day when no one else can hold us, there is still a Father whose love will never let us go. He walks with us right through the valley of the shadow of death. Only he can do that. Only God. And that's the hope at the very heart of our resource, Marx and Moody, where we consider the legacy of both men. 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So where do we turn for lasting security? Next time, we'll talk about having a faith like Esther's, so we can find our security in the person of Jesus Christ. Thanks for joining us for Living Hope, where you'll always find gospel truth for the journey of a lifetime. 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
2: Sometimes I expect God to treat me like others have, and I feel like I need to protect myself from him. I'm Shauna Beyer with you here at Moody Radio. I'm learning to trust God more and more, not because I don't trust him, I do, but because my heart is still learning that he truly is safe. Proverbs says, above all else, guard your heart. And honestly, after being hurt by people in my life, I have gotten pretty good at that. I can build up some boundaries. I can keep people at a distance. I can try to protect myself. But one day I was praying with friends and I realized I was actually guarding my heart against God. I had placed the failures of people onto him, the one who will never fail and who loves perfectly. Trusting God with your heart is a process, but the more I tell him I trust you, the more I discover that he truly is my safe place. If your heart feels guarded today, bring it to God. He can be trusted with it.
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3: 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But when we have, over and over again, as I interviewed people, the thing that got them through those storms, those rocky times, was the comfort of God's presence. Mm-hmm. And, you know, we see that again and again in Scripture. Joseph getting thrown into the cistern and then tossed into prison. And over again, you read in his story, the guy who had the worst betrayals, and God was with him.
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5: Hi, my name is Elizabeth Andrade, a communication student at the Moody Bible Institute. The Moody Radio verse of the week is found in Romans 5, verses 6 through 8. At just the right time, when we were still powerless, Christ died for the ungodly. Very rarely will anyone die for a righteous person, though for a good person, someone might possibly dare to die. But God demonstrates his own love for us in this. While we were still sinners, Christ died for us. That's Romans 5, verses 6 through 8, the Moody Radio verse of the week.

0: is it possible to be too bad to come to church? You think you need to clean up your act or get your life together before you can come to Jesus? Today on Truth for Life, Alistair Begg looks at what Jesus had to say about assumptions like these. Let's open our Bible to Mark chapter 2, beginning with verse 15.
1: Now, the incident that we're considering here, as recorded by Mark, clearly made a strong impact on the early Christians. I say that because not every incident that you find in Mark is also found in Matthew and in Luke, but this particular incident is. It's not unique in that, but it is one of a number that fall into that category. And it would seem that verse 17 registers itself, as we might have anticipated it so doing, just because not only of the pithy nature of the statement, but also because of such a clear expression of Jesus' purpose and his mission. And to verse 17 we will come, but first of all we must notice that these verses, 15 and following, follow on from verse 14. You don't have to be brilliant to recognize that, but it is important to realize that there is an obvious progression here, following upon this dramatic encounter with Levi at the tax collector's booth. Jesus had commanded him to become his follower. Levi had got up and had now become his follower. And the inference at least appears to be, and this is what we suggested to one another this morning, that Levi had then determined that he would bring together a company of his friends and work associates. Perhaps this was a standard practice. Perhaps people knew that the dinner parties at Levi's house were not to be missed. And he simply continued his pattern with a twist, the twist that was about to become apparent as a result of the guest whom he had invited. The guest list is really the bugaboo here, because the guest list does not really comply with the expectations of the religious Jew. Most religious people would have regarded it as a very unexpected list of invited people. And that because they had come to the conviction that the real essence of living for God was to make sure that you lived in isolation from all who were clearly not for God. And what Mark is telling us here is that Jesus has really made a kind of provocative move in accepting this invitation to the home of Levi, because we're now finding him in the company, a company that any respectable Jewish leader would have felt duty-bound to avoid. And this, of course, is just exactly what we would expect, that the Pharisees then, on looking at this, found it very, very difficult to understand and certainly could not accept what Jesus was doing. Now, if you think about it, there is some justification for their concern, because eating a meal with someone is significant. We sometimes talk about a young man who, in dating a girl, has managed to get his feet under the table. At least we say that in Scotland. And what it means is that he's actually taken it up a couple of notches, and he's moving very close to the point where he might manage to snatch this girl away, because he has managed so to engage himself with the family and to be one with them in fellowship. And to sit and eat a meal with someone in this context was in some measure to express a sense of identification with those individuals. Jesus understood that and was clearly doing it with purpose. Now, what you really have in this incident is essentially a question that is posed by the Pharisees and an answer that is given by Jesus. The background is important once again. You will notice how these people are identified, that the teachers, they are identified, verse 16, as the teachers of the law, which is another way of saying the scribes, who were Pharisees. In the King James Version, I think it uses the phrase, the scribes of the Pharisees. And this, the NIV is trying to make sense of that. It says that the teachers of the law, the people who were involved in the grammatical nuances of the law, who were themselves part of the Pharisaical group. But what we discover is that by this time, by Jesus' time, those who were the descendants of the Hasidim had taken it up by just a few notches. They had developed an intricate and comprehensive system of laws. They had ended up with some 613 commandments. Moses had been given 10. They were now up to 613. This system of law was in order to ensure that they would remain hermetically sealed from those who were not the observance and the observers of the law. And if that were not enough, they had then decided that they would add to the 613 extra little laws, extra little codas and codicils, in order to ensure that the righteous, namely themselves, would be kept the necessary distance away from sinners, from these people who paid no attention to their long list of regulations. Now, their concern for purity was actually not positive. Their concern for purity was not the concern of a surgeon who tomorrow morning in his first surgery is there to ensure that he has plenty of time to scrub up. And the reason that he scrubs up is because he is about to be involved with the sick. Theirs was a scrubbing up of isolation, not a scrubbing up of involvement. And Jesus provokes their indignation by entering into the very realm which they regarded as being wrong for their participation. Their concern was self-preservation, no contamination at all costs. And what they discover is that this Jesus, who has been casting out the demons, who healed the leper, who raised the paralytic, who has been making such a tremendous impact in the region of Capernaum, is now over at Levi's house, and he apparently is right in the heart of things at this dinner party. Now, you will notice that these Pharisees, they're keen on confrontation, but they're not very good at just taking somebody on straight away. Back in the last little section, remember, they were talking to themselves in verse 6. They were thinking to themselves, why does this fellow talk like that? He's blaspheming. But they didn't come out and say, Jesus, why are you talking like that? You're a blasphemer. No, they just they were bold enough to be annoyed about it, but they weren't bold enough to say anything about it. And here they're once again offended by it, but they don't come to Jesus. Notice they will come to his disciples. When the Pharisees saw him eating with the sinners and the tax collectors, they didn't ask Jesus, they asked his disciples. Why does he eat with tax collectors and with sinners? Their outrage at what they consider unacceptable behavior is expressed indirectly. And when you go on and read through the Gospels, as I know many of you are doing, you will find that the complaint of the Pharisees that is recorded here for us by Mark in 2 is a common complaint. So, for example, at the beginning of Luke 15, where you have the story of the lost sheep and the lost coin and the lost boys, Luke records the beginning. Now, the tax collectors and sinners, that's the same group that Jesus is with now, the tax collectors and sinners, were all gathering round to hear him. But the Pharisees and the teachers of the law muttered, "This man welcomes sinners and eats with them." They're still on at it. And indeed, when you take in Matthew's record, the common conception of Jesus by the Pharisees, it was that this Jesus of Nazareth was a greedy, hard-drinking fellow who had a hard time making good friends. Remember what they said? They say John the Baptist comes and he neither eats nor drinks, and they call him an ascetic freak. Jesus of Nazareth comes and they call him a wine bibber and a glutton who hangs out with the wrong crowd. That's what the Pharisees thought of Jesus. You think Jesus was unduly concerned? I don't think so, not for a moment. Otherwise, I don't think he would have gone to this particular party. Well, I think that's enough on that. We've done enough, haven't we? Let's come to the reply of Jesus himself. On hearing this, either the disciples came to him and said, this is what they're saying, or that he overheard them. It's interesting to try and figure out what the Pharisees are actually doing here, whether Levi invited them or they just showed up. Maybe they were like the kind of Pharisaical police, or perhaps it's more of an outdoor event, as is often the place, and the event could be taking place in such a way that Pharisees could be on the perimeter of things and be observing it and be aware of what was going on. I don't really know, and you can, when you find out, then you can let me know. But Jesus then answers, first of all, by way of a proverb with which none of his opponents could realistically disagree. In other words, he says, it's not the healthy who need a doctor, but the sick. Anybody got a problem with that? That makes perfect sense, doesn't it? It was probably a proverbial statement at the time. So he quotes a proverb, and then he explains his purpose and his mission. First of all, he speaks in the third person with a proverb, and then he speaks in the first person when he tells what he's doing. The healthy don't need a doctor, the sick do. And here he says, I have not come to call the righteous, but sinners. In other words, he says to them, you are here asking if it is permissible for me to do this, and I want you to know it is my purpose to do this. This is my reason for being here. I mix with sinners because they have a disease and I have a cure. That's what he's saying. Makes perfect sense. Why would I spend time with religious people? Why would I spend time with the folks who are so sure that they're in the right and they're fine? They never listen to me in any case. No, the people I've come to spend time with are the ones who know themselves to be in need. I've come to spend time with the sick and the sinners. He had not and he has not come to call those who believe themselves to be righteous, but to call those who are outcasts, who know that they need to be made whole. The whole of his mission was directed towards the sinful, and to use the imagery here, the sick. I was good just to let that settle in our minds, because I want to make one or two points of application. All right? Jesus accedes to the request to go to Levi's house. He has seen Levi, called to him. Levi has become a follower. There are many other tax collectors, apparently, who are interested in Jesus and have actually begun to follow. Now, perhaps Levi's had a tremendous impact before they even get to the house. The Pharisees are concerned. He's not keeping the regulations. This is not what we expected. He can't possibly be a prophet of God. He can't possibly be a genuinely religious man, because any genuine religious man would be keeping the 631 commands, or however many there are, and he's not doing that. Jesus says, well, what do you expect? Doctors don't need to spend time with the healthy. They spend time with the sick. I have come to the sick and to the needy. Okay? Now, one or two points of application and we're done. First of all, by way of application, let's sound a cautionary note. And the cautionary note is this. Jesus, by his involvement, by his attendance in the home of Levi here, did not and does not condone or excuse sin. It is not uncommon for some people to pitch off from the story of Levi's party to an explanation of why it is that they believe themselves to have perfect liberty to engage in all kinds of things which actually belong to our pre-converted experience rather than our post-conversion experience. Jesus did not go among the people in Levi's house for any other reason than to save them. He went there for some had been saved and others may be saved. And in seeking to follow this pattern, we daren't use it as an excuse to indulge our own sinful appetites. Now, there is a fine line here, because the boat has to be in the water without the water being in the boat. That's the hard part. And of course, it is easy to go the Pharisees' route for complete and total isolation, freed from contamination, wear the mask, stay away. It is hard to be in but not of. Jesus had that as a plan. Father, I don't ask that you take them out of the world. I want you to leave them right here in the world, but that you keep them from the evil one. So it is possible to be engaged in this way. Indeed, it is vital to be engaged in this way without using it as a mechanism for our own sinful propensities. That's just a cautionary note. Now, you see this, don't you? When Paul later on explains to the Corinthians, he says to them, I've written to you in my letter not to associate with sexually immoral people. Wow. That kind of limits my friends right there. Then he says, not at all meaning the people of this world. who are immoral, or the greedy, and swindlers, or idolaters. Because in that case, you would have to leave the world. But now I'm writing to you that you must not associate with anyone who calls himself a brother, but is sexually immoral or greedy, an idolater or a slanderer, a drunkard or a swindler. With such a man, do not even eat. Secondly, by way of application, let us not use a professed desire for holiness as an excuse for not cultivating friendships with unbelieving people. Okay? Let's not fall foul of this idea that now, once in Christ, what we're supposed to do is just hang around with everybody who believes the same as we believe and goes where we go and does what we do. How in the world are we supposed to reach the gospel? If all the salt stays in the salt shaker, what are you going to do with the mashed potatoes? The salt has to be on the mashed potatoes. It has to be in the mashed potatoes. And Jesus is in amongst the mashed potatoes. And we must be there, identifying with sinners in their need, not identifying with them in their sin. And Jesus is here encouraging, by example, our involvement, not our isolation. Thirdly, by way of application, the church is clearly for those who are spiritually sick. I met this morning somebody who's moved to this area to become one of our emergency doctor physicians. And I was saying, that's going to be quite a thing. As all those folks roll in, as those sirens go round and round, and those large machines come careening into the parking lot, and all of a sudden, they're confronted with this circumstance. That's what the church is in part supposed to be. It's supposed to be a hospital. So that's what makes it so staggering, isn't it? When people think that the church is only for religious people and for the insiders and for folks who, quote, like that kind of thing. The people, when they run up against it, are supposed to say, we better get him to the church. Those people care. Those people are interested. Those people won't send him away. They won't send her away. Sure, she's confused. Sure, she's made bad choices. They won't send her away. Not unless, of course, the place is increasingly full of Pharisees. You remember in the parable of the Good Samaritan? What did the priest and the Levite do? Nothing. Why? Out of a concern for external purity. They couldn't go near that character without violating one of those laws. Jesus says, don't play that game. The Pharisees had turned religion into an insider's club. And as I suggested to you this morning, every congregation that has doctrinal convictions and distinctives, that cares about being obedient to the Bible and so on, runs a risk that those who hold more loosely to the Scriptures do not so quickly face. And the risk is of becoming increasingly Pharisaical in our perspective. It was William Booth, you remember, who established the Salvation Army, who wrote the little doggerel, "Some want to live within the sound of church and chapel bell. I want to run a rescue shop within a yard of hell." Fourthly, the church is a company of saved sinners. So people ought to be able to come amongst the people of God, just as they would have done in Levi's house, and say, "Oh, wow, I didn't know that anybody in here had ever in fact faced those things." Listen to Paul again. "Do you not know that the wicked will not inherit the kingdom of God? Do not be deceived, neither the sexually immoral, nor the idolaters, nor the adulterers, nor male prostitutes or homosexual offenders, nor thieves, nor the greedy, nor drunkards, nor slanderers, nor swindlers will inherit the kingdom of God." And then here's the great sentence. "And that is what some of you were." And that is what some of you were. Not that is what some of you are. That is what some of you were. But the grace of God has brought you out of that. Not to make us smug, not to isolate us, but to say, "Dear Lord Jesus, how I long that the same grace that has rescued me might rescue my friends." The church is a company of saved sinners. Penultimately, there are many, many people who are spiritually sick and dying for want of the word of God that will heal them and save them. Oh, I know that you run into those who are self-righteous and apparently have no interest in things, but that is not the case in every instance. And one of the lies of the devil is to tell us, you know, people are basically all right. You don't need to go to them with that stuff about Jesus and his blood being shed for sinners. They're nice people. In fact, some of them are frankly nicer than you. And you think about it and you say, you know, I'm right. They're right. But the answer to that is not to say, well, I'm actually a lot nicer than you know. It's actually to say, yeah, I am a bit of a bad act. Which just makes me all the more amazed by the grace of God. That he saves sinners. That he has saved people that still lose their temper. That he has saved people that still know what it is to be jealous and to be proud and to be prayerless and to be self-centered. The church is a community of the crippled and the broken and the harmed and the helpless. That's why it is so distasteful when the tone of a congregation becomes smug, triumphalistic, self-assertive, self-assured, and creates a vibe, unspoken often, that says to people, you know, if you wisened up and became like us, you would actually be fine. Instead of saying, you know, the way of salvation is barred to those who are self-righteous, but it swings wide open to those who will admit their need. And finally, the picture here of friendship with Jesus around the table should point us on to a day that is yet to come when once again we will gather with Jesus and in some way around a table. And you will say to yourselves all over again, my, my, so God really does save sinners. And oh Lord, what a privilege to be able to look forward to getting my knees under the table with you in the kingdom.
0: 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Thanks for listening this week. Hope you have a great weekend and are able to worship with your local church. Join us on Monday when we'll learn how it's possible to turn the blessings of God into burdens. We'll see how we can avoid the burdens and embrace the blessings. 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
2: When you come home, you'll come home to love. I'm Shauna Beyer with you here at Moody Radio. Happy Friday to you. Jesus told this story about two lost sons. One rebelled and ran away. That's probably the one that's most popular or that you've heard about. The other one stayed home, and he just thought he deserved more from the father. One felt too guilty to come home. The other felt too good to need grace. But both were disconnected from the Father's heart. And maybe that's you today. Maybe you just think you're too far gone. Or maybe you think you're doing fine without God. Everything we have, our talent, our wisdom, our strength, it all comes from the Lord. The younger son lost his money, his freedom, his dignity. He never lost his father's love. And neither have you. If you turn toward God today, you're going to find the Father has been watching and waiting for you, ready to run to you, to embrace you, and to welcome you home. You're coming home to love.
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4: I spoke at this event called Heal Our Patriots, for the patriots that have served our country. And there was one man in particular. His name is Mike. They called him Big Mike because he's big. So he fought for our country and was wounded in battle and did things and saw things he could not unsee or forget. He was traumatized, had severe PTSD, tried to take his life on two occasions, one time putting a gun in his mouth, and another time his family found him preparing to take his life and they stopped him. "Please don't leave us. We love you." But he was so tormented by the things that he had done in war, the things he had seen in war. But Mike came into contact with Christians who loved him, and his life was changed, and he gave his life to Jesus Christ. And now not only is he a forgiven man, but now he's actually a chaplain ministering to others who have been traumatized in battle. They say, "Well, Greg, I've done some pretty horrible things. I don't know if God would forgive me." God loves you. God will forgive you. God will change you, but you must come to him. Come with your problems. Come with your addictions. Come with your sins. Come just as you are, as we sing. Just come.
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12: Friends, welcome to another exciting edition of Equipped with Chris Brooks. I am absolutely thrilled that you've joined us today. Can you do me a favor? Strap on your seatbelt. We're going to navigate through the contours of culture as always, with the lens of the biblical worldview on. But before we do that, let me remind you, this is the day that the Lord has made. He has given it as a gift so that you and I can rejoice and be glad in it. So let's do just that. Let's follow the words of the Apostle Paul. Let's rejoice in the Lord always. And again, I say rejoice. Well, today's question of the day, how are you doing with Bible reading and Bible engagement? More specifically, I want to hear from you. What challenges are you facing when it comes to engaging with Scripture? We all know that Bible reading, engaging with Scripture is at the heart of a vibrant faith in Jesus. But there are challenges, there are obstacles, and maybe you listen to this today and you say, Chris, I'm not reading the Bible like I want to. Maybe it's busyness or personal neglect or a whole assortment of issues. Maybe you're new parents just trying to figure out new schedules, or you ran into a challenging season in your health. Whatever the case may be, I want to do two things today. I want to talk about the state of Bible engagement broadly across our country, but I also want to pray for you. I want to be your prayer partner today. If you need the Lord to revive your heart and rekindle your passion for His Word, why don't you give us a call? 877-LIVE-675. That's the number, 877-548-3675. One other group I'd love to pray for. Maybe you're like me and you're a parent and right in the throes of discipling your children or your grandparent and praying for a passion for your grandchildren. I'd love to pray for them as well. If there's someone that you're praying for that they would love God's word and have a deep desire for knowing his scriptures, I want you to give me a call as well. 877-548-3675. That's 877-LIVE-675. Certainly, there's not a day that goes by where I'm not trying to spend some time with the word in my own heart, but also some time in the word with my children, and praying that they will learn to love the word for themselves, so that even when dad isn't there to open the Bibles with them, they will open the Bible themselves. But I'm going to be transparent. It is hard to stay consistent. Busyness of life gets in the way. My own flesh has to be worked against. And yet, I think that I'm probably more representative of the broader culture. That's why I want to have a conversation today about the newest edition of the State of the Bible Report. It is out, friends. The American Bible Society has produced the 2026 USA Report, The Bible in America Today. And I want to be honest with you, there's been mixed stats over the last couple of years. One stat that was really encouraging, it came out in 2025. Many of us know the YouVersion, a downloadable app for the Bible. And the folks over at YouVersion were celebrating their 1 billionth download. Think about that, 1 billion downloads of the Bible digitally. I think their high watermark for one day was just over 789,000 downloads in a day. But they reached the 1 billion mark, and it was a celebration. It was a part of a broader celebration of the fact that there were record highs when it came to digital downloads of the Bible. And there was an uptick in 2025 in engagement, scripture engagement. And for many, that was a signal that, man, we're entering into revival, or maybe we're smack dab in the middle of it. Well, debates raged about where we were at and whether or not revival or awakening was a proper way of describing our current cultural moment. And then the numbers came out in 2026. And I'll again be honest with you, there was a deviation back to the mean. There's a sliding back, if you will, of Bible engagement. So how do we reconcile those numbers? I want to dig into it, not only as a whole, but various segments. What does this mean for young adults? What does this mean by region? And so much more, so that we can know as parents, as pastors, as concerned Christians, what we can do to reignite a passion for God's word in this moment. Dr. John Plake is a researcher with the Pastor's Heart. He is also the editor-in-chief of the State of the Bible series. He has 34 years of full-time ministry now. He combines this world of social science with business intelligence and spiritual formation. He really is a gift to the body. He is the program officer at the American Bible Society, and he joins us today to talk about the state of the Bible in America. John, how are you, brother?
13: I'm doing great, Chris. Thanks for having me back on the program. It's so good to talk with you.
12: Talk about your passion for this particular project. You've been overseeing it, editor-in-chief. Why is this so important to your heart?
13: You know, American Bible Society has been reaching out to a representative sample of Americans in what we call the State of the Bible Report, this general population research study. We've been doing it for 16 years now. And for us, it's really an example of showing the way in listening to our friends and neighbors. Mm. We really want to know what's going on in their lives. And you know, when I was pastoring, there was a group of people that attended my church. I knew them really well. And then there was a broader group of people in my community that I worked really hard to get to know. But as the American Bible Society, we want to provide information to the entire church so that we can love our neighbors as ourselves. We can understand the barriers they might be having to, you know, their journey with God and their interaction with Scripture, because we want to innovate. We want to think about how do we serve them really well so there's no barrier that we can possibly remove. There's no barrier between them and a life-changing encounter with the living Word of God.
12: Well, I love it. I was just reading with my boys earlier this week, Psalm 119:11, your word have I hidden in my heart that I might not sin against you. And we talked about just the relationship with the Word of God and how it empowers us and forms us and shapes us. As you read this report, I want to start by asking about methodology. What goes into a report like this? Tell us a little bit about the way you guys and your team approached it.
13: Sure. Well, we've done it for 16 years, and our methodology has changed over the years because it's honestly become increasingly difficult to get reliable survey or polling data from Americans or really anywhere in the world. We live in a world that is sometimes contaminated by AI. And AI tries to respond to surveys. There are bots that are out there that try to get involved with stuff like this. And so it really has become a challenge. Back in 2022, we switched from a methodology where we would use data aggregation companies or companies that would get people to take a survey. And we'd try to make sure it always looked like America, right? We'd use U.S. Census Bureau data, and we'd use quotas and some statistical methodologies to make sure we were accurately representing folks. I think we did really well on that. But in 2022, we wanted to get into some peer-reviewed journals. Mm. And we submitted to

0: America. And then we try to understand all of our neighbors. So that means it's not just Christians. It's not just people in, you know, Philadelphia where we're headquartered. It's people all over the United States, in every state and in the District of Columbia. And we talk to them about their attitudes, their beliefs, and their behaviors around the Bible, faith, and the church.
1: Well, you know, I appreciate the thoughtfulness that goes into it. And I just want to say one of my side hopes for this, you know, obviously the primary goal is just to dive deep with you into Americans' attitudes towards the Bible and to really talk about how we can, again, renew and rekindle a passion for the scriptures. But I also, John, think you represent something that is really, really important, and that is another way for people to think about serving Christ than the traditional vehicles that we often think about. I was raised, often say, in a church that says, well, if you can't sing and you can't preach, just sit there, you know? And that may be an overstatement, but I think a lot of folks kind of think that way when it comes to using their gifts, their intelligence, their talents for serving the Lord. But I appreciate you, brother, because you have served the Lord in this capacity. And I really do think that the work that you're doing is gospel work that is so important. And this combination of social science, business intelligence, spiritual formation, researching with the pastor's heart is a gift to the body. So thank you for doing that. Let's, before we go to break, just maybe give me one headline that you're encouraged by from the study and one that should cause us all to pause and pray.
0: Well, I think the headline is the movable middle. There's more than 9 million people have entered this group that we call the movable middle. These are curious people. They're curious about the Bible. They're trying to explore it. And that group has grown by 9 million since 2024. It grew, it has grown year over year. It's just been showing consistent growth, and that's awesome. The place where we need to be concerned is in the scripture engaged, people who are consistently interacting with the Bible in a way that shapes their choices, transforms their relationships. That group of people has not been growing. And in fact, that's the part that you referred to in your opening when you said we regressed back to the mean. We're back at 17% of American adults whose life is really being shaped in a significant way by scripture engagement. And that's the group of people that, I mean, these are our friends. These are the people that are in our churches for the most part. These are the people that really find value in scripture and who would say, man, my life has been transformed by God's word. But we in that group need to find a way to reach next door to our neighbors who are like, I think maybe there's something in the Bible, but I don't quite know how to get a hold of it. Will you help me?
1: Okay, so here's where we celebrate, friends. There's more curiosity out there concerning the scriptures than we've seen in a long, long time. Let's praise the Lord for that. Let's lean into that. Here's where we also need to pray, is that fewer and fewer of us are able to say that our lives are being deeply shaped and formed. Our decision-making is being deeply informed by the Word of God. So how do we bridge that gap? We'll talk about that more with Dr. John Blake on the other side of this break. I want to hear from you as well. I want to pray with you. Maybe Bible reading has been a challenge for you and you're listening saying, God, this is exactly what I needed. I'd love to be your prayer partner today just to pray that God will rekindle your heart for his word. 877-LIVE-675 is the number. We'll be right back right after this. Caring for a child with special needs is a full-time job you can't imagine until you're living it. It can feel overwhelming, exhausting, and isolating. That's why I recommend the book called The Special Needs Parent. Dr. Joe and Cindy Farini have cared for their own son for over 40 years. 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
4: Equipped with Chris Brooks, we're talking about new research report that is really, really important. So don't you turn that dial and say, oh man, this is not for me. This is for all of us. We need to know about the state of Bible engagement in our country, because although these stats are a cumulative story, they really are comprised of our individual stories writ large. And so I'm grateful for the American Bible Society and the work that they've done in producing this information. Pastors, you need to know this. Parents, you need to know it. It really, really will help. I also want to, again, say if you're having a hard time reading, focusing, studying Scripture in a season, let's start at least in prayer. Or if there's someone in your life that you love that you're saying, Chris, they're struggling with reading the Bible, believing the Bible, can we just pray for them? My son, my daughter, my grandchild, my spouse, my coworker, neighbor. Why don't you give us a call today? We'd love to be your prayer partner at 877-LIVE-675. That's 877-548-3675. The editor-in-chief for the State of the Bible series is Dr. John Plake. He's with me today. John, I'll start with the cumulative number. Back in 2024, 18% of Americans were what we would call scripture engaged. That number went up to 20% in 2025, became back down to 17% in 2026. Let's just start with, how would you give, what layman's definition would you give to describe the scripture engaged? What does that mean?
5: So scripture engaged people are, the way we describe it is they are consistently interacting with the Bible. So they're reading it, or they're listening to it, or they're coming into contact with scripture. They may be singing it, but whatever way, they're interacting with the text of scripture on a pretty consistent basis.
4: Okay.
5: Most of them are reading the Bible on their own outside of church at least once a week. Many of them every single day.
4: Okay.
5: And they're allowing the Bible to kind of shape them and inform them. They're not reading it as ancient literature. They're not reading it to argue with it, but they're reading it as a spiritual formation practice, and they're finding themselves becoming more like Christ as a result.
4: All right. So this could be electronic versions of the Bible, digital versions. This could be physical copies of the scripture. Again, you said singing the scriptures. This includes all of that. Is that correct?
5: Yeah, that's right. It includes sign language. Not everybody who, for instance, speaks American Sign Language, or that is their first language, not all of them read English very well.
4: Yeah.
5: And so, we're trying to say, how do you get God's word into your mind and heart? That's what we mean by interacting with the text of Scripture.
4: All right. So the other thing I just want to highlight is, man, one percentage point can sound so insignificant or small. To go from 18% Scripture engaged in 2024 up 2% to 20% in total in 2025, down 3% in 2026 to 17%. That can seem like, oh man, those are small percentages, but that equates to millions of people, doesn't it?
5: Yeah, it really does. These little movements are so important because they represent, like, you know, Scripture engagement, or the Bible disengaged. So those who never interact with the Bible on purpose. Over the last 2 years, that group has shrunk by just a few percentage points, but it's 5 million American adults who are actively exploring the Bible. They're leaning in and they're trying to figure it out. And some of them have become Scripture engaged as well. So, you know, we think about the disengaged. They never interact with the Bible on purpose, only by accident, maybe at a wedding or a funeral, or if they're, I don't know, called into court in the state of Texas or something like that, and they might have to interact with Scripture. And then if they're in the movable middle, they're curious, they're exploring the Bible, but it's hard for them. It's pretty confusing for them. And then the Scripture engaged are people who are like, I want to do a book study in Hebrews. And, you know, the people in the movable middle don't know what Hebrews is. They think that's a coffee shop. And they certainly don't want to do a book study in it, but they are curious about God. And they do have questions that they want to bring to Scripture.
4: Yeah. And I just want to say again, this movement represents millions of people. And the example of that in 2024, 57% of Americans were described as Scripture disengaged. That represented 151 million people. The next year, that percentage drops down to 54%. That means that 7 million people move from being Scripture disengaged to either that movable middle, being curious about Scripture, starting to engage some, to being fully engaged. So that's encouraging to be able to see that. And it also should be a reminder to us that, man, there's much work to be done concerning engaging the Scriptures, but there's also real reasons to be encouraged. When you see the number of those who are engaged, John, go up from 2024 to 2025, come back down in 2026. I know it's early, but what are your initial thoughts on why that may be?
5: Well, you know, the honest answer is we don't know why. Okay. We do realize that there are moments in people's lives when they're more likely to engage with Scripture, mm-hmm. and there are moments when they're less likely. We saw this during the COVID-19 pandemic. When people's lives are disrupted, they're facing a struggle they don't quite know how to handle, or even an opportunity that they've never encountered before. Often they reach for the Bible. Often they reach for even Christian community. And so, you know, as a Bible society, and I think honestly, as a pastor or as a church leader, we don't really control the circumstances in people's lives that can lead to openness. But what we do control is our ability to respond when somebody says, hey, I'm curious about this. Can you help me understand? And we can be ready with, you know, as Scripture says, to give a reason for the hope that's within us.
4: That's so good. All right, let's dive into a couple of things that stood out to me that was actually pretty surprising. Is it correct? Am I reading this correctly that Bible engagement among evangelicals has declined?
5: Yeah, that is correct. Bible engagement among evangelicals has declined a little bit over time. And so what we noticed was that, let me see if I can get to the page that you're on. I think it's on page 13.
4: Yeah, 13, yep.
5: Yeah. So what you were noting was that that this group of these denominational groups, actually the size of the denominational group, has shrunk. So we've gone from 24% of Americans identifying as evangelical in 2024 to 21% of them identifying as evangelical in 2026.
6: Okay.
5: So it's not so much about their levels of scripture engagement, but like the share of voice that they actually have in America.
4: Okay. So you're breaking down here that the shifts in how Americans identify themselves religiously, and
5: that's
4: even
5: correct.
4: Including in there those who would say nuns, that I'm not affiliated at all.
5: That's correct. Yep.
4: Yeah.
5: So, you know, within these groups, there are different moments of openness, and so there was a bit of a decrease when we looked at evangelicals. There wasn't really an upward spike in Bible engagement in 2025. And what was interesting was Bible engagement among evangelical men was the thing that really saw the decrease. So when you start to look at men and women, they're not having the same experience in the church. I don't know if that's a newsflash to anybody, but it's really true. Like evangelical men went, 23% to 19% to 18%, while women remained steady, 24% in all of those years. So as we get into the numbers, what we're trying to understand here is, hey, what's happening not just within America, but what's happening in the church, and how do we need to be able to respond to that so that everybody can interact meaningfully with God's word and really have an encounter with the living word of God?
4: All right, so speak to pastors for just a moment. Let's go back to what you just said about men and women, right? So if you're a pastor and you see this study, see this report, and you see the percentages of men who are engaged versus women who are engaged, what's maybe one practical takeaway?
5: Well, I think the experience that women have had in America has been a little bit steadier than for men. There's something going on with men in America and their re-engagement with the church, but it isn't necessarily about re-engaging with Jesus at the macro level. It's re-engaging with Christendom and this idea of conservative values and, traditional values and things like that. But for many of them, that's not coming from a place of, hey, I want to know and follow Jesus. That's coming from a place of, I'm not feeling real good about the way the culture is going today. Now, that said, we always take people where they are and we lead them toward Christ through scripture. And so, you can get involved in all the culture wars and you can start thinking about all that. But for me as a pastor, it's like, who's walking in the door? Who's in my community? Who's my neighbor? And how can I help them understand how to apprehend scripture? Man, the Bible's a complicated book. It's not written like any book you've ever read before. Folks don't read anymore. So we need to be the interpreters, the guides for people who show that spark of curiosity and take them from where they are to where we know God wants them to go.
4: And thank God that he's given teachers in the body to help with that. But all of us can read scripture with others to help them to engage and to better understand the truth of God's word. Well, are digital versions of the Bible helping or hurting? We're going to talk to Dr. Plake about that. And then we'll also dive into the generations. How does he feel about Gen Z? I don't want you to change that dial. As a matter of fact, if you go to our website, you'll find some free links and downloads. 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
7: When you most want to run from God, it's probably when you most need to run to him. I'm Shauna Beyer with you here on this Friday at Moody Radio, and one of the most comforting promises in all of Scripture is that God will never leave you. We love that promise when we feel lonely and when we feel afraid, but that same promise can be a little bit uncomfortable when we know that we're doing something we shouldn't be doing. Adam and Eve used to walk really closely with God in the garden until they disobeyed. Then they wanted to hide. Jonah ran from God too. And honestly, we do the same thing. Disobedience doesn't make God leave us, but it sure does rob us of the joy of his presence. The amazing thing is you can't outrun God. He still loves you. He still sees you. He's still pursuing your heart. If there's an area where you've been resisting God, run to him today. Obedience may feel costly in the moment, but living close to God is worth it every single time.
6: This is Tara Melvin with Teachers Who Pray. Consider this. God is always available to His children. Hebrews chapter 4 reveals Jesus as our empathetic high priest, granting us access to the throne of grace. 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This year has been a blend of abundance and challenges. 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This is Tara Melvin with Teachers Who Pray. You can learn more about Teachers Who Pray by visiting teacherswhopray.org.
8: For your walk with Jesus, I'm David Wolin with Haven Today, inviting you to anchor your day in God's Word. In our world, few true monarchies remain. Most countries with a king or queen have a constitutional monarchy to limit their power, and for good reason. Maybe you've heard the phrase, power corrupts, and absolute power corrupts absolutely. History has proved that true over and over again. Even in the Bible, aside from a few notable exceptions like David, most of Israel's kings became tyrants and they led their people astray. And yet this world needs a king more than ever. But not just any king, the king. The one who answered Pilate saying, "My kingdom is not of this world." So here's the big question. Is Jesus king of your life? 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
4: Welcome back to Equip with Chris Brooks. How's your engagement with the Bible? If you're at all engaging with the scriptures, I just want to say, keep doing it. Keep doing it. Nothing revives our faith more, helps us to better understand God's will and ways than engaging with the scriptures, regularly reading the Bible. So if you're doing that, praise God. But if you're not, if you find that your engagement with scripture is infrequent or limited, I don't want you to feel guilt, but I do want you to feel conviction and to take that seriously and to begin to lean in more, because I do believe that we're living in a special moment where there's enormous access to the scriptures. There's also a hunger in our culture that is evidenced by the research that I have in front of me. But I also believe your life will be transformed for the good and the glory of God the more you engage scripture. So two things I'm encouraging you to do today as we talk about the state of the Bible in America is I'm asking for you to find out more at our website, equippedradio.org. 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I'm also inviting you to pray, for your own heart and soul, to pray for that of your children, especially, and your grandchildren, and even your church. If we could be your prayer partner today, what a joy that would be as well. 877-LIVE-675. That's the number, 877-548-3675. Dr. John Plake, researcher and editor-in-chief of the report that I have in front of me, The State of the Bible 2026, he joins me today. So, Dr. Plake, we've talked a little bit about America as a whole and Bible engagement, but let's just drill down on technology. Earlier in the conversation, you made reference to it. I think it's a relevant discussion. Are digital versions of the Bible helping with Bible engagement? And what do you want us to know about AI in the Bible?
5: You know, I think the bottom line is the Bible is technology. It's just an older form of technology, right? I mean, if you look at the history of the world, when Gutenberg came out with movable type and started printing, what's the first thing he printed? He printed the Bible. And that just took the world by storm. Suddenly literacy rates went up and, you know, it was the end of the Dark Ages for real and the beginning of this renaissance of thinking and there was this moving of the spirit that took place all around the world. So a Bible, even a printed Bible in a black leather cover with gilt edges and, you know, tabs and the great little, you know, I mean, the really traditional Bible that you might have and have had your whole life, that is a form of technology. What's happened in our day, though, is we've moved into a digital age. And what we've found is that people overall who use the Bible still overwhelmingly prefer to use a printed Bible. It's like 80-some percent, depends on generation.
4: Wow.
5: But it's just fascinating. Like, people want to hold a Bible. And you hear this from the people who are printing and publishing Bibles, that there's been a resurgence over the past couple of years in Bible sales. And a lot of that's in these really pretty Bibles and really expensive Bibles and new versions and translations. And people, you see people on TikTok going out and, you know, making a reel about them buying their very first Bible. So it's a thing that is happening in culture today. People like that. But the other side of it is they're also using these great apps, like you mentioned. NewVersion, their Bible reading app has been downloaded over a billion times.
4: Wow.
5: We were just chatting with them about the versions of the Bible that we in the United Bible Societies provide to them through a technology we own called the Digital Bible Library. It's a platform that serves all of that text to NewVersion and others. And they were estimating something like 20 million people a day are interacting with the Bible just on just the versions that we provide to them, not counting any others that they might be able to get in other ways. So, I mean, a lot of people interacting with the Bible. And as we look at it by generation, 78% of Americans who use the Bible, use the Bible at least monthly, they use the Bible in text and print. So it's text delivered to them on a page. 63% of them, though, are also reading the text digitally on a computer screen or on an app or some form of digital text in their Kindle or whatever, you know, reader they have. And then audio and video are also an interesting thing. And the younger Americans are more likely to be using, they're actually more likely to use text on a screen than text on a page. So 76% of Gen Z adults who are monthly Bible users, 76% of them are doing that on a screen and only 74% of them on a page.
4: You know, so obviously some of these numbers, they're a confirmation for what we had assumed. I'm always drawn to the stats that challenge prevailing assumptions. And so I appreciate you letting us know there's still a large number of people who are okay with opening up a physical Bible and saying, let's read together. And yet, praise God, there's never been a time with more access to the scriptures and more of an ability to overcome what used to be hurdles or barriers to engaging the Word of God. If somebody is struggling with a physical disability, legal blindness or some other struggle that would in previous generations make Bible engagement nearly impossible, there are great possibilities today. I want to talk about something that stood out to me on page 16 of the report. It says only about 1 in 6 Americans, 17%, say they've read the whole Bible. Now, another way of looking at that is to say 83% of Americans have read either none or only a portion of the scriptures. Is that fair to say it that way as well?
5: It is. 73% of Americans have read some of the Bible, but not all of it. And 10% say they've read none of it.
4: So to me, I've kind of talked about for years and years and years, we heard that, man, America is headed into a post-Christian era, right? And post-Christian can loosely be defined as cynicism against the church, maybe baggage against the church, certainly disenchantment around the church, where people will say, been there, done that, I'm not interested, maybe because of hurts, wounds, or disappointments. But pre-Christian is what I think we actually are living in, or at least what it feels like. And it's not that, it's kind of hard to say, hey, pre-Christian, when there's 70% or nearly that amount that say I identify as Christian. But what I mean by that is it feels that way because there's a generation that really doesn't know the word of God. They weren't taken to church. They're unchurched generation. They maybe don't have the baggage of their parents, but they've read little to none of the Bible. And so to me, John, that represents an opportunity that the more we can offer on-ramps to Bible engagement for men, for women, for young adults, college students, the more we can get back to the basics of Bible engagement, the more we can engage that 83%. What are your thoughts on that?
5: You know, I think that's exactly right. We just released 2 weeks ago, we released a chapter on forgiveness, and we're preparing to release at the beginning of October a new chapter on the supernatural. It's coming out in October. Mm. And one of the things that we noticed was that people in the movable middle are really into everything. Like, they're curious about the Bible. They're curious about tarot cards. They're curious about, like, all kinds of occultic practices. Mm-hmm. They're just, like, open to everything. And so I think in that sense, we are in this kind of pre-Christian moment. And we also see that in terms of scripture engagement. So when we look, for instance, at millennials, so the millennial generation has the highest level of Bible disengagement of any generation alive. 61% of millennial men are Bible disengaged. 63% of millennial women are Bible disengaged, maybe not what you were anticipating. And only 13% of them are scripture engaged compared to, what is it, 17%, I think, for the national average. Yeah. And in Gen Z, they're still coming of age, but man, we see something similar there, like almost 60%, 57% Bible disengaged, only 12% engaged, and a lot of them in the movable middle. So among Gen Z, 31% of Gen Z scores in the movable middle. It's the highest percentage of open curiosity about the Bible we find of any generation in America.
4: Yeah, so that's encouraging. Gen Z, tremendously curious about the Bible. I know I've seen that, John, as our church has tried to engage university campuses in this open Q&A format that's respectful but yet invites real and honest questions. I've seen a huge appetite for wanting to engage. And so, friends, let's not allow the cynicism that's in the culture to seep into our heart and to make us think that everyone has written off Christianity and is not interested in the gospel. The fact of the matter is there are many who are curious and being drawn by God, and we need to be ready to engage. We're going to take a final break. I hope this conversation is an encouragement to your heart, informative on the one hand, yes, but a clarion call to all of us. All of us, parents, pastors, each one of us engaging the people that God has given us influence for, to care for their souls. That's our job. And I love conversations like today that can hopefully help us to do our job even better. Well, when we come back, we're going to talk about, the different ways people are reading scripture. Do you do a verse at a time? Do you have to read an entire chapter? Do you have to do it an hour a day? We'll talk about that and so much more next up on Equip with Chris Brooks.

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0: 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That's 888-644-4144. And let me say thank you for your generosity. Remember, when you give, you're not giving to us, but through us to change the world. Dr. John Plake is with me today, researcher and the editor-in-chief for the State of the Bible series. So I want to talk a little bit about maybe helping to relieve a little bit of guilt. You guys measured the way that various Americans are reading the scriptures. There were opportunities for response to statements like, I read a few verses at a time. I have a guided reading plan. I read one or more chapters at a time. As you look at that and those numbers, what story is that shaping for you? And what maybe encouragement would you give to the person who says, which one of those are the right way?
8: Those are great questions, Chris. I looked at this and I kind of thought about how we nourish ourselves. You know, in a way, scripture engagement can feel like taking your vitamins. You know, if you're really not enjoying it, if you're not finding a way that feels good to you, it's like, I know I should do it, but man. And one of the things I noticed is that everybody snacks on the Bible. So it doesn't matter if you're scripture engaged or you're in the movable middle. 58% of scripture engaged people, 54% of people in the movable middle say they read a few verses of the Bible at a time. They come to those moments in their day when they're like, I just want to read some of scripture. And maybe they pick up Psalm 23, or they pick up the Beatitudes, or they go to the Lord's Prayer, or they find something familiar to them and they read that. And it's based around what's going on in their life at that moment. But we notice some places where there are really big differences between scripture engaged people and movable middle people. And so what I think is, hey, these are a pathway that we can point to where we can say, you know what, if you want to grow in your interaction with God's word, here are some ways to do it. So check this out. 50% of scripture engaged people, but only 21% of the movable middle say they follow a reading guide, a schedule, a plan, or a program. Well, there's something you can do, right? At American Bible Society, we've got the daily Bible reading program. You could certainly do that, sign up on email. If you miss a day, no big deal. But every single day, you're going to be served up with scripture. There are reading plans available in Bible apps like YouVersion and others. So follow a plan, a schedule, or a guide. And if you find one and you're like, boy, this one isn't working for me, find a different one. It's okay. It's all God's word. You know, I think the second one that kind of popped up, I'm sorry to cut you off on this, but I
9: was just going to say, I love that you recommended that, because this too can be a way that a pastor or a local church can help in connecting to a good reading plan as well. Go right ahead.
8: Yeah. So one of the others that really stood out to me is the difference in people who participate in a Bible study group, like a men's Bible study or a small group through a local church. 40% of scripture engaged people are in a Bible study group. Only 14% of the movable middle are there. And what I want to highlight here is, you know, scripture engagement and following Jesus in general is not a do-it-yourself project. This is meant to be done in a vibrant Christian community of people who are going to God's word regularly. They're praying for one another. They're encouraging one another. And so I would just encourage you, if you're trying to go it alone, stop that and find a place where you can get plugged in to be around some guys, be around some gals who are like you at your stage of life, but they're opening God's word together regularly.
9: That's so good. And that's what we call the church. That's what God created as Jesus formed his bride. Let's go to South Carolina. Jason is listening there. Hey, Jason, thank you so much for listening to Equip today. What's your comment, my friend?
10: Hey, Chris. I just wanted to share my appreciation for your conversational approach to biblical understanding, to communication, and to, you know, the faith and the progress of the gospel.
9: Yeah, I appreciate that.
10: In addition to that, I'd like to say that, you know, I think that we are in this moment of information, right, where there's a advance in opportunity for so many different theologies and understandings. And I think that that's the reason that people, I know that, you know, I'm much older, I'm 47 years old, but even growing up, it was a problem for me, the options for truth, right?
9: Yes, yeah.
10: And so I want to speak to the fact that it's gotten even greater, and the reality of the situation is that, you know, younger people are faster. They seem to be smarter. They seem to be more in more seeking in a manner of what is true, what is real, what they can hold on to.
9: Yes.
10: And I think that that's the reason that they're seeking all of these different religions and theologies, is because we are in a harvest, and we are in a time, like you said, where, you know, we are Christ-seeking.
9: Yeah, that's so good. And Jason, let me just say thank you for that reminder that, John, he's right. There are so many options. And this is why this report to me is just a reminder of the call to engage our own hearts for sure, but to engage those that have trusted us, those that we have influence with in the Word of God. And regardless of the numbers, there are going to be new numbers next year. In some ways, our basic responsibility is the same, to know him and to make him known. John, thanks for the incredible work you do and for the State of the Bible Report. Thanks for joining me, John.
8: My pleasure, Chris. Glad to talk with you anytime.
9: Friends, I want to encourage you, if you do anything today, read your Bible. Let it bless your heart, shape your life, and I promise you, you will be transformed as you read God's life-giving word. And until we're together again next time, as always, remember, Equipped with Chris Brooks is a production of Moody Radio, a ministry of Moody Bible Institute.
1: When I look at Sayla, I see a resemblance of her mom and her dad, just like others should see a resemblance of God when they look at you and me. I'm Shauna Beyer with you here at Moody Radio. Happy Friday to you. Yeah, my granddaughter Sayla, she just turned 2, and honestly, she's the spitting image of her dad. But she sounds so much like her mom. She's a good mix of both of them. And when I see that in her, it reminds me of what Scripture says, that, you know, see what great love the Father has lavished on us, that we should be called children of God. And that is what we are. If you belong to Jesus, you're God's child, and children resemble their parents. So today, I don't know what you've got on the docket. Maybe you're running errands or headed off to work. When you're in the midst of conversations, let your life reflect God. Matthew 5:16 says, let your light shine before others that they may see your good deeds and glorify your Father in heaven. Go live like who you belong to. Let people see the Father through you today.
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13: Welcome to The Christian Working Woman. I'm Jennifer Miller, and today I want to explore the thought that boundaries are bad. Now, I don't mean the boundaries we choose for ourselves. I like those boundaries because I'm in control of them. But what about boundaries in life that I'm not in control of, that I don't choose? Maybe being a caregiver for an aging parent limits your time and resources. Maybe a physical condition keeps you from certain types of activities. Financial need might require you to work more and limit your ability to serve in an area of interest. These boundaries often derail the plan we had set and can be so disappointing. But Psalm 16:5 through 6 provides encouragement. It says, Lord, you have assigned to me my portion and my cup. You have made my lot secure. The boundary lines have fallen for me in pleasant places. Surely I have a delightful inheritance. So this psalmist paints a picture of the Lord giving him a God-ordained lot. Just picture a yard with a fence around it. And just like a plot of land is portioned out and the boundaries of it are marked, the Lord in his wisdom has given you and me a lot. Psalm 16 says that this lot is secure. It has set boundaries that are good. The psalmist even goes as far as to use the word pleasant, and that this set amount leads to a delightful inheritance. God, in his perfect and loving wisdom, has placed certain limits in your life for your good. These boundaries are not meant to harm you, but to serve as guardrails, to lead you to the specific work God has for you at this time. That doesn't mean I just resign myself to the hard things and never seek change. Of course not. But it does mean that I can humbly and even joyfully accept what God allows in my life at this season because I know it has been filtered through the hands of my Father who loves me. What unique and specific boundaries has the Father allowed in your life? Take a good look at your lot and thank God for it. For now, it is the means to guide your time, energy, and talents toward what the Lord desires you to pursue. I'm so thankful you could join me this week. I hope you have a wonderful weekend worshiping with your church family, and we'll see you next week for more encouragement from your friends at the Christian Working Woman.
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15: 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Put on then as God's chosen ones, holy and beloved, compassionate hearts, kindness, humility, meekness, and patience, bearing with one another. And if one has a complaint against another, forgiving each other. As the Lord has forgiven you, you must also forgive. And let the peace of Christ rule in your hearts, to which indeed you were called in one body. And be thankful.
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0: 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Mark is founding pastor of New Life Community Church in Chicago, and I'm Wayne Shepherd. 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
1: Many people spend their life running from their challenges and their issues, and they're never able to step into their God-given destiny because they keep running from the issues that God is saying, deal with it. You have to go back to go forward. And oftentimes we run because there's pain there. We run because there's fear there. If you continue to run from your past and never deal with your past, chances are you'll end up addicted to something that will help you ease the pain of the past that you're running from. Most addicts that I talk to are people that are running from their past or running from pain that have never fearlessly taken an inventory of their past and said, I'm going to deal with it in my life. I can guarantee you, if you're running from pain, you will become addicted to painkillers of some sort or another. It could be your work. It could be a relationship. It could be a line of cocaine. It could be mollies that you pop or whatever you choose. But unless you deal with your pain, you typically get addicted to something that eases the pain within your life. The angel of the Lord told Hagar to do something that she did not want to do. He said, go back to the toxic mess and face it. But then he told her, I will increase your descendants so much that they will be too numerous to count. Can I tell you something? When you start understanding that you have a purpose, it gives you strength and courage to face things, obstacles that are hard for you to face. If you don't know that you have a purpose, if you can't see your mission, then you'll typically run because there's nothing driving you to face the issues that you have to deal with. The angel told her, you will have a child, and through this child, descendants will come. I don't know if you remember the story of Elijah, but in 1 Kings chapter 19, Elijah's a man with a destiny, a purpose. He's a man of God. He's doing some great things. And suddenly, life doesn't turn out the way he expected. There's a turn. He thought the nation would turn back to God, and they didn't. And suddenly, he gets gripped by fear because he's disillusioned. And so he starts running from Jezebel, running from his problem. And the Bible tells us in 1 Kings chapter 19 that he runs to the desert. He finds a broom bush. He sat under it and he prayed that he may die. I've had enough, Lord, he said. Take my life. I'm no better than my ancestors. Then he lay down under the bush and he fell asleep. What happened to Elijah? Elijah lost his sense of purpose. And when he lost his sense of purpose because he was disillusioned, then he had no energy to face his problems. And he felt alone, defeated, discouraged, and suicidal. Harvard psychologist Jeremy Noble says that there's three types of loneliness. Number one, there's interpersonal loneliness. Interpersonal loneliness is I don't have a friend. I don't have someone to tell my troubles to. Interpersonal loneliness is feeling like you don't have anybody that you can call up and talk on the phone and just share your heart that really understands and cares about what you're going through. It's feeling like I don't have a friend. I don't have friendships. I don't have people that I can be honest with. I may have buddies. I may have coworkers, but I don't have a friend. Someone that I can connect with at a deeper level, someone that I can share my heart with. That's interpersonal loneliness. But they discovered that there's another kind of loneliness called existential loneliness. Existential loneliness has to do with bigger questions like, do I fit into the universe? What's my purpose in life? Is there meaning to my existence? Do I have a mission? Do I live in a random world where that has no meaning or sense or up or down? Existential loneliness is about your purpose. It's about why you live. It's about what you live for. And then there's a third type of loneliness. It's societal loneliness. The first kind of loneliness is, do I have a friend? The second kind of loneliness is, where do I fit in? Do I have a purpose? Is there meaning to life? The third kind of loneliness is societal loneliness, as the Harvard professor says, which means, do I fit in? Is there a group that welcomes me? Do I have a tribe? Do I belong somewhere? Is there a group of people that I say, yeah, these are my people. This is my family. This is my connection. This is my tribe. And listen, people struggle at three different levels with loneliness. You may be here today and maybe you have trouble getting out of bed in the morning. Because if you don't have a sense of purpose, if you don't know that there's meaning to life, and when people get depressed, they feel like a dark cloud and fog comes over their life. People that are depressed have trouble getting out of bed in the morning. They have trouble just eating and brushing their teeth. They have trouble just finding the energy just to do the basic things in life, because deep down inside they're wondering, is there meaning to life? Why do I live? Is there a purpose to my existence? Is there anything compelling about what I do? Is there something worth living for? Or is this just all random? Depression tells you life is meaningless. Loneliness tells you no one really cares. I don't have a friend. No one would miss you if you were gone. Societal loneliness says you don't belong anywhere. You don't have a tribe, a family, a group of people. You're an outcast. There's something broken about you that makes you not belong to anything. I want you to know that God created you, designed you, engineered you to be a person that has a purpose, a family, a destiny, that you are loved more than what you could ever imagine or fathom, that the universe is not random, that there's a sovereign God that has known your story, that he cares about you, that you are not alone. In fact, this sovereign God of the universe desires to love you and be with you so much so that he sent himself via the Holy Spirit to live inside of you, wanting to be with you day in and day out, that your name is known, your story known, that you have a family, that you are engineered for relationship. God has designed you that way. When you live in the purposes of God, you find your family, you find your purpose, you find your relationship. I don't want you to walk away not knowing that.

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1: Number three, if you're taking notes, write this down. Remember that you have a God-given purpose and mission. Look at what it says in verse 11. Then the angel of the Lord said to her, "You are now pregnant, and you will give birth to a son. And you shall name him Ishmael." This is the first time in the Bible that a child is named before he's born. There are many other instances in the Bible. John the Baptizer was named John by the angel before he was born. Jesus was named Yeshua before he was born. He was told what his name would be, and other people in the New Testament, in the Old Testament. But this is the first instant in the Bible where God himself says, "Name your child this." And you know what I love about this story? She's a pregnant young girl thrown out of her house in the middle of the desert, and God shows up to her, letting her know, "You're important. You're not alone." God in his sovereignty knows that it's going to be a boy. You know, my first child, when my wife got pregnant, we didn't want to know until birth. I wanted it to be a surprise. But how many of you know you want it to be a surprise, but you still want to know? They said, "Well, are you going to find out?" "No, no, but if you have any ideas," I told the nurse, "like, what do you think?" She said, "The heartbeat of boy tends to be a little bit faster than the heartbeat of girl." I don't know if that's true or not, but she told us, "I think it's a boy." And I thought, okay, it's a boy. I'd go up to my wife's belly and I'd say, "Hey, champ, how you doing, buddy? Hey, dude, can't wait to play with you, man. You're going to be strong, valiant, courageous. We're going to do some things together." I'd rub her belly and say, "Come on, dude, don't be in here too long." The day that she was born, the doctor pulled the baby out and said, "It's a girl." She said, "It's a girl." And I said, "It's a girl." My wife was kind of all drugged up because she said, "It's a girl." And it was like a switch of gears to me, because I was like, "Hey, buddy, champ, dude, how you doing?" And then it was like, "Hey, princess, get the male nurse out of here. My baby has no clothes on." This whole protective deal kicked into me because it was my baby daughter. God has known you, your personality, your character, your spirit, since you were in the womb of your mother. God has known your name before anybody spoke your name. Before you were ever held, you were known by the creator of the universe. Before people, before you developed your personality, God knew your personality. God has known you, listen, loved you, cared for you, valued you before anybody else even knew that you existed, before

They were pregnant. The God of the universe already knew your name. God was reminding Hagar, Hagar, the child that you have inside of you, you barely know who they are, but I know his name is Ishmael. And listen to what he says. Listen, this baby's not even born. And look at what God says. He's a boy. His name is Ishmael. For he, the Lord has heard your misery. And he, talking about her son, he will be a wild donkey of a man. Some of you say, hey, he's talking about my son. His hand will be against everyone, and everyone's hand will be against him, and he will live in hostility towards his brothers. Hagar doesn't even care about that. She just knows the child that I have is known by God. My story is known by God. I have a purpose. I am delivering a child who will give birth to a nation. God has heard my story. I have a purpose and a destiny and a plan in my life. In the middle of her desert, she did not know this. God had to speak it into her life. Number four, and lastly, verse 13. She gave this name to the Lord. I love this. The Lord gives a name to her baby, and she gives a name to the Lord. Listen. She gave this name to the Lord who spoke to her. You are the God who sees me. In the Hebrew, it's El Roi. El Roi. El has to do with God. We say Elohim, referring to Almighty God, El. And Roi means who sees. Now here's what I want you to know. For the first time in her life, Hagar realizes that she's not invisible. For the first time in her life, she realizes, I'm not anonymous. There is a God who sees me. Now, God had always seen her. God had always been aware of her. God saw her in her mother's womb, but she did not know that God was seeing her. Listen, she says, I have now seen the one who sees me. Man, I'm talking to someone today. I'm talking to someone today who feels like God has never seen you, but today God is revealing himself as the God that sees you. You are not invisible. The God of the universe sees you. He knows you. You may not know that he sees you. You may not have been aware that he is aware of you, but for the first time of your life, maybe you come to the realization, this outstanding, powerful awakening that God sees you, that you are not anonymous, that you have a name, that he has loved you and seen you before you knew that he existed. He has known your existence and that he sees you. You are El Roi, the God that sees me. For some of you, that's a revelation today. The enemy has kept some of you with the lie of anonymity. You have believed that you are invisible. You have bought into the lie that there is no purpose to your life, no meaning to your existence. You have struggled with getting out of bed. You have withdrawn from relationships because when you have no meaning to life, you have no energy for relationships. You have struggled with motivation because if you have no purpose and no meaning, you have no drive to carry you forward. Because you have not understood. You have not had a revelation moment. You have not understood in the middle of your desert that you see the God that sees you. Hagar awakened. This was her changing moment. This is what gave her power to go back to a toxic, dysfunctional family. This is what
gave her energy to get back from the desert and to face an uncertain future with a sense of hope because she understood, I have been seen by a God who sees me. I'm walking into my dysfunction knowing that the God of the universe sees me. I am known. I am seen. I am loved. I have a purpose in my life. I have a destiny to my existence. I have meaning in life because the God of the universe has designed me with purpose and meaning. And so therefore I can walk into my future with a sense of value. She named the place where she had that encounter. Verse 14 says, that is why the well where they drew water was known as Beer Lahai Roi, which means the well of the living one who sees me. Some of you are here today because you needed to hear me say, God sees you. You are seen. You are not invisible. He sees you. He sees you. You are not anonymous. You are not a number. You are not an it. He sees you.

0: And I know the Holy Spirit is speaking to someone right now. You needed to hear that word. He sees you. And I want to pray with you right now. If you have been living with that sense of God has forgotten you, or your story doesn't matter, or you feel like the heavens have been brass, or maybe you felt like you're invisible to God, I hope that today you have woken up to the fact that He knows your story. He sees you even in the midst of your desert. Father, I pray for that man, that woman right now, that has gone through the trial of their life. I pray for that person that has felt so lonely, feeling like no one in the world, no one in the universe understands their story or maybe even cares about what they're going through. I pray for that person that struggled, that person that's gone to bed at night with tears in their eyes, that person that has woken up with a emptiness in their stomach, feeling like I'm alone in this universe, no one understands. I pray, Jesus, that today your Holy Spirit would remind them that you see them, that you care, that you've seen their story, that you have a purpose and a plan for their life, that this moment of darkness will not last forever, Father. Encourage their heart with your presence, I ask, in Jesus' name. Amen.
1: 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Thanks for joining us today. I'm Wayne Shepherd, inviting you to come back again next time when Mark shows us how to stop hijacking and sabotaging our relationships. We'll be turning to the book of Ephesians, so don't miss Monday on Bold Steps with Mark Jobe. 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
2: As a blonde in Japan, I stuck out like a sore thumb, and I knew it. I'm Shauna Beyer with you here at Moody Radio. I was 20 years old and I traveled to Japan. I'm, by the way, like 5'8" with very, very blonde hair. And everywhere I went, I stood out. I mean, if I was at the airport, there were actually little children that came and gathered around me and they were touching my hair. I mean, I definitely did not fit in here. But honestly, that's not an unfamiliar feeling for me. We all want to belong. We try to say the right things or wear the right things, fit into the right groups. But deep inside, many of us still feel like we're on the outside. And maybe that's because our deepest belonging, our deepest longing for belonging, isn't found in this world. It's found in God. Jesus said, "Whoever comes to me, I will never drive away." You belong to him. You don't have to earn his acceptance or pretend to be someone you're not. He already knows you. He already loves you. And with him, you already belong.
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2: I destroyed my mom's bathroom remodel, and the last thing I was going to do was admit it. I'm Shauna Beyer with you here at Moody Radio. My parents had just remodeled the bathroom, and honestly, my mom, she loved it. She was so proud. I was about 13 years old, and I was taking off my nail polish when I knocked the bottle over. Instantly, it started to bubble up. It damaged the brand new countertop, and I thought I was going to throw up. I felt so sick. I tried to scrub it. I tried to move things around and hide it, but I did not go to my mom. That is so often how we respond to God. We mess up. We can't fix it. We can't hide it. But God isn't waiting to shame you. He's waiting to restore you. If I would have told my mom, she probably would have wrapped me up in a great big hug. Stop running. Stop covering. Stop pretending. Run to your Father. Bring him the mess, the failure, the truth. Grace isn't found in hiding. It's found in coming home.
10: I found this week, I'm like, what am I doing scrolling through Facebook or Instagram looking for some funny reel or somebody talking theology or another home run? I mean, it's just like, what a waste of time.
11: But we're all hooked to
10: and
11: it.
10: And you're sitting over there doing the same thing. And so we're in the same room, but we're distracted. And after days, weeks, months of this, you're like, we have drifted.
12: Welcome to Family Life Today, where we want to help you pursue the relationships that matter most. I'm Ann Wilson.
10: And I'm Dave Wilson, and you can find us at familylifetoday.com. This is Family Life Today. It's just you and me in the studio today.
12: Yes, it is.
10: Well, it's you
12: me
10: and
12: my man.
10: You and me and our cell phones. So let's talk about the third person in our marriage.
12: You mean your girlfriend, your other girlfriend?
10: Go ahead, tell our listeners and our watchers.
12: Okay.
10: You know, we're talking about these devices that we've got in our hand right
12: now. In marriage. We've talked about them, but we haven't necessarily talked about them in our marriage. And I'm just going to say this has been a source of conflict for us over the years to the point where I started calling your phone your other girlfriend.
10: Yeah.
12: Like, we'll be on the couch watching this movie and I want you to engage.
10: Yeah,
12: like this.
10: You don't need to get that.
12: No, we're
10: specific.
12: Engaging. Like, can you, this is so good. And I'm looking at you like for your look of approval, like, isn't this so good? and you're on your phone.
10: You're like, oh, you over there talking to your girlfriend? I'm like,
12: how? You're missing the moment.
10: I literally look down for one second.
12: No.
10: Let me tell you.
12: Because you watch it with it on your chest.
10: I took a picture of you today driving to the studio. Because every time we get in a car, and I'm not exaggerating, this is 100%. We get in a car, I start driving, and yeah, I look over and you're like, every time. I'm like, what are you doing? Oh, I got to get all my email stuff. It's like, you don't even,
12: that was
10: you're not
12: work.
10: Even in the car with me. It's like my wife over there was, I'm going to call your boyfriend.
12: I had already
10: your
12: begun.
10: Blue boyfriend or whatever color you got going now.
12: I had already started working. That's my work life right there. I'm like working hard.
10: Well, there you go. Whatever it is.
12: But
10: it's
12: you're
10: not
12: right.
10: Me. I'm not your center of attention and I should be.
12: You're right. I get in the car because I've been busy. I can sit down for the first time.
10: By the way, tell them how many times you lose your cell phone a day. I've counted. She's up to 4.8 times a day. Every single day.
12: This is called confession episode.
10: You want to hear something funny?
12: Oh,
10: we were doing a marriage conference in Arizona several years ago with three NFL couples. They're just a small little intimate retreat at this house.
12: Are you banging?
10: No, just it was three quarterbacks anyway and their wives. And so we're driving to go have lunch together, and Ann's like, oh, I don't know where my phone is. So what'd you do? You did the find my...
12: Yeah, I have an Apple Watch so I can find my phone. And so I ding it, and I hear it, like, ding, ding, ding, ding.
10: It's in the back seat. It's like, oh, we're good.
12: We're good. It's in the car somewhere.
10: So we get to the restaurant, which it had to be 4 or 5 miles away. And she can't find it in the back, and then the guy who's getting ready to park our car goes, oh, hey, there's a cell phone on the back bumper. It made it all the way to the restaurant, bouncing around on the bumper.
12: It's because Jesus loves me. He takes care of me. I had a little angel sitting back there holding my cell phone on the bumper.
10: So you're saying angels want us to have cell phones in our marriages? Is that what I just heard?
12: I'm saying...
10: What are you saying?
12: Some of you are thinking, what are we doing today? I think this is an important conversation to have in your marriage because it creates conflict, it creates separation, it creates a drift many times, and we can be resentful. We can tease about it, or else we can just give up and we're just like not interacting with one another. So I think it's a good conversation because it not only affects your marriage, but it affects your parenting too and your relationships with your friends.
10: Yeah. And, you know, your kids have phones.
12: Yes. And we are modeling to our kids. That's probably why it's worse for us now because our kids aren't in the home.
10: So let's talk about cell phones, digital, and marriage. Because we just did a marriage conference at our church in Michigan, and we did a session on cell phones, which I'm like, are we really going to spend a whole session on it? And when I walked around the lobby after, and by the way, we talked about sex in one of the sessions, cell phones, and identity in your marriage. And the biggest response I heard was the cell phone talk.
12: Yeah.
10: It's like, we really, really needed that. And so, I mean, cell phones have become like an addiction. It's like, you can't go anywhere without this thing in your hand. Do you feel like that?
12: I can.
10: When it's not in your hand, you're like, where is it? I can't function. Because I feel like that.
12: It's when I get in the car. Then I'm like, oh, where's my cell phone?
10: Well, it's funny. Well, maybe this will be funny. I think it'll be funny. There was a guy back in our history named Randy Stonehill. Some of you are old enough to remember Randy Stonehill. He was back in the 70s with Larry Norman when Christian music just started. And he's an acoustic guitar player, so I love this guy. We've seen him in concert many times. And he would always put on one of his albums like a funny song. Like he had one song called American Fast Food, What a Stupid Way to Die. Dinky. He had one about TVs, and he had one about smoking. It's called Lung Cancer. She's working on lung cancer, emphysema. And I thought, I'm going to take Randy Stonehill's song and make it about cell phones. So here it is. This is my version of a Stonehill song. And trust me, this is a 60s feel. You're not even liking this, are you?
12: I love it.
10: Here we go.

0: I don't know if that's going to make it past the edits. That was pretty bad.
1: I like that you're looking at the camera the whole time. You're such a showman.
0: Anyway, it's a fun, stupid little song about the truth is, and it is, when I put that little line in there about dopamine, talk about what happens to your brain.
1: It lights up. I mean, it feels good. And so, and it's true. When we get on our phones, it just, there's this natural, like we just settle in because we get dopamine hits. I thought it was interesting that our sons, when they started having kids, they started confronting you.
0: Oh, thanks. Thanks. You're just going to bring that up.
1: I was going to say us, but it was like, yeah, it was you.
0: What do you mean me?
1: Because you would go over to their house and you're like on your phone and you have really changed. I feel like you don't do that with them anymore.
0: You think? Well, talk about how you confront our sons about their phone use. We go over to their house and you're like in their face, like, get off your phone. I'm like, they're adult men now. You can't tell them what to do. You've done that, haven't you?
1: Yeah, because I feel like we're going over their house and we're here to see you and they're on their phone. Like, I want to talk to you. That's why I came over to talk to you guys. So, yes, I am not very good that way. I should say nothing. That's
0: hopefully
1: what we're
0: they're
1: supposed
0: probably,
1: to say.
0: They're probably modeling what they've seen.
1: Yeah.
0: You know. So let's talk about the cell phone in your marriage. Here's a couple thoughts. The first one would be this. Marriage attention leads to marriage affection.
1: Explain it.
0: So whatever you're giving your attention to, you develop a relationship with. So obviously, if that attention is focusing on your spouse and you're giving attention to your wife or to your husband, affection develops. I mean, it can also lead to conflict. But man, when you're like, I'm my eyes are locked in, I'm gonna be focused on you, not like you're talking and I've got the phone in my hand or even on my leg, you know. And we think, oh well, it's off. I mean, it's on vibrate. But what happens when you're talking to me? Would this happen on the couch? And my phone goes bzzz. And everything in me, because we're so trained, the dopamine in my brain starting to say, reward, reward, reward. I got to see it. And it's like, I can feel it on my, and you even can. Bzzz. And so I'm like, I mean, I'm fighting this thing. Like, I want to give my attention to her, but I want to see what it was. Cause maybe somebody's asked me to play golf or something, you know, or it could be a, you know, a post, a social media. It's just crazy. But the second you do this, what's it say to your spouse?
1: Well, especially if we're not in a big conversation, it's not that big of a deal. But if we're in something deep or a conflict or something that really matters and the person's like, oh, looking down and then they open it, it's really hurtful. And so I think what I can do at times, I'm like, oh, so you're not even paying attention.
0: Right.
1: You don't even care.
0: Right.
1: And I think we can all do that. And it's easy too, especially if you're in a relationship where you have conflict and you keep having conflict. It's just an easy escape. And I think that's a big deal.
0: Hey, Dave Wilson here to talk about the Love Like You Mean It Marriage Cruise. 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You're going to love it. 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So we have a promo code for you. So here's what you do. 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Use the promo code family life. That's one word, family life, and get on this boat now and save your marriage and have a great time while you're doing it. We'll see you February 13th. There is a little reel of Simon Sinek, corporate speaker, writer, author. You probably recognize his name, but he's on stage and he says, what happens when you're in a conversation with somebody and you have this in your hand? You have a cell phone in your hand. He goes, you know what happens? It says to everybody in the room, you're not the most important person.
1: Even if it's just in your hand.
0: Yeah, if it's in your hand. And he says, and it's convicting because he says, you know, you go out to lunch with your friend or your spouse or anybody. And, you know, what we do to say, okay, it's in my hand. We put it on the table and we even turn it over so we don't see it. He goes, it still says, you're not the most important person. This is. And if something happens that I need to, he goes, get rid of it. He throws the thing down. He goes, it should not be, you don't need, you can get through this hour without a cell phone. I don't know if you know this. They've done research. Doctors have done this. If you don't have your cell phone around you for an hour, you'll still live. Did you know that? They've proven you'll still live.
1: Well, think about, like, I'm going to ask you as a listener, before you go to bed, do you look at your phone? Like, is it beside the bed? Like, for me, it is, because I have my alarm on my phone. And also, is it the first thing you do in the morning? Is pick it up and look at what's going on?
0: Obviously, we have to get a handle. I mean, it isn't like we're going to live in a world with no digital or cell phones. We're going to have, we have to have boundaries.
1: But the truth is, and this is what our second point was at the conference, marriage distraction leads to marriage drift. And I think that's really true. Distraction in any area, it could even be video games, whatever it could be. But when we're both distracted, we kind of disconnect from each other in every way.
0: Yeah, it's interesting. Remember our first year of marriage?
1: Yes.
0: We, I think we're sitting at the weekend, remember, 2 weeks before we got married, and Dennis Rainey said something about, pretty sure it's in the book of Deuteronomy, which said men in those days, when they got married, did not go to war.
1: The first year.
0: For a year. It was a principle to say, you need to stay home and build your new marriage to a place of stability, and then you can come back and to your job, basically. And so we decided first year of marriage, no TV. Remember that?
1: Yeah.
0: We had one.
1: We had
0: put
1: one.
0: It in the closet.
1: Yes.
2: Deuteronomy 24:5.
0: Yeah. The only time I really struggled, and we might have pulled it out, was for the Super Bowl.
1: Yeah, we pulled
0: it out. We got to pull it out and watch the Super Bowl.
1: We also pulled it out at Christmas because we watched one movie and we had never seen it before. It's a Wonderful Life.
0: Awesome movie.
1: But do you remember what we did those
0: nights?
1: I mean,
0: there were no cell phones back then, but it was like TV or anything could have been a distraction.
1: Yeah, you don't talk. You just watch.
0: And we built our marriage, because what do? You sit and you talk.
1: It was our...
0: You communicate.
1: It was probably our year that we fought the most. Because it was our first year, we're figuring things out. But also, I'm thinking if we did have the TV out or if we had a phone, it's really easy just to not engage with each other because it's hard. It's difficult.
0: And that's easy. And you do get dopamine hits, you know?
1: Yeah.
0: I found this week, I'm like, what am I doing scrolling through Facebook or Instagram looking for some funny reel or somebody talking theology or another home run? I mean, it's just like, what a waste of time.
1: But we're all hooked to
0: it. And you're sitting over there doing the same thing. And so we're in the same room, but we're distracted. And I think the point is, you look up after days, weeks, months of this, you're like, we have drifted. Because we've said here many times, drift is natural. You're going to, the only way you get oneness is you got to work at it. And part of it is, maybe we encourage our listeners and ourselves to do a digital Sabbath.
1: Yeah.
0: Maybe it's a day
1: a
0: week.
1: We have a son that does that.
0: Maybe it's an hour a day. I don't know.
1: I mean, this is going to be convicting for a lot of you, but especially if you have kids in your house, what would it look like when you came home from work or you stopped work if you're working at home and you said, hey, from 5 o'clock to 8 o'clock, there are no phones going on in the house. We're going to engage with each other. You know what I remember about that first year of marriage is we played a ton of games.
0: Yeah.
1: And we laughed.
0: Yeah.
1: Remember our workouts? We'd work out together and we would laugh our heads off.
0: I remember doing sit-ups at the top of the stairs.
1: And running sprints in the
0: street. So I could go beyond horizontal and you'd hold my legs and I'd, you know, we should do that again.
1: But those card games, we would fight and laugh. Like, that connection is from God and it's this gift from God.
0: So, hey, if you're listening or watching and you're like, we're going to do this, shoot us an email.
1: Yeah.
0: We'd love to hear what your plan is to get a grip on the digital part of your marriage.
1: Okay, let's ask the booth, what would you do, Bruce or Chancel, if your spouse came and said, had really like to do, let's not be on our phones from...
0: A digital fast.
1: A fast, from even if it's 5 to 8, or maybe it's a Sabbath, a Sunday.
2: Yeah.
1: And how would you guys do that?
2: So there's two things. One, I would want to, but I wouldn't want to. No, it's kind of like exercising. It's like what I feel like is not exercising, but what I want is to exercise. So would I feel like doing the fast from the phone? No. Do I want to? Yes. So in my heart of hearts would appreciate that, but I would definitely not love it.
1: Is there a way to approach your spouse if they're like, this is dumb, I don't want to do it? Maybe we make it really simple, like, hey, let's try it once a week.
3: Yeah, I would definitely do it, but I feel as though, to your point, like, there would probably need to be, let's do this instead of doing that. So in other words, like, hey, let's watch a movie together instead of being in separate places of the house and on our phone. Or, hey, let's go for a walk. Or, hey, let's go out to dinner. We're going to leave our phones at home. I think just to say, like, let's be off our phones.
1: Yeah.
3: Maybe like, okay, then what?
1: Yeah. So
2: yes.
1: Strategize what to do instead of.
2: Yeah. That's so funny you say watch a movie together, which is great. But like, Maria and I have said that before, like, we'll both be in bed just scrolling on our phones, watching shorts. And it's like, oh, let's not waste the night. Let's do something. Let's watch a show together. As, like, that's how low the bar is, that, like, doing something is watching a show. Oh, my goodness.
0: Another screen.
1: Yeah, that's true.
0: But I tell you, when we watch a movie together and I look over and you're on your phone, it makes me mad.
1: Me too.
0: I'm really mad at her. Like, share this moment with me.
2: You know? Yeah. I made the mistake of saying, when you're on your phone scrolling endlessly, it's unattractive to me. Which she immediately was like, you know what's unattractive to me is when you play video games. I was like, yeah, but I'm accomplishing something.
0: You're getting to the next level.
1: I'm getting to the next level.
2: Yeah, exactly. But no, yeah.
1: I know, we can totally judge each other. But I think it'd be an interesting conversation to have with God. Like, God, what does this look like? And even talk to each other about it. Like, what does this look like for our marriage, for our family? What could it look like? Are we satisfied with where we are right now?
0: Yeah, which is, you know, brings you to another thought that we haven't even talked about, is this device.
1: Pointing to your iPhone, if you're just listening.
0: iPad could lead to sin as well.
1: Oh, yeah.
0: I mean, one of the stats I just came across says this: 75% of men and 45% of women admit to viewing pornography in the last 30 days. Mm-hmm. 50% of men said no one knew about their struggle. 84% said they have no one helping them with their struggle. Mm-hmm. And again, this is an amazing tool. It's amazing. The Word of God, we can share Christ on this digital device. It's an amazing blessing. There's a lot of good. But it's a portal for evil.
1: And not only that, like, that is a huge area, but even comparison. Like, you can watch reels.
0: Yeah.
1: You can watch these things about these husbands, that this one husband just dances with his wife in the kitchen every night. I'm like, I wish Dave would dance with me in the kitchen. or another one is like, I will never let you, you know, take out the trash. This is my job, you know, and every woman's like, oh, I wish my husband would say that. So it's the comparison thing too.
0: Yeah. So anyway, just a heads up, be very careful. I mean, there's got to be boundaries, restrictions.
1: And I will say, I have total access to your phone.
0: Yeah,
1: I mean, passwords. I know everything.
0: Your spouse should have, you can pick it up anytime you want, look at anything. If you're hiding that from your spouse, that's a red flag.
1: Yeah.
0: I mean, it's just like, and you need, like, guys, we need men in our life to check us, to ask us questions about that. And your spouse, women need the same thing. I remember one time I was going to dinner. We're on a Lions road trip. So we're in a, you know, hotel in a city somewhere. And Dan Orlovsky was one of our backup quarterbacks, and I decided to have dinner that night. And I go down to his room. It's just down the hall in the hotel. And his door was, you know, the lock was open. And so I push open the door. Hey, Dan, let's go. And he's not there. There's nobody there. So I'm like, where is he? He's not even there. And then so I called him, and he's down the lobby. He goes, dude, I'm down the lobby. I'm waiting for you. So I shouldn't tell you this, but before I left his room, I took toilet paper and TP'd the whole room. It's pretty funny. We could do those things, right? It's fun. So when he came back, there's toilet paper all through his hotel room. Anyway, I go downstairs to meet him, go to dinner. And many people know Dan Orlovsky. He's a ESPN broadcaster now. He's more famous now than he ever was as an NFL player. But I said to him, I said, dude, why did you leave your door unlocked? He said, dude, I never lock my door on road trips because I don't ever want to be alone and have that door locked and get in trouble with something on the TV or my phone. So I want a teammate to be able to walk in any second. And that helps me take care of temptation in my life. I'm like, whoa, that's pretty cool. Mm. So, I mean, all that to say, what boundaries do you have? What safeguards are you employing?
1: I think it would be just a great conversation to have with your spouse, with your family, with your kids. Yeah. Of what's your goal? What do you want this to look like as a family?
0: Yeah. So at the end of the day, I think I would say, if you want your marriage to thrive, if you want your family to thrive, it's this simple. Get your eyes off of this and get them on this and this. That's I'd say go vertical and go horizontal. I mean, put them on your family, put them on your spouse, put them on your God, put them on the Word of God. If you're going to use your phone, use it to do the one-year Bible or study your word.
1: And I'm thinking of Romans 12:2, which says, Paul says, don't be conformed by this world, which is when we're on our devices, we're being conformed to the world, even the algorithms, but be transformed by the renewing of your mind. How do we renew our minds? We're in the word. We're talking to God. Like, that's the best place to go.
0: Yeah, we wrote this at the end of our talk at the marriage conference. What if you treated your spouse like your phone? Think about it. What if you responded to your spouse as quickly as you responded to a text? Some people don't respond to texts very quickly, but I do. What if you carried their words in your heart the way you carry your phone in your pocket? What if you checked in with them as often as you check your apps? Mm. It would change everything. Here's the last thought. Your phone isn't the enemy, but it's a competitor. And every day you're casting votes with your attention. So here's the question. What or who is getting the best of you? Because the marriage you want tomorrow is built by the attention you give it today. And by the way, if you want help in your marriage, we have put together some of our best stuff on marriage. 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And you can get that at familylife.com as well.
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5: 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OpenAI has highlighted the growing demand for skilled trades as America expands the infrastructure needed to support this new technology. 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
13: I have been waiting for this program for months, and today we get to talk about your grandma's hands. I was reading a friend's book and encountered a song I'd never heard by an artist from the 1970s, and today you're going to hear my friend talk about how music impacted his soul. Tunes from his childhood opened his heart to think about God and eternity, and then he's going to talk about his grandmother. And I want you to do the same today. At the Radio Backyard Fence, something good is going to happen on this last Friday in September. Let's get started. First, with a thank you to our team. Ryan McConaughey is doing all things technical. Tricia is traveling today. She's our producer. Lisa's in the chair. And Josh will be answering your calls today. And since it's Friday, that's right, it's time for the fabulous Fabry Friday Sigh. What does it do, Chris? I'll tell you. One, we oxygenate your blood. Two, we get your endorphins going. Three, we raise your serotonin level. Four, we promote lymphatic drainage. And five, we stimulate your parasympathetic system. That's why we call it the five lung languages. We also stimulate your vagus nerve. We help you release acetylcholine. And don't you dare forget what it does to cortisol dissipation. Take in 4 seconds of air through your nose right now. Hold it 4 seconds. And then as you release that air through your mouth, push on the left side of your ribcage to get rid of all that bad carbon dioxide. Give a sigh today for your grandmother. What'd you call her? Mine was Mama. From Facebook, here's a comprehensive list. Nanny, Grandma, Grandma Doctor, Nina, Nana, Mamo, Honey, Yaya, Baba, Ma, Gram, Amuma, Oma, Busha, Mimi, Granny, and Bubby. Now, what'd you call your grandmother? And what is your strongest memory of her? Today's fabulous Fabry Friday Sigh is brought to you by your grandmother, Bill Withers, and his grandma's hands. All rights reserved, void where prohibited. Before we get to the topic today, which is going to be so much fun,
14: This is the last Friday of September, and we've had such a great response about our offer. I really wanted to feature this for 2 months instead of just one, because I see it as a topic that doesn't hit everybody's life, but when it does, it is a doozy. How do you resolve conflict and find peace and hope with your adult children? Dr. Kathy Cook wrote an excellent book. I've been telling you about it for August and September. It's so encouraging. It's our thank you for just a few more days, though. I think it'll help you or someone you know. 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We're about 20 gifts away from our people goal this month. 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The number is 866-95-FABRY if you want to give a gift. 866-953-2279. 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And thank you for your support of the Radio Backyard Fence. I am a product of the books, the stories, the movies, and the music I heard from my childhood until today. And I ran across a book that's releasing next week by my pal, Jeff Crosby of the Evangelical Christian Publishers Association. It is titled The Spirit in the Sky. And as I read it, and I did from cover to cover, and went through some of the formative songs and the artists he lists and describes and the music that's in there, it seems to me that he is putting a finger on a nerve of pop culture's search for God, for meaning, for the transcendent, and how these artists and their music led him deeper on his own search. The subtitle is The Power of Music in Our Search for Graceland. Jeff Crosby, how you doing today?
15: Doing well, Chris. Thanks for having me on your program.
14: Tell me how you got interested in this topic, because this is a labor of love, right?
15: It is. Yeah, my wife has long told me that the book I needed to write most of all was a book on music. And I think that's because she knows me better than anyone else and knows how formative music was in the 1960s and 70s. But continuing to the present day, this book is really taking up artists from the 60s, 70s, early 80s who had inordinate influence on my life as someone who, unlike maybe some of your listeners, did not grow up in the church. So I didn't hear messages about faith, about God, about, you know, Christianity or religion or the absence of all of that. I didn't hear that in the church, but I did hear it through the music of that day. And so that's what I'm wrestling with and trying to tease out who these artists were. Why were they so instructive to me, even though they weren't overtly, in most cases, specifically Christian?
14: Yeah, and sometimes writing songs that are seen as almost antithetical to the Christian worldview, but it opened something inside of you, right?
15: Yeah, it did. I think part of what it opened up, Chris, was just a search. A lot of these musicians, I mean, Van Morrison would be an example, or Cat Stevens and others, they were very much on a search themselves. And I think that that spoke to me. And, you know, I would go really, I'd do what I call deep listening to their lyrics. You know, it wasn't the day of Spotify where we could, you know, assemble playlists and just kind of haphazardly put music together. We would sit down. I'm sure you did this in West Virginia yourself. You know, we would sit down with records, have the lyric sheets in front of us, and we would do deep listening. And I did that, and I think it just triggered a surge. Like, I looked around me in the 1960s and especially the 70s, and I said, there has to be more. There's, like, Stephen Curtis Chapman and his song, More to This Life, you know, more than living and dying, more than just trying to make it through the day. And I distinctly recall, you know, as a kid, in those decades, feeling that there has to be more to this life. And it sent me on a search and ultimately to embrace the Christian faith. But these musicians were agents in very different ways.
14: Hey, there's so many of them in here, and we're only going to talk really about one today, but I'll give you, I think that what you're talking about is the same thing that happened to me. There was a store that was open, a chain store called Zayre, Z-A-Y-R-E. It was kind of like a Kmart or a Walmart or whatever back then. And I remember going in, they had a section for music, and there was a turntable in there. And there was an album, and it was a Jackson Browne album. And I think it wasn't For Every Man. I think it was Late for the Sky. And it was playing, and I gravitated toward it. I started listening to it, and there was nobody around. And the first side ended, and I picked up the needle, turned it over, put it on, listened to the whole in Zaire. And I did not, I was too cheap to buy it, but I listened to the whole thing because there was something in his voice and in the word, the longing, the things that he was, you know, a lot of relationship stuff and everything. There was this longing that was touching a nerve. And I think that's the same thing that you're talking about.
15: Yeah. Well, and later he did the song The Pretender, you know, caught between the longing for love and the struggle for the legal tender. I mean, it's an incredible song. I wish that he had made it in the book. He didn't. Maybe if there's a second volume, you will. But yeah, things like your encounter in that Zaire store, I remember well having similar experiences, just sitting down, listening, and being just captivated by the longing, by the search, you know, by the expression of wonder at times, and much, much more. So that's a great story on Jackson Browne.
14: Okay, so what does Graceland mean? Is that heaven, or is that something else?
15: Yeah, well, for me, it's a play on the Paul Simon album, Graceland. He and Simon and Garfunkel together occupy chapter one of the book. But it's on our way to exploring, embracing, and living in light of the grace of God.
14: Okay, got it. The Spirit in the Sky, the Power of Music, and Our Search for Graceland. I'm going to take a break. And when we come back, I want you to hear Jeff's take on a man who 55 years ago released a song, and you're going to hear the song, and it's about his maternal grandmother. This is a fellow, one of the reasons why I gravitated toward him is he's from Slab Fork, West Virginia, so he's almost kin to me. So we're going to play that for you, and get your dialing finger ready, because I have a question for you about your grandmother. We'll do that straight ahead on Moody Radio.
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4: 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I'm going to open the phone lines here in just a minute. We're going to play a song by Bill Withers that I've never played here on this program. You are going to hear it, and it's going to cause you, it's going to stir you to want to call in and tell me about your grandmother. But first of all, Jeff Crosby, author of The Spirit in the Sky, The Power of Music in Our Search for Graceland. You chose Bill Withers from Slab Fork, West Virginia. Tell me why and tell me about this song.
5: Yeah. Well, Withers didn't record a whole lot. He was in his mid-30s when he released his first album called Just As I Am. He was working in an airport factory in California, installing lavatories on 747s, is one way he put it. But he was writing songs on the side, and one of the songs he wrote was a tribute to his maternal grandmother, Lula Carter Galloway. He was born and raised, as you said, in Slab Fork, West Virginia, which is a tiny, tiny little coal mining town, and even smaller now than it was in the days of Bill Withers living there. But shortly thereafter, he moved with his mom, Maddie, up to Beckley, West Virginia, a larger community, also quite small. And he lived with his mom and his grandma after his parents separated, and he wrote this tribute to his grandmother, and it's just an incredible soulful song, and it reminded me one of the reasons I focused in the chapter on Grandma's Hands, which isn't one of Bill's best known songs. Lean on Me would probably be the most iconic, but was because of my grandmother, my dad's mom. We called her Nana, and she too lived in a coal mining town. It was like strip mining, different from what was happening in Slab Fork. But I would sit and listen to Paul Harvey News and Comments with my Nana, and she would regale me with stories of growing up in World War II, working in a factory. And she was like 5 feet tall and less than 100 pounds. And I tried to imagine my grandma working in a factory in World War II. But his tale about his grandma Galloway just always made me think of my grandmother. And he closes the song, I think he says, "If I ever get to heaven, you know, I hope I'll see my grandma's hands again," or something like that. And, you know, my grandma wasn't someone who went to church. His grandmother was, and he would accompany her. And in the ways in which he wrote the song and he talked about his grandma in interviews about the song, it just reminded me a lot of my own story. And so I kind of connected the dots, and it's become because of her, because of my grandmother Crosby, has kind of become a favorite.
4: So what you're doing then with each of these songs, and especially this one, is kind of connecting the dots of your own life, of your own journey, and paying tribute to those who had some kind of input.

0: Yeah, that's a good way of expressing it. That grandmother, I lived with her for a period of time when I was a kid, just like Withers did in Beckley. And yeah, it's I don't know if I ever listened to the song with her, but I wouldn't be surprised if I did. That every time, to this day, every time I put it on the CD player and listen to it, I'm transported back to sitting there, listening to Paul Harvey, and then when we were done, slipping down to the Gambiani's grocery and buying a root beer and a pack of Topps baseball cards, and then, you know, sliding back to Nana's house.
1: What a memory. What a memory. And I'm looking forward to those who are going to call. Write this number down, friend, 877-548-3675. I want to hear about your grandma's hands. And when he uses grandma's hands, he's going specific. He's really talking about his grandma, her passion, her ethos there. And he's using her hands as the metaphor, right?
0: Right. He is indeed. He talks about his grandma's hands soothing the local unwed mother. Grandma's hands used to ache sometimes and swell. Grandma's hands used to lift her face and tell her. She'd say, "Baby grandma understands," you know, on and on and on. So just, yeah, it's very metaphorical, not just talking about what she did with her hands, but how her hands cared for people, including young Bill Withers. You know, the grandma would correct his mom, Maddie, when Maddie would tell Bill not to, you know, not to run so fast. You know, it was an interesting dynamic in the song between Bill's mom and Bill's grandma. She, you know, wanted to love on and give freedom to young Bill.
1: I had never heard this song before I read about it in the book, The Spirit in the Sky. Jeff, thanks for coming alongside us today. Thanks for this labor of love.
0: Absolutely. Good to be with you, Chris.
1: So here's my question. What did you call your grandmother, and what is your strongest memory of her? Call me. Let me lean on you for the rest of the program. 877-548-3675. I'm going to play not just the song, but the way Bill Withers introduced it in October of 1972. He went to Carnegie Hall, and what he says here is basically him relating his experience with his grandmother, particularly in church. So this is real. It's funny. But you will hear in his voice as he speaks the love, the memory of his grandmother, how much she meant to him, which is what I want to hear from you today. But take a few minutes and listen to Bill Withers from 54 years ago.
2: A lot of folks of all different nationalities and things come up to me and say, "I dug my grandmother too." And I remember the first responsibility I ever had was to take care of my grandmother, make sure she got everywhere okay. And at that time, I was maybe 5 or 6 years old. And the most I could have done was let her fall on me if she decided to fall. But it was a hip job because grandma never went nowhere but to church. And it wasn't one of them sad churches where they sing them songs that make you wish you could just hurry up and die and get it over with. One of them kind of "Let me on, no, river, no, man, no." Grandma and them had one of them churches where they sung, "If you want to have me, Jesus, it's all right. If you want to have me, Jesus, it's all right." And at the funeral, they used to have to tie the caskets down. Yeah. Yeah. And they had them fat sisters in there, used to get so glad and in the rhythm. Had a little stove in the center of the church for heat, and invariably one of them fat sisters would feel so good, she would jump into the stove and holler, "Ow," right in the rhythm. Grandma was like Bobby over here, Bobby Hall. She had a tambourine and a triangle. When I saw Bobby with that tambourine and triangle, I couldn't help but hug her. But Grandma couldn't play the triangle good like Bobby can, but she could deal with the tambourine. So I used to sit on the triangle and hand her the tambourine. And the Honorable Reverend back there had an old bass drum that somebody gave him. And when the groove got right and the fat sister hit the stove and hollered and Grandma shook the tambourine off the hip, the Reverend would get to feeling so good, he just hit himself all upside the head with the drumstick. Yeah. I love that old lady. Love that old lady.

0: Carnegie Hall from Slab Fork, West Virginia. Then now you've heard it. If you've never heard that song before, now you've heard it. Grandma's Hands. And I wanted to play that for you today to get you. There's just something about the soulfulness of what, him singing that. You could tell the love was coming through. What about you? Here's our number, 877-548-3675. It's just you and me the rest of the hour. We heard from Jeff Crosby, and that song was, the story of that song was in the Spirit in the Sky, the new book that comes out. I think it's next week, but we have it linked at chrisfabrylive.org. As I was listening to that story again, then I realized, and see if you think this right is right. His grandmother protected him. Billy, don't you run so fast. You might hurt yourself. There might be a snake. There might be glass. And then she told Bill's mom, don't spank that boy. She had his best interests at heart. But look at what Bill did with the triangle. That story that he told before, that he would sit on the triangle. He said she didn't play it too well. So he didn't give it to her to play. And there's part of me that feels like, in a sense, he was protecting his grandmother from not being able to play that. I gave her the tambourine because she could play that pretty well. He was hiding the triangle. He could have been protecting himself, I guess. But I think he was showing love to her, even at that young age. What do you think? 877-548-3675. Andy is on the line first in Ohio. Hi, Andy. Go right ahead.
1: Chris, how you doing? This is Andy. Yeah, I called you last week about Cross at the Train Track, but my grandma, I remember her, the love that she had for all her grandkids. She'd always tell each of the grandkids, you were the favorite when the other ones weren't around.
0: Oh, and, I love that. What did you call her? What was your name for her? Did you call her grandma?
1: We called her grandma. I mean, she was 100% Italian, authentic, from right off the boat from Italy. Her and my granddad had a hard time in America, working the steel mills here in Cleveland and trying to survive back in the day right after the Depression. But my brother and I used to always go there on weekends for get away at grandma's, right? Mm-hmm. And she would make these breakfasts that were just awesome breakfasts. But what I remember is the cornerstone, that Jesus cornerstone connected to her. She connected to Jesus on her faith. I got up at night and I heard her talking coming out of her room, and her door was cracked open. And I was a curious little kid. I looked and I heard her praying. Hmm. For us and her whole family. And that stuck with me. I'm 66 years old, and that stuck to me to this day.
0: Yeah. Grandma's prayers, the words of a grandma. And there are people who are saying the same kind of thing on Facebook. I'm going to read you some of these throughout the hour, rest of the hour. Andy, great to hear you again. Thank you for calling in today. God bless you, friend. Here's the number, 877-548-3675. Oh, it's so great to see all the lines going. Now we have one open since Andy dropped off there. So if you tell me what you called your grandma, and the endearing image, what you remember about her, and that what Andy just shared, hearing her voice late at night. And she's talking to God. She's praying for maybe Andy and other members of the family. What do you remember? Let's talk about Grandma today. 877-548-3675.
2: Going to get to more Chris Fabry Live on Moody Radio. Good afternoon. It's John Hemmer. So I was picking up my daughter from school. And she was saying, I'm like, so how was school today? She's like, well, Dad, my friend kind of got in trouble, but it wasn't her fault. I'm like, uh-huh. And she was saying how I guess the gym teacher said that her friend wasn't listening. But here's the thing. Her friend is a transfer student from someplace on the other side of the world, and they don't speak English there. And so she's still learning the language, so she was trying to figure out what he was saying. So she was listening, but she couldn't understand what was going on. And I was thinking about that. Sometimes when you and I share the gospel, we might think that people aren't listening, but maybe they're just trying to understand what we're actually saying. So what if we actually lived out the words that could actually see it in that way as well?
3: Did you know that power and authority are two different things? When someone points a gun at you, that's power. When you ask them to put the gun away and they do it, that's authority. Christians don't have to have power. And frankly, when we've had it, we didn't handle it very well. But authority comes from who we represent. That would be Jesus, who said, "All authority in heaven and earth has been given to me. Go." That means that he shares his authority with us. So use it, okay? Put your gun away. You don't need it. I'm Steve Brown. You think about that. Share what you just heard with a friend. Go to youthinkaboutthat.com.
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4: Did you know in the human body, there's a little 2-ounce slab of muscle called the tongue that is packed with power? The tongue has the power to bless or curse, to build up or burn down, to bring life or usher in death. So we must be extremely careful how we use it. Proverbs 18:21 says this, "Death and life are in the power of the tongue, and those who love it will eat its fruit." Have you been careful or careless with your tongue lately? Have you been beating yourself down with negative self-talk, saying things like, "I'm no good, God doesn't love me, my future's never going to get any better"? Listen, bring your tongue to the altar and surrender it to the Lord. Determine from this day forward to use your tongue to bring honor to God and healing to yourself and to others. You'll be amazed at the difference that act will make in your life and in the lives of others as you use your tongue to bring real hope.
0: 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I love it that we have the space to remember here in the afternoon, especially on a Friday. It's a great Friday topic. Grandma's Hands, the song by Bill Withers. But just to be able to slow down and think and recall, like Stephanie did on Facebook, Grandma was Grandma Doctor. She was a nurse. Overhearing her telling my mom that I was a very hard worker and she would not need to worry about me. It was high praise from a woman who raised 7 children after her husband died, kept the farm, and became a nurse. So there it is again. For Bill Withers, it was Grandma's Hands that was reaching out, that was helping. For Stephanie, it was Grandma Doctor and her words that stuck with her all these years later. She said these kind, encouraging things about her in her presence. How about Christy in Illinois? Christy, tell me about your grandma.
5: Hi, Chris. So we used to call my grandmother Nana, which is Greek. And I just remember I would go up to Wisconsin every summer for about 3 to 4 weeks to my grandma and grandpa's cottage up there. And every morning, my grandmother would be up at the crack of dawn. You know, I was like a teenager just wanting to sleep in. But she'd be up at 6 a.m. setting the kitchen table for breakfast. And we'd all gather in the morning for breakfast. And she'd have these tiny little juice glasses of all different colors. They were just so pretty. And she'd fill the little juice glasses up with orange juice. And then she would say, "Bottoms up." And I just... Meaning, you know, she wanted us to take the glass and drink the juice all the way up. So the bottom of the glass, of course, would be up in the air. And to this day, my cousin, who is like a sister to me, every now and then when we talk to each other or we send a text to one another, we'll end the text just randomly and we'll write, "Bottoms up."
0: Bottoms up. Oh, so I knew that was coming.
5: Endearing.
0: Okay, so for you is the juice glasses. For Jeff, it was really interesting that he would listen with his grandmother, his Nana, to Paul Harvey. Paul Harvey's News and Comments. Good day.
5: Yeah.
0: And I can see him sitting there and listening, you know, the news and comments, the comments about what was going on in the day filtered through, you know, that voice that Paul Harvey had, and you with the juice glasses and bottoms up. Oh, this is good. This is so good. I'm glad you called, Christy. God bless your friend. Sharon's in the great state of Georgia. Sharon, what did you call your grandmother?
6: Mamaw.
0: Okay. All right. I'm glad to hear it. And what is the image that you have of her? What do you think of her when I ask you to share about her?
6: She get up 4:30 in the morning, put on pot coffee, and that coffee would permeate the whole house. And no matter who was there, no matter what time you come there, if you was living there, you ate something. It didn't matter what time of day it was. My mama cooked 24/7. She had a big round table that set 11 people.
0: Wow.
6: And my papa, and he'd always, you know, fix the fire, and it's just perfect. I remember it just like it was just yesterday. I mean,
0: you can feel it right now as you're talking about it. You can feel what it was like to sit at that table, or for have somebody come and knock at the door and come in, and they have a cup of coffee and a piece of pie or a piece of cake or whatever, right?
6: Oh, yeah. She fixed the most perfect, her own cake, frosting, everything from scratch, everything. And she never measured nothing. I said, how much of this, Mama? How much of that? She said, a little bit of this, a little bit of that.
0: And it drove you crazy, but she just had it in her head. It was kind of like in her DNA, wasn't it?
6: Yeah, but then I'd go home and measure out my little hands because her hands were so small. And I'm same size as hers. And I would measure it out and I'd figure it out. And everybody says, how do you know that? I said, I'd go home and measure it out my hand and measure it in a measuring cup. And I figured out her recipes. Nobody knows her recipes. My uncle said, I wouldn't know how Mama made her applesauce cake and her chocolate icing. I said, that's easy. I got it all wrote down.
0: Because you watched. You caught. You know, so much is caught rather than taught and put down on a 3x5 card. Sharon, thank you for sharing about your Mama. I can almost taste that applesauce cake as you're talking about it. Karen is in Illinois. Karen, tell me about your grandma.
7: My grandmother, I referred to her as Mama and my grandfather as Daddy because we come from a big extended family. And everyone referred to them as Mama and Daddy and referred to my parents by their first names. So I called my parents by their first names. My grandmother used to get up. It was pitch black outside. And when she went to bed, it was pitch black outside. I don't remember her ever sitting down and not doing something, whether it was ironing or not darning some socks. She used to even press my grandfather's underwear. And one thing about my grandmother that I remember that sticks with me is throughout the day, my grandmother would always call on Jesus and she would always recite scripture. So when I became an adult and I decided to leave the syncretism behind of a spirituality stuff, the first Bible passage I purposed to learn was the 23rd Psalm because she used to recite that all the time.
0: Wow. I so identify with everybody who's called here talking about getting up early. Your grandmother got up early and that being busy, there was always something to do until she went to bed. But you say leaving syncretism, leaving just I'm spiritual, but you know, I'm not going to make a big deal of it. You getting back to the biblical, Psalm 23 is such a great passage because there's so much in there, isn't there?
7: Right. And what I found myself doing was, it was Dr. Lutzer who said some years ago in a sermon, that you could pray the scriptures. And I'm like, what does he mean by pray the scriptures? And then he gave an example. And I said, oh, I could do that with the 23rd Psalm. So I started practicing praying that scripture and really, really personalizing it.
0: Yes. That's so good. That is so good. And that you've mentioned Dr. Lutzer's name. Thank you for doing that. Karen, it's great to get to hear about your grandmother. Carmelita says, my pal from West Virginia, my maternal grandmother was grandma. She thought everything I did was just perfect. I needed that, as my other grandmother expressed frequently that I couldn't do anything as good as my cousins or as good as she wanted. So there it is again. It's like the acceptance of one overcame the struggles of the other. And I grew up with I only knew one grandmother because my father's mom passed away when he was young. And so I never knew her. I only heard about her. But my mother's mother, oh, I could tell you stories. But I want to hear yours. That's why we're doing this program. Gail is on the line. Gail, tell me about your grandma.
8: Hi, Chris. I had to listen in because I heard you mention Bill Withers, who was very popular here in Chicago in the 70s. And so was his song, Grandma's Hands. So I said, I wonder, is he talking about the Bill Withers song when I heard you mention Grandma's Hands? And you were. So we called my grandmother Grandma. Her name was Lena Mae Pinson, and she came from Mississippi with the Great Migration. And great cook. She kept a garden. To me, the most fascinating thing about her was that she gave birth to 11 children. The third of which was my mom. And I would ask her sometimes, I said, how did you have 11 children? And she would look at me and say, everybody has big families. She said, it's nothing special. It's nothing new. And I was just fascinated because she was a small woman, but she took care of those 11 children. And her husband, we called him Grandpa, worked in the steel mills, and they did everything they could to raise those 11 children successfully here in Chicago.
0: Did she ever tell you stories about before she came there, before the migration?
8: She did not like to talk about it. She didn't. I got the impression that life was very hard for her. I believe she married at maybe 15, and she just would say, don't ask me about it. She said, I'm here in Chicago now. This is my life. So
0: I get that. And I wonder if that's not, and if you heard that song in the 70s, I wonder, this is another thing after hearing it a few times now, why did Bill set that in a minor key? Why did it instead of in a major key? You could have made it a more happy song, but it's not. It's almost like a dirge in a way, and not a negative song, but there is just this.
8: A very poignant song.
0: Melancholy. It's memory, and I wonder if we could have Bill back here, and he passed away a few years ago. I'd ask him, so why is that in a minor key? I bet he would have an answer, don't you think?
8: I think so. I think it's kind of a tribute to the hard life for a lot of grandmothers back then.
0: That's a good way to put it, the hard life. We'll take our final break here. Thank you for calling in, Gail, about your grandmother. And your grandpop as well. One of these days we'll do grandpa's hands too, but today it's just grandma's hands. 877-548-3675. We are celebrating all things grandma today at the Radio Backyard Fence.
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0: Kitty says we called her grandma, and the thing I remember is she made the best Irish soda bread without raisins and caraway seeds, specifically for me, because Kitty didn't like those raisins and caraway seeds. Now, that's a grandma. That is a grandmother who knows, who sees you, who knows you. My strongest memory of my grandmother was at age 7, and she wrinkled her nose and she said, "Ugh, you aren't like our other side. You're like our other side of the family. You're like your father." She meant it derogatorily, but I smiled and said, "Why, thank you," because I love my dad and I wanted to be like him. I called her Graham. So not every story is a big positive one. Deborah's is really representative. My grandmother, who only had a fifth grade education and grew to be a very successful businesswoman in Chicago, read her Bible every night, prayed over all of her 11 grandchildren and her entire family. I know it's because of her I came to Christ. Now that's grandma's prayers, again, her words. Rosa is in Florida. Rosa, why did you call today?
13: Hi, thank you for taking my call. Well, quickly after you've been saying everything, my grandma brought us up with 11 kids of her own. And I remember before she passed here in the States in the 70s, I was doing her nails and realized her hands smelled like garlic and onions, and they were rough, really rough. She was a tiny lady. And that has always stayed with me. And I asked her, she says, "Honey, I've always been cooking all my life." And it's something that has always stayed with me. But most of all, that song, I heard that song when I became a Christian in the 90s by Ron Canole.
0: Oh, really?
13: He has that song. Yes, he has that song in one of his albums. And when I first heard that song, even today, I'll tear up because it reminds me of my grandmother.
0: Yes.
13: Grandma's hands, and
0: her hands, and they smelled of garlic and onion, did you say?
13: Yeah. And they were rough, and I was doing her nails right before she passed away. I had time to spend with her, and that was a big memory, a beautiful memory.
0: I'm so glad that we touched that part of your heart, you know, to bring that out today, to be able to think about her and then tell others about her and how much you loved her and obviously how much she loved you.
13: Yeah, and that song, I thought it was Ron Canole's. I didn't know it was from before, but yeah. I heard it through him, and I've always, every time I hear it, that's what it does to me. So thank you for sharing that today.
0: God bless you, friend. That's the power of music. Because it can reach around the back door of the heart with a lyric that you've never heard before, with a tune you've never heard before, or one that you heard when you were so young, you don't even remember when you first heard it, but it accesses something in the brain and in the soul too, because it's all kind of tied together. John's in Carroll Stream, Illinois. John, why did you call today?
14: Chris, I heard that song when it first came out back in, between 72, 73, and when it first came out. And I remember my grandmothers and how they took good care of me back during the late 60s. And it was just touching, and it always brings tears in my eyes.
0: Yeah. What did you call your grandmother?
14: Grandma Katie and Grandma Mabel. They were the best. They would get up in the morning, and I took the city of New Orleans to Covington, Tennessee, and they picked me up, and they didn't fight over me, but I had a chance to spend a few days at one place, a few days at the other place, and both of them had livestock, and they took me downtown, and I bought some spurs and some boots. I thought Tennessee was Texas, and I rode everything that had four legs on it.
0: And the food, you got to have a food story from your two grandmothers. Do you remember anything that they would make that you loved?
14: Yes, they made biscuits as big as your fist. And one grandmother would put apples in the biscuit. And when I told the other grandma, Katie, she put peaches in her biscuits. And that's the way they would compete. They were Christian women. They were the conviction of a Proverbs 31 woman. Hmm. And they came from big families. And it was just amazing that the way I was brought up, and how I was brought up during the same time when the different water fountains had different signs on them and all of that. But when I went to town, everyone treated me, that's so-and-so's grandma, that's Miss Katie's son, or grandbaby, or that's Miss Mabel's grandbaby. And they treated me like royalty.
0: Wow. You even got City of New Orleans in there. You and Arlo Guthrie riding that train down to New Orleans. But not going all that way, right?
14: Exactly. Well, I rode the train down there by myself. It was 9 or 10 years old, and just think, your kid couldn't do that now. They'd come up missing by the time they get to Effingham.
0: I am so glad, especially the spurs and the riding anything with four legs on it, because you thought it was Texas. That really speaks. And the cathead, you're talking about cathead biscuits, those great big ones, right?
14: They were big. Man, a cat, oh my God, these things were huge. They were huge.
0: There's and I, John. Would, I would eat. John?
14: I would eat two.
0: You would, yeah, go ahead. Finish your thought. Go ahead.
14: I would eat two biscuits, and I had a cousin. He was just as big as I am, and he would eat three. And there was no way in the world I could eat three of those biscuits. They were huge.
0: Those sound like great biscuits. I'd buy those in the airport if I was able to. Okay, so one more call. Jeff in Florida. Real quickly, Jeff, what do you want to share about your grandmother?
15: Oh, she was delightful. And Bonnie Baptist in Lakeland. I loved to stay when I was young, like 8 and 7 and 6 and all that. And then, but when I got older into my teens, I turned into a bad, pretty bad kid. I was smoking cigarettes and doing stupidness. And but Grandma used to teach Sunday school, and so did the other grandma. She was a lovely, just pray beside the bed. She said, "Come on, honey." And then when I got bad though, I went grandmother. I finally came to Christ, and it was. And then she said, "Come on down here and go to the crusade with me, the Billy Graham." So I went to Billy Graham crusade with her on the Bonnie Baptist bus. And we went there, and it was just delightful. I heard Stephen Curtis Chapman sing there, and it was just such a blessing to know Christ and to really show my grandmothers. They knew I turned into a bad kid, and then I came to Christ.
0: Yes.
15: And that's where they just, and I just, and I started going to Jack. I was in Jacksonville, the Homer G. Lindsay at the First Baptist Church downtown Jacksonville. And they just a beautiful church. We used to go out in droves and witness through the city, which you really can't do that anymore. But you can still go out and plant seeds and hand out tracts.
0: Bingo. I am so glad that you shared that moment then, Jeff, with your grandmother, and that she could see that that Jeff didn't just kind of clean himself up. He didn't make a couple of good changes, which would have been fine, you know, to make some changes in your life, but that there was a transformation. Because that's what the Christian life is all about, and that's what grandmas pray for, and that is that transformation that takes you, doesn't clean you up a little bit. It takes you from death to life. And that's what grandmas down on their knees, we had one caller say, I heard her talking late at night. That's what they're praying for, that you will receive that forgiveness from God on the inside that changes you from the inside out and does not let you go. What a great tribute to grandma's hands today, grandma's prayers. Sorry we didn't get to everybody. We'll have to do this again for grandpa too. Have a great weekend. Chris Fabry Live's production of Moody Radio, a ministry of Moody Bible Institute.
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18: Pop psychology talks about the importance of knowing who you are, but Dr. Tony Evans says it's also important to know who you aren't. He'll share some insight about that today as we spend 2 minutes with Tony.
19: 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The company is not up for sale. It's not available. But management opportunities are. So the question is, will you give up ownership in terms of God, become a manager, and find out what the owner wants in every sphere of everything under your sphere of influence, give him permission to use all that he's given you to unleash the potential of all you are, all you have, and all over which you're responsible, and then watch what he does in your life, in your world, for your good, because you will now be giving him pleasure. We all have met people who don't know their place. So all this havoc you see, political havoc, racial havoc, social havoc, all this stuff, you see, it's God saying they don't know their place. But if God can get a group of people who know their place, who understand you are a manager, not an owner, and you give it up, you have positioned yourself for the God of the Bible to bless you. So in the words of football, how bad do you want it?
18: If it's time to do some Christian management training, Tony can help. 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Then join us next time for 2 Minutes with Tony.
2: Going to get to Faith and Finance Live on Moody Radio. Good afternoon. It's John Hemmer. One thing that my family loves to do, especially my son and my daughter, well, my wife too, we love to watch football. We are a Bears family. We're here in Chicago. I grew up loving the Bears. And that being said, we have kind of fallen into this pattern over the past couple of weeks. It's football Sunday. You know, after church, you come home, you watch the game. So this weekend, the Bears game is on Monday night. And that kind of changes the plans in a serious way. Not in a bad way, but it's kind of like, whoa, everything's kind of different now. And I was thinking about that. Sometimes God changes our plans in our lives. Sometimes he does that to save us because he has a perfect plan for us. So sometimes his ways are not our ways, but his ways are always better.
20: Hi, I'm Barry McGuire, author of Ignite Your Life, explaining how you can have wholehearted faith regardless of your circumstances. Have you noticed how God can use the simplest things to open the door to a meaningful conversation? I was reminded of that recently while talking with a friend who has built her life and business around something most of us probably don't think about very often, a pearl. And here's what fascinated me. Before you ever see a beautiful pearl necklace, there's an oyster. She explained that a pearl is the only precious gem created by a living creature. Unlike other gemstones that are cut and shaped by human hands, a pearl is formed through creation itself, a gift from the hand of God. And I love how Sherry turns that simple fact into an opportunity to share her faith. She can talk about pearls and naturally bring God into the conversation. Sharing your faith doesn't have to be complicated. Whatever God has placed in your hands, a business, hobby, or passion, can become your platform. When you love Jesus, you naturally talk about Him. Ignite your life. 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
26: God's Word says a husband and wife become one flesh, but it doesn't say anything about prenups. Hi, I'm Rob West. It's true, you won't find prenuptial agreement in your concordance. So, does that mean a Christian should never have one? We'll talk about that first today. Then we have some great questions lined up for you. But don't call in today because we're pre-recorded. This is Faith and Finance Live, biblical wisdom for your financial decisions. A prenuptial agreement, or prenup, is a contract couples agree on before marriage. It outlines how their assets, money, property, and other possessions will be divided if they divorce. Who gets the house? Who gets the car? How will the finances be split up? All of these questions are answered in a prenup. Many argue that such agreements make practical sense, ensuring that difficult financial conversations happen while couples are still, quote, in love. But as a Christian, should you consider getting one? Well, God's design is that in marriage, two become one. Genesis 2:24 lays the foundation for this principle. A man leaves his father and mother and is united to his wife, and they become one flesh. Paul expands on this in 1 Corinthians 7:4, teaching that even our bodies are no longer our own in marriage, but belong to our spouse. In God's plan for marriage, everything is to be shared. There's no mine or yours, only ours. The pursuit of oneness is central to a thriving marriage. Further, God views marriage as a covenant relationship. Paul compares the nature of marriage to the covenantal relationship between Christ and his church. In Ephesians 5, 31 and 32, he writes, "Therefore a man shall leave his father and mother and hold fast to his wife, and the two shall become one flesh." This mystery is profound, and I'm saying that it refers to Christ and the church. God's design for marriage is meant to be a picture of His love for His people, a relationship built on love, sacrifice, grace, and mutual respect. When centered on Him, it is a gift that reflects the message of the gospel to the world. Now, while prenups might seem practical, it's essential to consider the potential harm one might do to the unity of a Christian marriage. Frequent Faith and Finance contributor Dr. Art Rayner shares three possible messages that come up from a prenup being brought into the equation.
1: Number one, distrust in the relationship. A prenup often suggests someone feels the need to protect their assets, which can imply a lack of trust. This can hurt because it reveals that one partner may not feel fully comfortable entrusting their life to the other. Number two, doubt about the marriage's longevity. Prenups can reflect concern that the marriage might not last, essentially preparing for a divorce before the marriage even begins. This uncertainty can undermine the covenant commitment God intends for marriage. And third, one partner isn't fully committed. In a biblical marriage, everything, including finances, should be shared. A prenup may indicate that one partner is not fully committed to the oneness God desires, leaving room for mine and yours instead of ours. So now that we've established what a prenup can communicate when proposed, does that mean that a prenup always indicates disunity? Or are there ways that a prenup can actually foster unity? Let's look at an example. If one or both spouses have children from previous marriages with inheritances at stake, a prenup can actually communicate to the children that you are pursuing marriage for the right reasons and that you seek their highest good when it comes to doing what's best for them. Of course, this decision should be made with much prayer and wisdom from godly counsel and advice to see if this legal arrangement suits your situation. This helps ensure that the hard questions are answered about the marriage and that the husband and wife's intentions are carefully examined before moving forward. Ultimately, marriage is a covenant that reflects Christ's relationship with the church, which is built on trust, sacrifice, and unity. While there may be legitimate reasons to use a prenup, it should never replace the trust and commitment that are foundational to Christian marriage. Both spouses should prayerfully consider their motivations and seek to align their relationship with God's design for unity and oneness in every area of life. The process should involve open conversations about finances and trust, ensuring that any agreement serves the marriage rather than undermines it. As you both ponder whether a prenup is right for your situation, we hope that we've provided you with some things to consider as you pray about this decision. All right, we're going to head to a break, so don't go anywhere. Still a lot more to come, even though we're away from the studio today and you shouldn't call in. We have some great questions that you're really going to enjoy as we continue to apply God's wisdom to your financial decisions. We'll be right back. 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
1: We're going to dive in today. Let's begin in Montana. Hi, Christy. Go ahead.
5: Hi. I have a question about differences between prepaid cards and credit cards, but my main goal is to figure out there's differences between them. There's good and bad, and I'm not sure of what's all the benefits and downsides of both, but my main goal is to figure out what's the best prepaid card.
1: Okay. Yeah, very good. And what is it you're looking for in why you would choose the prepaid over the credit card? And I'll give you my thoughts on it, but I'm just curious why you're going that direction initially.
5: I've seen so many people go into credit card debt because yes. they're borrowing money and then they have to pay it back.
1: Yes.
5: And my thought was it'd be really, really hard to go into debt with a prepaid card because it's your money. And why don't you spend your money? It's gone.
1: Yes. Yeah, that's exactly right. So that is true. Now, there is kind of something that rides along in the middle, and that's what's called a secured credit card, which basically is where you put a certain amount on deposit. They then issue the credit card against it, using that as collateral. So as opposed to an unsecured card where they're extending you a line of credit, you don't have any money on deposit. There is no collateral. They're just using your credit score or credit worthiness to determine how much to give you in the form of that line of credit. And then you're able to charge up to the limit and then you have to pay it back as agreed. And if you don't, that's when you have, you know, they're going to damage your credit by reporting you as late. They're going to, you know, go after you from a collection standpoint, could even seek a legal judgment against you. With a secured credit card, it's different than a prepaid card, but you are putting up the collateral. So it does provide kind of that ceiling, so to speak, because it you will not be able to charge beyond what you have on deposit, and you can use it just like a credit card. Now, with a prepaid card, it's similar. The only difference is, you know, which is why I would encourage you not to go

0: 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And that can lead to other problems if you have some automated transactions set up and all of a sudden those aren't paid, and so now you get late fees and that type of thing. 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Now, again, many vendors will step in and say, we're going to protect you for fraudulent activity as long as you report it quickly. They just don't have to because there's not the federal consumer protection in the same way that you have with a credit card. 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Either of those sites would give you up-to-date reviews on all of the various options that exist with both, the traditional unsecured cards, with the secured cards. You could even look at the prepaid, although there's not as much to look at there other than just what liabilities they're, protections they're offering. Does that make sense, though, Christine?
1: Yes. The main reason why I was looking at cards is because I wanted to get away from using my debit card since having to use more and more plastic here in Montana. And I don't like doing that. I've always been a check or cash person. And
0: yeah,
1: now with stuff having to be shipped in, like you have to prepay for it, which is a card. And I don't like doing that. That's why I want something secure.
0: I get it. And I totally get it. And I think that's why, a lot of folks are looking at these other alternatives because we're becoming more and more of a cashless society, right or wrong. I think, you can make a case both ways. But I think the extent to which it becomes, more and more difficult to use. I mean, now I know a lot of restaurants, at least where I live, that won't even allow you to pay with cash. I mean, it's just, right there on the door. We're a cashless, operation and, you only can use credit or debit. Now I think that's where the secured credit card, though, Christy, may provide you, something that's helpful. Because, you get the benefits of that credit card with the Visa or MasterCard logo, or you can kind of swipe it and use it, but you have the protection of not being able to charge beyond what's on deposit. So, you can never get in trouble with it. Does that make sense?
1: Okay. So it's almost pretty much like a prepaid card.
0: It is, but it's still a credit card. So you get the federal protections and the liability protection, but the benefit is it's secured by what you put on deposit. So even though you're not spending your money down, they're not going to let you charge more than what you have on deposit, because that way, if you're ever unable to pay, they'll just grab the money in the account and they're made whole. But it protects you because you can't spend beyond what's there on deposit. 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Thanks for calling. Let's go to St. Louis. Hi, Joyce. How can I help?
2: I have come into some funds that I'd like to be able to get some advice on in terms of a small amount. You're talking about $20,000. And I'm trying to figure out the best way to invest it. So if you could give me a few corners, it would be great.
0: I'd be happy to, Joyce. So you came into $20,000. And, as you think about how you might use this in the future, what kind of time horizon would you attach to your use of this money?
2: It's not something that I need right now. So I think it will be ongoing. I want to be able to help to build my reserves, use this money to do that. And if it's somehow in their account, that'd be pretty safe, I guess.
0: Sure. Yeah, you use the word reserves. I like that. So what we would typically call your emergency fund or your emergency reserves, we'd like for you to have 3 to 6 months worth of expenses. So if you were to total up all your bills on a monthly basis and then multiply that by 3 or as much as 6, that'd be a great starting point for your reserves. Do you have some emergency savings already set aside prior to receiving this $20,000, or would this really be it?
2: Just a little, it's probably enough for 1 month,
0: Okay. Yeah. So if you're looking to kind of make this a part of your emergency reserves, I think how you

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1: Going to get to more Faith and Finance Live on Moody Radio. Good afternoon. It's John Hemmer. So this is the weekend, at least here in Chicago in the suburbs, that it's all about the fall activities, and everything is kind of open now and going nuts, the corn mazes and the hay rides. And one thing that's going on now at Six Flags, we live very close to Six Flags, and there's this thing called Fright Fest, right? So on Sunday after church, we're going to Fright Fest, and we're going with some really good friends of ours as well. And we're talking about it last night, and then my son looks at me and he's like, "Well, you're going too, right?" I'm like, "Yeah, I'm going too. I'm going to be right there next to you." Because him and I both had this thing where we don't like all of the rides, you know? So we're going to be together in that equation. It's so funny. We never have to worry if God is going to be there or not, because God sticks closer to us than a brother. Always.
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0: 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Let's go out to West Virginia. David, how can I help you?
5: Okay. Well, I didn't think I'd get through. I would have written some notes down and I was driving. So anyway, my wife and I are considering, we have a home where it's paid for, probably worth 100, 100 and a quarter. live in rural West Virginia, but we were considering the reverse mortgage. She had mentioned it to me and one of my kids. My kids are all stable financially, and they said, one of them said, why don't you just get a reverse mortgage and enjoy the rest of your life a little more? So that's kind of where I'm at.
6: Okay, yeah, very good. Well, it's a great question here, David, and I think you're hitting on something that a lot of people who look to a reverse mortgage, what we call a, officially a home equity conversion mortgage, which is the federally insured reverse mortgage available to homeowners today, as long as you're at least 62, so you would qualify, and that's really the only type of mortgage of this kind that I would consider, what's called a HECM. But this can be a great tool, primarily because of what you described, and that is, we have a lot of Americans who get to this season of life. They haven't saved quite as much as they would have liked to. Maybe they have a mortgage, maybe they don't, but they're living kind of right up to the edge on a fixed income that doesn't really give them any margin. And yet they've got this pretty significant asset under their feet called their home equity. They want to stay in their home, maybe because it meets the needs they have as aging adults, or maybe because they need to do some work to it. And that further underscores the need to tap into some of that home equity to make it so that it is conducive to an aging adult, to, for you to stay there, you know, for as long as you can. And their kids, to your point, you know, are financially stable. And although they'll certainly be grateful for what you pass along to them, they don't want the home. It would get sold, and they'd much rather, you know, prefer that you have some flexibility, some margin, some extra funds that you could enjoy in this season of life than they would getting 100% of the equity out of the house after your passing. And if there was a balance on that reverse mortgage, because the payment is optional, and the house was sold, then they'd be glad to be able to pay off that mortgage and then, you know, take whatever is coming their way from the balance plus whatever else you leave behind. So that's really kind of the big idea. Most people get it not as a monthly check, although that is an option. Most people get it as a line of credit. And so they have the ability to tap in to maintain the home, to make improvements, to take a trip, you know, for some annual spending maybe that doesn't fit nicely into the monthly spending plan. And again, because there's no payment required, whatever you borrow grows over time with interest and fees, but so does your home. Because remember, your home is appreciating too. And so a lot of people find that, you know, at the end of the day, you know, yes, there's a balance that has to be satisfied, just like a forward mortgage at your passing or when you move out. But, you know, there's still quite a bit of equity left that can be passed along to heirs or to ministry. But let me stop there, David, and get any specific questions you have on that.
5: Okay. The money that, now, you don't per se give us a check for the amount of the house. It goes, and there are other fees involved. Is that correct?
6: That's right. Right up front, because this is a non-recourse loan, which just simply means you or nor your heirs will owe more than the home's value when it's sold. So let's say, worst case scenario, your house declined in value. Doesn't happen very often, but let's say it did. And let's say you borrowed as much as you could, which might be, you know, 50 or 60% of the home's value, maybe 70% as you age. And let's say with interest that grew and your home value plummeted, the FHA is coming in and saying, we're going to cover the difference if at any point your home is not worth as much as the loan. And in order for them to do that, they're going to charge you 2% right up front as a fee. And then there's other fees. And then, of course, interest, which is pretty consistent with whatever the prevailing interest rates of the day are. Now, do they write you a lump sum check? They could. Most people don't do that, though. Most people, again, get either a line of credit that they have available to them, or they get a, you know, some mailbox money, essentially a check every month. And usually, you know, you have available to you up to somewhere between 40 and 60% of the home's equity, depending on your age.
5: Yeah. And we would not want to do that. I think the line of credit absolutely sounds like the wise choice. But now with that money that is there, you know, the line of credit was the money that is there. Is it going to be drawing interest during that time?
6: No, it's going to be accruing interest, meaning, so just like any mortgage, this happens to be reverse, which means that you don't have to make a payment. Forward mortgage, you do make a payment, but there's a cost to those funds being available to you. Once you draw them out, and it's, you know, that balance that you owe is growing with interest. Now, it's not, there's not interest added to it while it's sitting there as an unused line of credit, but they're not crediting you interest either. But remember, that equity that's in your home is not earning interest right now. All you're enjoying is the appreciation of the value of your home, but you're not earning interest on it. And that would be true with the line of credit as well.
5: Okay. Okay. So, and you can connect me with the proper people to that are reputable to do this.
6: I'd be happy to. Yeah, we have a longtime partner here at a sponsor of Faith and Finance called Movement Mortgage. The gentleman who leads the team there, the reverse team at Movement, is a Christ follower. He's written a book on this topic. He joins us on the program regularly. His name is Harlan Akala. Let's do this, David. Hang on the line. I'm going to get your information. I'm going to send you a copy of Harlan's book as our gift to you. And then our team will get you connected so you can answer all of your questions. But, David, it sounds like you're thinking through this well, and I concur this could be a great option for you. God bless you, my friend. Thanks for calling today. Hey, we're going to take a quick break and then be back with much more. Stick around.
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6: 19. 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

0: 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Our team is away from the studio. This is pre-recorded, so don't call in, but we've got some great questions we lined up in advance. 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Thanks in advance. All right, back to the phones we go. Jeff in Oklahoma has been waiting patiently. Go ahead, sir.
1: Yes, Rob. How are you doing?
0: I'm doing great.
1: First, I want to say, Lord bless you and your ministry. You're a great inspiration to us that listen to you.
0: Thank you.
1: My question was, I tried researching it myself, and I was trying to figure out how they figure the capital gains when you pull money out of your 401k. I got lost in the weeds on that because the reason I say that, because God has kind of blessed me in my stupidity, so to speak. when I started in 401k as a younger man, I didn't know how to invest it, so I just put it all in company stock, invested it within the 401k with my company stock. And then at that time, it was trading at, you know, $20-something a share the whole time I was there. Well, now it's over $1,200 a share, and I still have it in there.
0: Wow.
1: And I was wondering how they figure the capital gains when you go to pull it out, since you put it in at such a varying rate over the years.
0: Yeah. Wow. Incredible. Well, so it is in a 401k, right? This is not a employee stock ownership program or anything like that.
1: It's a true 401k.
0: Okay. Yes. So if it's inside a 401k, there are no capital gains. It's actually pretty simple. So what happens is the money goes in pre-tax. And so you exclude the amount that you're deferring through your salary into the 401k from your taxable income. It grows tax deferred, so no capital gains along the way. And when you pull it out, there are no capital gains. You simply add your withdrawal amount to your taxable income in the year of the withdrawal. And so whatever you pull out, so the idea would be during your working years, you're saving and getting the deduction for the contributions. And then at some point, as God redirects you to whatever he has next for you in that retirement season of life, where perhaps you're no longer working for pay, then you replace the income you were getting from your employer with systematic withdrawals from your 401k. And the IRS is just going to ask that you pay income tax on that withdrawal in the year that you take it out. But there's never any capital gains for a 401k.
1: Wow. Okay. Okay.
0: Yeah.
1: That's awesome. Okay.
0: Yeah. Well, good. So you're in great shape. What have you put away, Jeff, in that 401k?
1: Right now I have about almost $600,000 in that account.
0: Incredible.
1: Lord willing, I still have about 10 more years worth of work, but with a different company, I'm putting in that 401k also. So
0: awesome. Yeah, that's great. Well, see, here's the thing is that Social Security was never intended to cover more than 35 to 40% of your pre-retirement income. Most people live on about 80% of their pre-retirement income. So the idea that you would build up this 401k, which maybe in a decade, it's, you know, $750,000, maybe even pushing $1 million, depending on how the market does. Then all of a sudden, if at that point you turn that into a systematic withdrawal of, let's say, 4% a year, that would allow you to pull out perhaps $40,000 a year from that, you know, $1 million or close to it 401k, never see that principal dip below that, you know, balance you have at retirement over time, and, you know, use that to supplement your Social Security so you can maintain your lifestyle and pursue whatever God has for you in that next season.
1: Oh yes. You can't outgive God. I mean, there's no way you could do it.
0: And, exactly.
1: You know,
0: right.
1: He truly blessed me.
0: Awesome. Well, listen, Jeff, the Lord's giving you some wisdom there. And I think, you know, the key for you right now is to make sure you're properly diversified. Despite what happened with you being highly concentrated in that company stock that did exceedingly well, I wouldn't recommend that going forward, because in the same way that you had a single stock run up quite a bit, if you had the same thing happen on the downside, you could lose quite a bit, which is why Ecclesiastes encourages us to, you know, diversify and not put all our eggs in one basket. Are you in a much broader investment strategy now?
1: I need to spread that one out. I have a different 401k through my company I'm with now that I have it diversified. But I need to get with T. Rowe Price, and I need to get with one of their, I have free counseling with them that I could get to, and I'll need to get with them to how to diversify it out.
0: And got it. Yeah. I think that would,
1: thinking along them same lines.
0: Yeah, that do you highly being highly concentrated in company stock is a bit more risky than you want to be. You probably don't want more than 10% in any one company, especially where you're working. So you'd want the rest of it kind of spread out in a good, broad, diversified portfolio. But yeah, I agree. The folks at T. Rowe Price should be able to help you do that. Well, listen, all the best to you, Jeff. Thanks for being on the program today, sir. God bless you. Let's go to Iowa. Sherry, go ahead.
2: Hi, I'm trying to help my mom. She's 87 almost, and she's got a revocable trust. Her house is in there. We're putting her life insurance in there because the life insurance needs to pay off her home equity line of credit eventually. So my question is, she has a car. What do we do with the car?
0: Yeah. Generally, most estate planning attorneys do not recommend titling a personal vehicle in a revocable living trust. The reason being, it really creates some unnecessary administrative and insurance complications, and it provides very little additional benefit. Many states have a simple transfer on death document that you can use to make sure that it transfers outside of probate if that's your concern. You could also take advantage of the small estate procedures if there's not a whole lot else there, specifically for vehicles. But it complicates the DMV paperwork and the insurance, and really the value of a vehicle, especially as it depreciates over time, just doesn't justify the added complexity.
2: So do I do the transfer on death now? Like, she would do that now on her car title?
0: Yes, exactly. If it's available. So that would be a great option, to put it in place now rather than waiting. And, if the owner passed away, then it would, allow that to pass directly to the chosen beneficiary. And then you could bypass the trust and the estate altogether.
2: Who are the chosen beneficiaries then? Like, she's got three daughters. So I don't understand who to put it to.
0: Yeah. Well, so that would be just like any financial account. You would name the beneficiaries, and you can have multiple beneficiaries. So essentially what you would say is, I want to name my three daughters equal shares, 33 1/3% each, or different percentages. But that allows for, the efficient transfer of any asset, whether it's a retirement account with a beneficiary or a checking or a savings account or a car, to be able to pass, efficiently. It also could run through, the estate process, through the probate process, which again, if everything is handled or most things are handled through the trust, then there wouldn't be a whole lot left, that would need to run through probate. So it could be done, on a very simple basis, which would make it, not very complicated at all. But if your state allowed the TOD on the car, then she could just name you all equally, and then the car would be sold and the proceeds would be split according to the equal shares.
2: So your advice is, if Iowa has a TOD, do it. Otherwise, let it go through probate. Those would be the two best options, cleanest, easiest options.
0: Exactly. Yes. Just because, it's a relatively small asset. If the goal is simply to pass it directly to heirs and avoid probate, then the TOD is going to be the simplest tool. And just given the value of the car and some of the complexities it will create with the DMV and insurance, I just don't think it's worth you going through the hassle of trying to retitle it in the name of the trust. The TOD would accomplish it exactly the way you want. Thanks for your call, Sherry. We appreciate you being on the program. God bless you. We'll be right back.
3: 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Wow, Tony Evans, Priscilla Shire, they're both going to be there. 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
7: 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And let the peace of Christ rule in your hearts, to which indeed you were called in one body, and be thankful.
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9: This is our final segment of a Faith and Finance Live program that we previously recorded. Thanks so much for being with us today, and we hope you'll stick around and enjoy the rest of the program.
0: All right, let's head back to the phones. We're going to get to as many questions as we can between now and the end of the program. To Cleveland. Hi, Drew. Go ahead.
10: Hey, Rob. Thanks for taking my call. I enjoy the show. Yeah,
0: thanks.
10: So, I enjoy hearing about the faith-based alternatives, and I've investigated some of them, and it seems like the fees, whether it's the sales charge or the expense ratios, are fairly high compared with, you know, a product from Vanguard or Schwab or something like that. And sometimes they're also not nearly as diversified. So I'd be curious to kind of get your perspective on that.
0: Yeah, it's a good question. I mean, I think you need to compare apples to apples in the sense that, you know, you've got to look at managed account mutual funds versus index funds. You know, I would say anything that's under 1.5% is in the reasonable range. There's no question that fees have been coming down. And so there's been a lot of pressure on fees to come down. We know, you know, Fidelity, for instance, came out with their first free ETF not too long ago, and others are following suit. But at the same time, when you have an actively managed portfolio, you know, you're going to pay for it. And, you know, the good news is that the studies, and one just came out recently, Tim McCready of Brightlight, who's, you know, really taken an interest in this whole faith-based investing space, the studies will show that you don't have to give up performance, even net of fees, with the faith-based investing funds, which is good. Now, you need to look at share class. So that would be one thing I would tell you, and the share classes that, you know, don't have the front end sales charges in some cases are going to have higher minimum investments. In some cases, that'll go up as high as $100,000 for a minimum investment. But that's where you're going to get the lowest, you know, net expenses, you know, around 1.2% for probably, you know, most of these funds. So I would factor in fees, no doubt. You don't want to just discount it completely and ignore it. I would would always look at the various share classes to find the one that's the best fit for you. And if you have the capital to buy the institutional classes where you're going to put in higher minimums, that's going to give you the opportunity to get those expense ratios down much lower. But at the end of the day, what I would say to you is that the performance is there in this category versus their peers, and that includes net of fees. So I would, you know, love for you to have the opportunity, if this is a conviction, to be aligned with your values, get great performance, and yet, you know, still be mindful of the fees at the end of the day. Does that make sense?
10: Yeah, it does. Thank you.
0: Okay, I appreciate it. And it's a great question, Drew. I'm not dismissing it at all. And I do think we've got to, you know, look at that as one piece of the equation, but just make sure you're looking at the whole picture before you make the decision. To Arkansas. Hi, Raymond. How can I help you?
11: I'm here in Arkansas, and my kids are in California out there in San Diego. And, of course, they've told me right out there they're not ever coming to Arkansas. I got these houses that I paid for, and I've got them fixed up in good shape, got them rented out, and they give me a good income. But I just know what's going to happen. If I kill over dead, they're going to auction them houses off. And I've been to a lot of house auctions here, and they go real cheap. They don't bring near what they're worth because people don't even come and look at them. They don't clean them up. They just auction them off. And you can pick up a home for anywhere from $30,000 to $60,000. It's worth $120,000, $200,000. So I don't want that to happen to me. And I was just wanting your advice. Should I sell those houses, put that money in a trust for my grandkids to go to school? Or what should I do with that?
0: Yeah, it's a great question. I mean, listen, you know, you typically folks will have a will at the very least, and you would name an executor of the estate. And the executor named in the will is tasked with managing your estate, and their duties include administering the estate, even selling that home. And so there's no reason that this home would be sold in an auction and kind of a fire sale. I mean, if the executor's doing his or her job, they're, you know, properly marketing and selling these properties to get, you know, the market proceeds, whatever the prevailing selling price is based on the market conditions. And then that would be a part of your estate. After all debts and obligations are settled, then it would be distributed. Now, should you put these into a trust? What would be the benefit of that? Well, you certainly could. The benefits would be, number one, that it would pass outside of probate. You would name, similarly to an executor, you'd name a trustee who would be tasked with managing, you know, the property, including the sale of the property. And so, you know, I think that would be a nice option for you. And the other benefit of it passing outside of probate would be that, you know, if you wanted the proceeds of the house, the houses, once they're sold, to be distributed to your heirs over time. You didn't want it all to happen at once. Perhaps you wanted to wait and distribute it to the grandkids when they reach a certain age or when they graduate from college. All of that could be done inside a trust, a revocable trust, whereas that would not be able to be done with a will. The will gets settled immediately. But even with a basic will, going back to your original point, there's no reason these houses should be auctioned off. You know, that executor, if they're doing their job, they're going to get, you know, the prevailing market value for the property when it's sold. Does that make sense?
11: Yes, sir. Sure does. And I do have an executor, my younger sister, and okay. I've told her what my wishes are. And that's exactly what I'm going to do is, as the kids reach age, for college, help them with some college money, and then when they graduate, they can get a lump sum there too to help them get started in a business or buy a home or something.
0: Okay, so given what you just said there, Raymond, and I'm not an attorney, but I'll just tell you generally, I think you do want a trust, a revocable trust, because you see, the will has to be settled in its entirety, which means who's ever getting the money is getting it at, you know, around the time of death. Whereas a trust, your sister, if she's the trustee, could leave the assets or a portion of the assets in the trust and then distribute them over time based on certain triggering events. So it sounds like, given the desires you have and the control you want over the proceeds, you want a trust. So I'd encourage you to go find a godly estate attorney and put that in place. You could get a referral from a CKA on our website, faithfi.com. Let's go to Ohio. Hi, Samantha. Go ahead.
12: Hi. I'm a single mom of three children, and I have limited income, but I was wondering how I can get my credit score up.
0: Yeah. You know, Samantha, being a single parent is challenging, and I get that. I've counseled with hundreds of single families over the years, single moms and dads, and I know how difficult that can be. And so I think, you know, the key is, with regard to a credit score, you know, ultimately what it comes down to is the very best thing you can do, and I know this is going to sound obvious, but I think it just goes without saying, is paying your bills on time. So to the extent you can be an on-time payer every month, that is by far the most important, because payment history accounts for the largest percentage of your score, 35%. So always make at least the minimum payments on any loans that you have. Second, and this is easier said than done, I get that, but just over time, try to reduce any credit card balances. And if you're carrying credit card debt beyond what you're paying off every month, you may want to check with our friends at ChristianCreditCounselors.org to try to get the interest rates down to get them paid off sooner, because the credit utilization ratio, fancy term, for basically just how much of your available credit you're using, that's what that means, that makes up 30% of your score. And you'd really want to keep those balances under 30% of the available limit. So getting it down below 30% is really going to impact your score positively. I would say avoid closing older accounts. So try to keep those older accounts in place, because that shows a good, you know, long credit history, and that boosts your score. Limit new credit applications. So new credit inquiries, which constitute what's called a hard inquiry, where you've asked a lender to evaluate your credit for the purpose of extending you a loan, that accounts for 10% of your score. And then finally, and this was a little more challenging to do, and I certainly wouldn't want you to take on a loan and pay interest for just for this purpose, but I'll mention it just so you know that it's a factor. That final factor is your credit mix. And so your credit scoring algorithm wants to see that you have a variety of credit types. So credit cards would be one type, installment loans, like a car loan, would be another type, a mortgage would be a third type. Having a nice credit mix positively impacts your score. But again, not worth taking on debt and paying interest just to boost your credit score. I just wanted you to know that's a factor. So I think those are the primary ones. Maybe one additional kind of bonus tip is make sure you're pulling your credit report at least three times a year at annualcreditreport.com. And the reason is you're going to want to look for inaccuracies or fraudulent activity from accounts that are not yours, and dispute those to get those off if they're there, because those would obviously be pulling your score down. But is that helpful to you, Samantha?
12: Yeah. What was the name of that place you mentioned that could help me with my debts?
0: Credit card. Sure. Yeah. 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They've worked with literally thousands of our listeners, Samantha, over the years. They're wonderful, godly folks that just want to help God's people get out of debt. And what'll happen is, if you have credit card debt, they're going to get that into a credit counseling program, which just basically means you're going to get those interest rates reduced, because every creditor has a credit counseling rate predetermined. So if you slide into a credit counseling program through Christian Credit Counselors, all of a sudden that interest rate is dropped. And now that one level monthly payment that you pay through them, a lot more is going to principal, so you can get it paid off 80% faster. Hey, listen, you hang in there. Great to hear from you today. And if we can serve you in any other way in the future, don't hesitate to call. Well, that's going to do it for us today. Faith and Finance Live is a partnership between Moody Radio and Faith Five. Thank you to my amazing broadcast team. I couldn't do this without them. I hope you have a great rest of your day, and we'll see you next time on Faith and Finance Live.
3: Going to get to hour one of In the Market with Janet Parshall on Moody Radio. Good afternoon. It's John Hemmer. Hopefully it's been a great week for you. We now live in a country where, at least here in Chicago and the suburbs, we actually get excited when gas is a measly $4.75 a gallon. Wow. On that same note, So we are going to go to this thing called Fright Fest at Six Flags here in Gurnee on Sunday. And the cost of going to Fright Fest, it's almost like I've got to take a second mortgage out on the house just to go to Fright Fest. But yeah, okay, so things are expensive. But the more things change and the more things are kind of uncertain, we can always, always know that God's love and God's faithfulness, those things will always, always never change.
13: Did you ever do bumper cars at the carnival? When you first get in that bumper car, you start at approximately the same place, but when you step on the pedal, you take off in about 10 different directions, occasionally bump into each other. That was a description of our family when we were all still living under one roof. It is our world today, and it is so easy to let families just fly apart. Without even knowing it, sometimes your family, my family, becomes a group of strangers. See, every family needs to be together, but it actually takes someone to blow the trumpet and make it happen. Well, I'm Ron Hutchcraft, and I want to have a word with you today about holy huddles at home. Our word for today from the Word of God, we're in the book of Nehemiah, chapter 4. I'm going to be reading verses 19 and 20. If you remember a little of your Bible history, you may know that Nehemiah was God's man to lead the people in rebuilding the dilapidated and destroyed walls and gates of Jerusalem. It was a major task. It had pretty much been a mess for about 100 years. And he was able to mobilize all those people, each with a different assignment. And in 52 days, this small group of people literally rebuilt the walls and the gates of the city of Jerusalem. Now listen to part of the plan here as he gives instructions to his work crew. Then I said to the nobles, the officials, and the rest of the people, "The work is extensive and spread out, and we are widely separated from each other along the wall." Sounds a lot like the bumper car syndrome, doesn't it? They all started out in the morning, and they all went their separate directions. He says, "Whenever you hear the sound of the trumpet, join us there. Our God will fight for us." He said, "In my family of workers, we're going to need to get together, and so I'll sound the trumpet, and when I do, we'll come together." Did you know that whenever there is a family that is spread out in their lifestyles like yours and ours, there's got to be one person in the family who plays Nehemiah, someone who insists that the family comes together. It's like a football team. You have to regularly have a huddle. You can't have a family without regular huddles. 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
17: Friends, this is Janet Parshall. Thanks so much for choosing to spend the next hour with us. 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
23: This idea
17: Welcome to In the Market with Janet Parshall. You just heard that cacophony in the marketplace of ideas. And while that Vanity Fair, if I can borrow the words from John Bunyan, is filled with booths, with people selling ideas, sometimes cheap, shabby, artificial goods, sometimes marketed as truth with a small t rather than truth with a capital T, here's what else is in that marketplace. People. People. Yeah, and a lot of them are broken. You want some unsettling statistics? After all, coming to you from the shadow of the nation's capital, we're big on stats in this town. 70% of American adults have encountered trauma at some time in their life. That's 7 out of 10 Americans. Think about that. And of those people, about 20%, and that translates into about 46 million people, will develop temporary post-traumatic stress or suffer long-term post-traumatic stress disorder, with all of its crippling anxiety, nightmares, flashbacks, avoidance, and disability. My mama used to say, everybody's got a story and most people are hurting. How true that is. So if we recognize that people are hurting, where do we turn for the cure? Now, the world has all kinds of ideas and loves to offer them on a regular basis, but I'm a great believer in the great physician and that he specializes in putting broken people back together. I'm not the only one who recognized that. Dr. Tim Murphy knows that as well. Let me tell you a little something about Dr. Murphy. He's a licensed psychologist who specializes in resilience and recovery from psychological trauma. He's currently the clinical director of Fortis Future, a center focusing on the care of vets, military, and first responders who have PTSD. And then in addition to that, he serves on the boards of national organizations who advocate for improved treatment of mental illness. Now, you listen to this program with any regularity, you know this is one of our hot button topics. Why? Where is the church on this issue? We are the first responders for broken people, and yet we're still stuck in stigmatization, aren't we? We'll have that Wednesday night prayer meeting, and somebody will say, my sister was diagnosed with stage 2 breast cancer, and boy, we'll pray as well we should. But you turn around and say, my sister was diagnosed with bipolar 2, and the room goes silent. And then you start doing some deep thinking about sloppy theology, and you think maybe it's unconfessed sin, maybe it's demonic, and you go through all kinds of things rather than saying, wait a minute, your arm is broken, you see a doctor, your mind is broken, why don't you see a doctor as well? Church, we have to get over this. And I do believe that the new book that Dr. Murphy has written is going to help the church do just that. It's called The Christ Cure. What a great title. 10 biblical ways to heal from trauma, tragedy, and PTSD. Oh, by the way, in addition to all his work with mental health, I should point out that Dr. Murphy served in the United States Congress for many, many, many years. 8 times, by the way. And while he was there, he was busy. He championed landmark mental health reforms, and he's the co-author of 2 books in addition to The Christ Cure, Overcoming Passive Aggression and The Angry Child. This is going to be a timely and important conversation. Tim, what a joy to connect with you again, not as a member of Congress, but now as a psychologist who really believes that Christ is the answer. Thank you so much for joining me. Cannot hear you. Hope you're there soon. Let me tell you again, the name of the book is called The Christ Cure, 10 Biblical Ways to Heal from Trauma, Tragedy, and PTSD. I'll try one more time. And if not, I'm going to take an early break so that we can get the audio fixed on this book. This is very important. Let me tell you in the meantime, while we're trying to get Tim up on his audio here, I've got a link on the website to the book. Now, again, let me go back to that stat I shared initially. 7 out of 10 Americans have had some kind of trauma at some point in their life. That's an awful lot of hurting people. And so I'm very, very grateful for the timing of this book. Tim, are you there?
24: I am here. I hope you can hear me.
17: I can hear you loud and clear. I'm so thrilled.
24: Wonderful.
17: But it is a delight to talk to you in your capacity as a psychologist. It was wonderful to watch you as you served in the House of Representatives. I have to ask, because I think there's a calling when you decide to become a mercy giver, otherwise called a psychologist. What drew you into this field in the first place?
24: I started looking at it in college. But before then, I really believed that growing up in a household with an alcoholic father, who was abusive, physically abusive to us, who he drank what little money he made. Growing up in that family struggling made me extra sensitive to the problems of others. So it was the volunteer work I did, the reaching out to others. To be honest, when I signed up for a major in psychology, I barely knew what it was. It was the advice of a teacher, a mentor. But it was a good fit. And I loved doing the work I did with adults, with children. And I also joined the Navy later on. Actually, when I was in Congress, I joined the Navy to work on a traumatic brain injury and post-traumatic stress disorder unit. So it's been my calling and actually more fulfilling than being in politics. But politics I needed to do to work on a number of things with legislation to help mental health.
1: Yeah, exactly. There was that intersection for the advancement of policy that we needed so desperately. You know, I quoted that stat to begin with about 7 out of 10 Americans have had some trauma in their life at some time. That's a huge number. And I think it would help our friends listening all across the country if you would provide for us a working definition as a clinician of what trauma is.
24: Well, trauma, to the extent that it could lead to something like PTSD, post-traumatic stress disorder, is going through an extremely stressful, frightening, distressing event that is life-threatening to yourself, to someone else. You could observe it. You could be part of you, a loss of life or limb. It could be a serious auto accident. It could be kidnapped, murder. It could be being told you have a terminal illness. In some cases, a person can still experience a traumatic event when being told by a spouse, I don't love you anymore and I'm gone. It could be losing a job, losing your financial stability. All those could be a major crisis which sends the brain and body into this crisis mode. Trauma is not just being afraid. Trauma is not just having a hard time or seeing a scary movie or something like that. Yes, there are difficult and stressful times in our life, but trauma is the overwhelming level when you really feel broken.
1: Let me pick it up at that point when we return, and I'm going to ask the question now, but I'll wait for the answer on the other side. Is there such a thing as trauma with a capital T versus trauma with a small t? So in other words, if the numbers of people out there, 46 million people you talk about with particularly adverse effects of this, do we recognize trauma? Does it come as that life-altering event, or can we have a compilation of trauma, let me put it that way, that equals a series of little t's but ends up having the same impact psychologically as trauma with a capital T? The book is called The Christ Cure, 10 Biblical Ways to Heal from Trauma, Tragedy, and PTSD. Dr. Tim Murphy is our guest. He's the author of the book. Back after this.
3: Going to get to more hour one of In the Market with Janet Parshall on Moody Radio Sunday morning. How about this? 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I'll share some encouragement. It is a great way to wake up on Sunday morning as you're going to church, getting your day started. It's called Sunday Praise. Maybe put that down on the calendar, put that in your phone. Sunday Praise right here on Moody Radio.
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1: 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He's the author of the new book, The Christ Cure, 10 Biblical Ways to Heal from Trauma, Tragedy, and PTSD. Tim, you gave a great definition of trauma and the big picture and how it can lead to PTSD, but can people suffer a series of events that would be trauma with a small t that have, in the end, the same sort of composite impact?
24: Yes, a brilliant question. What happens if we live a life of chronic stress? It can have similar neurological and brain impacts of a single traumatic event. So what it does to the brain is really important. When there's a part of our brain called the amygdala, it's about as big as your thumb above the knuckle. And

0: war zone or an abusive home, what happens is your brain is always sending out signals. We're under stress. We're under stress. Those hormones then can also have an effect in the brain such as this. That amygdala, that smoke detector, it actually begins to increase in size architecturally. Now, the way that happens for the person with a single trauma, yes, that traumatic event is in the past, but we have this infinite loop, this memory loop, which replays it over and over and over again. And when I say over and over again, I mean the person who has severe trauma reactions. They may play it 100,000 times in their brain. You ask them with trauma, they say, I can't stop thinking about it. But what happens is this amygdala, however, whether it's the memory or chronic stress, it's really powerful, but it's kind of dumb because it doesn't know the difference as a smoke detector between your house is burning down versus a lot of birthday candles were just blown out. And so it just continues to send that signal out. So real changes take place in the brain. And that's why people who've experienced this chronic stress and the traumatic memories, they feel, I can't shake it. I have these nightmares. I'm depressed. I'm emotionally avoid other people. I don't want relationships. I want to isolate. I want to run away because the brain is really changing. And the front of our brain, which is supposed to say, wait a minute, that's in the past. It's not there anymore. You can let it go. That part of the brain is being pushed away and shut off. And we are like in the cave, like Elijah in the cave, you know, stay away from me. I'm going to hide. And things get worse.
1: Wow. So to that point, and that was an excellent explanation. A lot of people would say, look, trauma is by its very nature traumatic. I don't want to go back and review the fact that my dad sexually abused me. I don't want to go back and review the fact that my mother was an alcoholic. Whatever the trauma is in their life, a lot of people practice avoidance. You know, if you look at a single cell, they avoid negative stimulus, right? So for a lot of people trying to cope, their attitude is just keep it in a box. I'll compartmentalize. There's that infamous word. I'll compartmentalize, and then I don't have to deal with it. What happens if we ignore trauma? Will it go away?
0: Well, in many cases, a person who's had some traumatic event, a single crisis or things like that, many of them, they can get better by talking about it, by sleeping, by working through that. But when you have chronic traumatic events that really shake you to the core, particularly when you feel betrayed or abandoned on top of everything else, then things struggle. And so if a person says, I don't want to talk about it, I'm just going to live with it, I ask them, how's that working out for you? Why do you need to drink so much? Why do you avoid people? Why are you on edge? Why is your emotions so raw? How is it that you're so unforgiving and bitter towards other people? In other words, it's going to come out in other ways. And this is where, when I track the life of the Apostle Paul or look at other biblical characters, they didn't have that because there was something else going on for them that they didn't get caught up in that constant beating themselves up that goes with that loop memory, that's incessant attacks on ourselves.
1: That's such an interesting point, and not beating yourself up, going back over and over and over again. So Paul in the New Testament goes on and articulates some of the things that's, I've been beaten, I've been shipwrecked, I almost drowned, you know, I've been cast out, all of these things. He enumerates just a few things that he's gone through. And yet he says, writing in a jail cell in Rome to the church at Philippi, I have learned in whatsoever state I'm in to be content. Now there's a takeaway there. So if you've had trauma in your life, is it a matter of, in fact, this is the first point you talk about, is the biblical approach toward this, is that you have to develop resiliency. That requires the will. To quote C.S. Lewis, the will has to precede the emotions. How do you do that? How do you make the will say, I'm going to let that lead rather than my emotions?
0: Great question. Think of this like a triangle. Our thoughts, our feelings, and our behaviors form a triangle. Triangles are architecturally really hard to crush and change. And generally, if we stay focused on feelings, feeling negative, attacking ourselves, our thoughts will feed that. You're no good. You're broken. You're shameful. You're a mistake of creation. You're never going to get better. You're never going to change. As long as we maintain those thoughts, our emotions will not change. Paul said in Corinthians, this is beautiful. He said, we are hard pressed on every side, but not crushed, perplexed, but not in despair, persecuted, but not abandoned, struck down, but not destroyed. Wow. I mean, that is so powerful what he says. And he also says in Romans, to be transformed by a renewing of the mind. In other words, you don't have to stay there. If you change the way you think, you can change the way you feel and change the way you behave. And all these things add up to give us that power, some of the power to really make these fundamental changes. And this is where faith plays such an important role as well.
1: Wow. Wow. So why is resilience important? In fact, you take a section of the book and you talk about how to apply your resilience, the presupposition.

0: And there is, you've got resilience to begin with.
1: Well, yes, but it's like when I was in the Navy, you know, you do boot camp. Policemen go to training there too. Paramedics go to training. There's no boot camp for life, right? Our childhood is kind of our boot camp for better or worse. But what I identified in here, I should say, when I wrote this, Paul did a lot of the writing for me, and he talked about the four parts of what resilience is, and I'll talk to you about those.
0: Let's pick it up at that point when we return. That's fabulous. I love this book, by the way. You know that we are a strong advocate for better mental health in this country, and particularly the role that the church can and must play in this particular area. So when a man who's a licensed psychologist comes forward with a book called The Christ Cure, it's pretty reasonable to figure out that he knows who the center is when it comes to the question of how do you put broken people back together again. If you've suffered trauma, and a whole lot of you within the sound of my voice have, you need to read this book, The Christ Cure, 10 Biblical Ways to Heal from Trauma, Tragedy, and PTSD. Back after this.

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1: William Houghton was born in 1887, just 1 year after the founding of the Moody Bible Institute. At the age of 22, he pursued Bible training and pastored a number of churches before being called to be president of Moody Bible Institute in 1934. Under Houghton's leadership, Moody Radio's broadcasting hours increased, and Houghton himself launched a teaching program known as Let's Get Back to the Bible.
2: For Christ said, "Lo, I am with you always, always." 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
1: 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He went home to be with the Lord in 1947, and to the glory of God, William Houghton remains a name you should know.
0: Imagine a church where only those in the front row can clearly hear the message while others strain to listen. In remote areas without electricity, this is a reality. 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
4: In Mumbai, India, children as young as 8 are under the daily threat of being trafficked and sold into the red light areas, and they have no hope for the future. 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Moody to 30901.
5: We're visiting with Dr. Tim Murphy, who's a licensed psychologist who specializes in resilience and recovery from psychological trauma. So it follows through, doesn't it, that he would author the book called The Christ Cure, 10 Biblical Ways to Heal from Trauma, Tragedy, and PTSD. You will often hear me say on this broadcast that you need to have, when you're seeking help, you need to have someone who has a biblical worldview. Otherwise, you'll get an incomplete set of guidelines to help you find healing in your brokenness. This book is a fabulous Christ-centered approach to dealing with this terrific issue of trauma, tragedy, and PTSD. And we've often said in this country that post the pandemic, we're in a worse place psychologically than we've ever been before. We're now openly discussing the parallel pandemic of mental health issues. The numbers of admits into emergency rooms for people with suicidal ideation are through the roof. If Christ is the answer, you and I need to be proclaiming that truth on a regular basis. So let me go back to Brother Paul, and we were talking about resiliency, and we're talking about the fact that despite everything the New Testament tells us he went through, and boy, did he go through a lot, and in the end, by the way, for the record, would lose his life for the cause of the cross. But there are some takeaways that we can learn about resiliency, and you identified, Tim, four things. Talk to me about this.
6: Yes, when it comes to resiliency, we have to think in terms of choices, just like Jesus laid out in Luke. It's this or that. There's no straddling, hot or cold, no lukewarm. And the things that, when I wrote this book, Janet, I barely knew what I was doing. I sat down at my keyboard and it started flowing. But these are the things that I think Paul gifted us with. One is to choose strength instead of weakness. To choose strength instead of weakness, where he says so profoundly in Philippians, "I can do all things in yes. him who strengthens me," mm-hmm. But also being disciplined. He talked about the discipline when he was in Corinth and the Isthmian Games and watching how the people prepared for race. He said they don't box to be shadow boxers. They box to win because there's only one person that wins. Nobody else does. Or we're disorganized. The other thing is humility. That he approached life with such humility, at first a lot of arrogance as he chased down Christians when he was younger and a Pharisee, but later on really approaching life and saying, I'm humbled by what I've done, by the suffering that I've had. I will use that to giving meaning for life. He had that humility. And the fourth one, he was very clear in something we need for our own resilience is to have a goal. When we know where we're going, it helps us a lot. There's a quote I love from Alice in Wonderland, of all places, where Alice is lost. She comes to a fork in the road, and the Cheshire Cat appears, and she says, can you tell me which way to go? And he says, well, that depends on where you're going. She says, I really have nowhere to go. And then he says, well, then any path will take you there. And we approach life that way, and we shouldn't. But Paul makes it very clear to have a path to move forward. And once we decide that, that sets the stage for resilience, because then we can control our reaction to stress a great deal more. Even Paul said, I've suffered immensely, but I now know each suffering pales in comparison to what Jesus did for me, and it brings me closer to him, because I get a sense of, wow, if I'm hurting so much for this, imagine what he did for me. And so now I have to do, now what he says is basically, as he says in Corinthians, be strong, act like men, be strong, yeah. Train to win, all those things.
5: Wow. So there's an awful lot of the will here. And I want to linger on that for a minute, because I'm hearing everything you're saying, and it makes fabulous sense, by the way. And I love the way you said that the book almost literally wrote itself. Thank you, Brother Paul, for all of your assistance on this. But for people who are broken that are listening right now, and I think this is a salient question, they might say, that's good, but you don't understand. It hurts to breathe. I don't want to get out of bed. I don't want to have anything to do with people. I live in constant fear. How in the world am I going to practice discipline when I don't even want to get up and make toast for me in the morning? What do you say to that person who's paralyzed by their circumstances?
6: It's a beautiful question, because I know what it's like to feel that, because I've been there. When I have been so depressed in my life, when the sun came through the window shades and I said, I curse the sunlight. It says, oh, I'm alive another day. I never wanted to take my life, but I didn't want to live because I didn't think I could overcome it. And the sunlight was also symbolic, but also with people who I barely knew, because many friends abandoned me. Just as Paul talks about, some of the worst trauma he had was abandonment. When he told Timothy from prison, hey, watch out for Alexander and other people. They turned against me, but don't attack them. Leave them alone. Don't attack them. That's not our job. Don't carry a grudge. What happens here is strength can start off small. Discipline can start off small. The goal may simply be get out of bed and make toast. Strength is important because we know that physical activity is one of the best offenses against depression. But what happens is when we're overcome with a lot of trauma and those hormones are in our system, we get a lot of joint pain. Arthritis can come on more strong. And the thing to do about that is not to sit, but to move. And maybe it's just walk down the street. Maybe it's park a little bit farther away when you go to the store. But just take a walk around the block. It doesn't start off with running a triathlon. You could aim for that. But it really is a matter of get moving, eating healthy, understanding that the sunlight itself is going to be a healing factor. Those little steps along the way, and say, I just got to at least commit to this. With the loneliness, et cetera, in Psalm 25, it says, I'm lonely and afflicted. Relieve the troubles of my heart and free me from my anguish. And you know what the answer to that is? I'm doing it now. Pay attention. I'm with you. That's God speaking to us. But you got to hear it. You got to listen and not shut it down.
5: Such richness in what you're saying, Tim. Let me ask you a question, and the music's going to start, and I'll wait for the answer on the other side, because I don't want to rush anything. What you offer us is such wise counsel. Let me go to the issue of humility. I'm pretty sure most of us as believers don't really understand what that means. Maybe we practice a kind of false humility that, in truth, is more arrogance than it is humility. But how does humility factor into this idea? And you referenced Paul before, but now put it on terra firma. How does this work for somebody who's struggling, who's traumatized, and looks for the fact that they already feel like they're garbage because of what the trauma is that's happened to them? How does humility factor into that? And there's so much more I want to talk to you about. The book is fabulous and the interview is going too fast. It's called The Christ Cure, 10 Biblical Ways to Heal from Trauma, Tragedy, and PTSD. Back after this.
7: Going to get two more. Hour one of In the Market with Janet Parshall on Moody Radio. Good afternoon, my friend. It's John Hemmer. So a couple days ago, my daughter in the morning was getting ready for school. Now, I am completely fashion ignorant. All right. Just so you know, my daughter has these pants. I don't know. They're like workout pants, sweatpants, but they're not. They're like the end thing to wear, whatever. But a lot of times she will wear them backwards. So she walks into the living room and she walks into the dining room. And my wife's like, sweetie, your pants are on backwards. You can't go to school like that. And of course, she fixed it. Everything was good. But I was thinking about that. You know what? If you and I are not suited up the right way, we're not going to be able to be as effective as we could be for the Lord's kingdom. If we spend time every day in prayer, spending time with the Lord, that's the source. That's the power we need.
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8: Is influencing America. Karl Marx and D.L. Moody offered radically different answers. Marx believed society could be transformed through political revolution. Moody preached that true transformation begins with Jesus. 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
9: Hi, this is Lynette with Moms in Prayer. Consider this. 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An appointment? 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
5: 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You know, we often say on this program that the gospel changes everything. When you study the role that the gospel has played in the globe, in the world, in world history, its impact in entertainment, in business, in government, and in good, sound medicine. So for Dr. Tim Murphy, who's a licensed psychologist to write a book called The Christ Cure, 10 Biblical Ways to Heal from Trauma, Tragedy, and PTSD, that's extremely important because particularly of his work as he intersects with vets and first responders, those people on the front line, by the way, who very often have trauma as a result of the work that they've decided to do. I'll get to that if time allows later in the conversation, but I do want to go back to this aspect of humility, because again, the people that are listening right now who just feel flatter than a pancake, where the air has literally gone out of their life because of trauma, they look in the mirror and they might see disgust, they might see condemnation, which again, Tim, is paradoxical, because now therefore, and it's therefore in the Bible for a reason, there is no condemnation for those who are in Christ Jesus. But the voice of the accuser says, well, you know what happened to you. You're worthless now. You saw what happened because of that event. You don't have any value whatsoever. So humility, we tend to think of as the antithesis of arrogance. But I think in this context, it means something else. Talk to me about that.
6: Humility isn't just saying, oh, shucks, I can't do this. I'm just small potatoes. That's not what it is at all. Humility starts off with honesty. And that honesty, part of that honesty is saying, you know, I'm not, if we say I'm the unique person in the history of humankind, totally incapable of ever getting better, that's pretty arrogant. If we say my mistakes are proof that I am and always will be a failure, I say, really? You're that important? I don't think so. Get some humility. Yeah, it hurts to fail. It hurts down there, but you know, I am fearfully and wonderfully made. God didn't make a mistake when creating us. And the humble part is saying, even if I don't see it now, we don't have to be chest-thumping, bravado, confident. But meekness is not weakness. It really is saying, you know, I will be honest enough to say, God made me for a purpose and I have to find it. Another thing is the drive to learn. I have to learn about how to do these things. That's another thing that the Lord put us, this ability to avoid the deception and lies. Don't fall for those things. Work for it. Another one is respect. Vanity blinds us from getting help. There's other people out there, leaders, counselors who can help us, and respecting them and saying, you know, I think I can get some help. There's some things I can do here. Understanding sacrifice's role in this, understanding the role of gratitude in all this. These are all extremely important. I should say there's one thing, one of the quotes I really love, it's too long to get into, but it's in Job 38, worth a read, when Job says to God, all right, you've done all this stuff for me. I got a few questions for you. And I can just imagine God said, you talking to me? You talking to me? But what he says to Job is, brace yourself like a man. I'm going to give you this celestial smackdown here. And Job, in his humility, when the Lord says, it's okay, where were you and I laid the foundations of the earth? Tell me, have you ever commanded life? Have you seen the gates of deep darkness? He goes on and on. And I love reading that because it's like, and here I am questioning God, questioning things, and maybe what I'd be doing, instead of saying, will you lift this from me, is to say, help me have the humility to understand and the courage to face this and the humility to seek out help, because it's out there. I look upon this book as a handbook for the broken, but it's also for the people who love them, who can say, I know you're going through a tough time. I love you. You think you're alone. You're never alone. Even when you're by yourself, God is always with you. And as much as you might want to fight it, one of the greatest things you can do is have the humility to say, I'm going to try this. I'm going to let other people help me and are going to break through.
5: Wow. And that's true humility. So let me ask you at this juncture, because the Bible says out of the overflow of the heart, the mouth speaks, and scripture just pours out of you, Tim. So it's obvious you love the Lord and you love his word. Tell me about Fortis Future. What is it? And I'm particularly intrigued because your intersection with the military, which is going through its own sociological experimentation right now, and intersecting a biblical worldview with the U.S. military is not generally and widely accepted. And yet your approach dictates that Christ has to be the center of this, or this is going to be an exercise in futility. So how does that work out?
6: Well, the data tells us that people get better if you include religious and faith discussions in that. I ask all my clients if they want to talk about that. Some say, look, I'm agnostic, but yeah, go ahead, doc, if you want to talk about that. I should say the word fortis is a Latin word meaning strong. Just as the Marines say semper fi, semper fidelis, which is always faithful, the Navy slogan is semper fortis, always strong. And the symbol I have of this, when people get my book, they'll see a little picture of a tree. and it's separating every section of the book. It's a little tree that's been cut down. That's my symbol. And I, in the beginning of the book, I also describe this tree that's cut down, but the branches are lifting up on the side, and the oak leaves, strong oak leaves, are forming again. And the roots of this tree represent mental, physical, emotional, and spiritual strength. They say, here's this tree cut down, growing back stronger, defiantly. So my program is to provide counseling help along these lines. We also work with, a friend of mine who's a Pittsburgh Steeler, on fitness programs, because we know that fitness is very important for that. We encourage people to be mentally involved in a number of activities too, to keep their mind sharp. They learn about sleep, relaxation, diet. All these things come together because this is what we were told. It's not just counseling. It's not just medication. You got to work on the whole person. Remember, love yes. the Lord, God, with all your heart, your mind, all the strength. All those things go together. The same thing for ourselves. You're not going to get better sitting on your couch and feeling the arrogance of self-pity. I know what that's like, and it don't work.
5: Yeah, exactly. So I'm intrigued when we look at the stats of our vets, and the numbers are just terrific. And the numbers are somewhere between 22 to 23 lives a day where people take their lives because they've suffered trauma. And first of all, these are the people who stood in the gap for us. We need to be behind them 1,000%. I'm sure that there are people from secular vantage points who watch what you're doing and probably see outcomes that may equal or exceed some of the outcomes that they are getting from their program. Are any of the secular organizations, and by that I mean they just keep God out of the equation, watching you thinking, maybe Dr. Murphy's got something here. Maybe we need to figure out how we put a faith component into our program.
6: Well, I'd like to say that's the case, but there's also a lot of resistance to talking about religion, period. Mm-hmm. About over half of psychologists say they never bring it up in a session. About a third say they're atheist or agnostic. They refuse to bring it up. Now, they'll talk about other types of Eastern religions, practices, but there's this Christophobia out there. You know, we're all accused of being this kind of phobic, that kind of phobic. But people who are afraid, I say, have you read it? Oh, I had this bad experience before. Said, you know what? I got food poisoning once, but I didn't stop eating. Or they'll say, well, churches are filled with hypocrites. And I love the line, no, they're not full. There's room for you. Come on in. They're never full. We're all hypocrites. The life is filled with hypocrites. It's a suffering, but the idea is it helps. Now, that being said, if our programs for veterans were so good, you know, like we have at the VA hospital, hundreds of billions of dollars we spend there every year, there are over 40,000 veterans programs in the United States. I didn't make that number up. Over 40,000 veterans programs in the United States. It could be anything from packing shoeboxes of toiletries to send overseas to major programs. So we're missing the boat. That's for veterans. What do we do for police? Not much. What do we do for first responders who are very quick to say, the worst day of your life is every day for me? They're suffering greatly from the traumas they see, and who's there to help them? So our program is there. It's a nonprofit. We try and help to whatever extent we can to help people pay for their program and that. I'm using some of the proceeds from this book to go towards that too. But the issue is, always reach out to your church as well. There may not be a counselor in every town, but there is a pastor, priest, somebody in your town. Now, unfortunately, only about 10% of clergy say they feel equipped to handle mental health problems. So I also wrote this book for them. It's a guide for the broken and those who love them. So if a pastor or a minister or a priest reads this and say, I get an idea of how to include faith and religion in this, along with a lot of the psychological principles I talk about. Because if we tell people, and you said this at the beginning of the show, if we say to someone, oh, you have a mental illness, well, you maybe you're not praying enough. Maybe you have a sin. Right. Maybe your great-great-great-grandfather had a sin. That is, I could use some Navy words here. I won't use them on your program. That's such nonsense. It's guilt-ridden. It's attacking. And this is where we have this, we will use things to bear our own grudges against other people. A quick thing, if I could tell you, there was a study just released yesterday, day before yesterday, Austin, Texas. They use an MRI now where they can actually have the person think a story through, and the computer will print out the words they're thinking of. I'm not making this up. This sounds science fiction. Now, when I talk to audiences and say, you know, you look on me for my flaws, who in this audience would want to be in front of that computer and have it print out all your thoughts as you're thinking them? What if it could actually show an image and say, okay, we're going to ask you, what do you look at when you're on your computer? What are the impure thoughts you have? we're guilty of these things, and we're much better off having the humility to say, I'm not going to carry a grudge. I'm going to carry gratitude. Because when I carry a grudge, that flame becomes arson for hate, and we can't do that. And that's going to eat away at us.
5: Wow. Oh, such wise counsel. Let me ask from your vantage point, because the church has to be a part of this. What does the church need to do better? How do we eliminate, and this is just a broad question, I'm going to get back to these biblical principles in the Christ Care in a minute, but I have this wonderful opportunity to talk to a man who loves broken people and loves the Lord and loves his word. What does the church need to improve? What do we need to do better to help broken people?
6: A lot of outreach to people, and we can get more into that as we come back.
5: You could. You think I planned it that way, right, Tim? I'd ask you the question just before the break. Let me get the answer when we return. In the meantime, did you hear what Tim said? Pastors, okay, lay people who help in the church. In every pew and every Sunday, there are people who are hurting. First Samuel says, man looks on the outside, but God looks on the heart. You can't see the hurt that they brought into church Sunday morning, but they're hurting. And remember, a church is a hospital for sin-sick people, but there are also people who are hurting psychologically and mentally as well. Can we do better? I think we can. You need to read this book, The Christ Cure, 10 Biblical Ways to Heal from Trauma, Tragedy, and PTSD. Back after this.
7: 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Hour one of In the Market with Janet Parshall on Moody Radio. 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
5: Dr. Tim Murray is our guest, and we could go on for hours and hours. This conversation has gone far too fast. I hope I've caught your attention and, even more importantly, your curiosity to dive into this book, The Christ Cure, 10 Biblical Ways to Heal from Trauma, Tragedy, and PTSD. And you heard Tim say before, this isn't just for the one who is suffering through these traumas, but it's also for those who love those who are broken. And that should be just about the rest of us. So I really recommend this book. In fact, in my classroom, it would be required reading. And the scripture that flows through it is just so encouraging. The best psychology manual out there is not the DSM, it's the Word of God. So, Tim, I asked a question before about how do we eradicate the stigma? And the church has to be. I was invited to a White House summit where representatives from just about every corner of society were gathering together to try to say, what could we do to improve mental health care in this country? And that was even before the pandemic had reached its zenith, and now we've got all the fallout from that. But it was very clear when secular universities say, when a person gets diagnosed, the first thing they say is, I want to talk to my faith leader, my priest, my pastor, my imam, my rabbi, not their clinician. They want to know immediately whether or not they have worth and value and dignity in God, because now they have a diagnosis. And I found that to be very compelling, and I looked, and the church, by and far, while undertrained, might also have to do some housekeeping on how do we approach this when we have broken people in our churches. So what are your suggestions?
6: Well, one of the things to keep in mind is some of the broken people are the clergy themselves. In fact, I was talking recently with a leader from a church, and he said of the clergy in his region, I said, how many of them do you think experience trauma? And he said, all of them every day. Because of what they do in listening to the trauma of other people, you can get compassion fatigue. You realize it. And then they'll go back to their house. You know, their mind is filled with the suffering they've been dealing with all day. And it's a struggle to hold on to that. And what you quoted there, people who are believers will turn towards clergy. And yet only about 10% of clergy feel competent to handle it. Mm-hmm. So a very important place that all churches, all religions need to do is train their clergy. Especially in towns where people don't have that. I've done some workshops for clergy, and I have a workbook that I've developed for this book too, and train them of how to help identify people towards positive things biblically, not just read passages from the Bible, but to understand, to link them with psychological principles and say, this is how you put this into practical terms. And what I found is that they walk out of there with some real tools to help. So they feel confident now to work with other people, but we've got to take care of each other. One of the things I do when I go to church on Sunday and I say to the pastor, how are you? He says, I'm fine. No. How are you? And I get a look in the eye and say, yeah, I'll give you a call. Let's go have a cup of coffee. and that's important. People need to know that too, that it isn't all leaning on them, because they don't have the strength of Samson to tear the building down. So that's a big part of where we need to be reaching out and helping each other. And that's why I do this training for pastors and for other people in prison ministry, to help them understand what they can do.
5: Wow, that is absolutely fabulous. So let me go back. You broke the book up into three different sections. And the last part, you talk about ways in which we can stay healthy. And there's a ton of richness there. Let me just pick a couple of them. You talk about training your mind. I love this, particularly as I have the privilege of talking to a licensed psychologist. So you talk about the psych manual that the Word of God is. So it tells us to, quote, take every thought captive. Now, I want to know, not just as a brother in the Lord, but as a psychologist, when you hear that, what does that look like in practice?
6: What that looks like is a couple of things. You want to find something you're interested in that you've done and be sharper and master it. And choose something you know nothing about and start doing that. The reason is you got to stimulate your brain on doing some other work than just repeating the same old videotape replay of your misery. Again, Paul talked about the value of training physically, but it's also the value of training mentally. I don't care if you're doing crossword puzzles, Sudoku puzzles, learning a new language, picking up an instrument, but this is extremely important to do this. And it's something that a lot of people just avoid. We actually want to shut down. We say, I don't want to do anything, particularly because one of the big symptoms of trauma is problems with memory. So I said, fine. Go on YouTube, pick up some, start watching some videos on some topics, start to learn about it. But master, bring yourself up a little bit higher in some area. The brain is actually going to send out hormones to increase branching of brain cells, which is really important. If you think of the Oregon Trail out west, it still has the wagon wheel ruts in it from a century ago. Well, if there are ruts, are all our traumatic memories, we're not going to get anywhere. So I say you got to take a new road, build new thinking, get your mind sharp. The only way to improve memory is to start learning again, because if nothing changes, nothing changes. And you have to continue to build it. So training, mental training is very important.
5: Wow. And great advice. Let me go to the other thing, and that is you talk about the need to learn to relax. Every book out there, every statistician out there that looks at this subject says we are the most stressed that we've ever been in our lives. In fact, the American Psychological Association does this sort of assessment of where Americans are at, and they've been doing it since 2007. And according to their most recent survey, we are at record highs in terms of being stressed. And quite frankly, what follows after that is we're miserable. How in the world, from a biblical perspective, does one learn to relax?
6: Oh, well, what did Jesus tell his apostles when they were out working for a while? He didn't say, all right, everybody, take out your iPads and start searching the internet. He said, let's go and rest. He said, I'll give you rest. I take on my yoke. And that yoke is not the yoke like moving oxen. His yoke is the rabbinical yoke of learning. But calm down, relax, sleep. That's all there. Jesus walked off sometimes. That's important for us, too. So relaxation is learning to do healthy relaxation, not going down to the bar and doing shots, but healthy relaxation. The second part is learning meditation. Meditation is focusing your mind in towards something. I do not agree with those who say just clear your mind and let the universe speak to you. You want to meditate on very specific thoughts. The third thing is make sure you're spending some time with awareness of the world and your role in it. I get more into these things, I should say. I've got a website, drtimmurphy.com, and I hope people look there for my other lessons on this.
5: You know what we will do, Tim, is we'll make sure that we add that to our website, drtimmurphy.com. In the meantime, that'll be up in just a little bit on our website. But in the meantime, the book again is called The Christ Cure, 10 Biblical Ways to Heal from Trauma, Tragedy, and PTSD. I have to tell you, Tim, that was a very fruitful, very thoughtful conversation. And there's a ton more in the book than I was able to get to. So if you are somebody who's broken, if you're hurting, if you don't tell people, and we, I think, do this worse in the church than they do in the world, we think that somehow if we reveal transparently our hurt, our pain, our fear, our trauma, well, then you're not a strong, courageous, mature Christian. Must be something wrong with you. Come on now, what's wrong with you? And so because we don't offer a life of perfection under the delusion that we come to Christ and everything becomes perfect, we're only made perfect in Him, by the way. That doesn't mean life will be perfect after that. We don't tell anybody. So this conversation and this book, I hope, will just kick open the front door, lift the shades, and bring His sunlight into this conversation to understand that the great physician has brilliant, eternal counsel that takes brokenhearted people and puts them back together again. It's called The Christ Cure, 10 Biblical Ways to Heal from Trauma, Tragedy, and PTSD. Tim, my heartfelt thanks, blessings on you and all your work. Thank you, friends. We'll see you next time on In the Market with Janet Parchel.
7: Going to get to hour two of In the Market with Janet Parchel on Moody Radio. Good afternoon. It's John Hemmer. So last night, my wife and I decided to give our golden doodle, Charlie, a little haircut, okay? We just want to be able to see. Like, there's hair everywhere. It's covering his eyes. I mean, it's really cute, but it's like, how can you, it's like you're a walking carpet. How can you see? So we cut some of the hair away, and then that hair kind of got, you know, on my hoodie. So I picked it up and put it in the garbage, sit back down, and it's, the hair is still there. Like, traces of the hair. It's kind of lingering. It doesn't go away. And I thought, you know what? What if we had that effect on people? What if through the way we treat other people, what if that action had a lasting effect on people that notice those things? What if we were Christ like that every single day? I wonder what would happen if we did that.
17: Welcome to Bible Q&A with John MacArthur. John's the author of the MacArthur New Testament Commentary Series. Before we get to the question, let's ponder this. When you gather with other Christians, do you make it a priority to warn them about the dangers of sin? Well, Hebrews 3 tells us believers should encourage one another so that none of them, quote, will be hardened by the deceitfulness of sin. Now, John, one of our listeners wants to know what that encouragement looks like. How can he help spare others from the hardening effects of sin?
18: Yeah, I think when we look at the word encourage in the English language, we sort of view it sentimentally, that encourage means to come alongside in a kind of compassionate way and say nice things and kind things and make people feel good and boost them up a little bit. And certainly it has that kind of an element. But the word encourage in the New Testament is the English translation of a verb that is parakaleo, parakaleo. It means to come alongside essentially and instruct or come alongside and warn. It is a word for warning. And genuine biblical encouragement has a tone of warning people. Yes, you come with sympathy. Yes, you come wanting people to feel some compassion and love, and you want to build them up. But at the same time, it is critically essential that people be lovingly warned about their patterns of sin. That's why the Bible says faithful are the wounds of a friend. You're never more a friend than when you warn people of the consequences of sinful behavior. That's why Matthew 18 instructs the church, if you see your brother in sin, go to him and confront that sin. Obviously, build him up, lift him up, and lead him toward holiness and blessing.
19: 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If you'd like more in-depth teaching, visit MacArthurCommentaries.com.
20: 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When the boy's father heard about his son's decision, he became very angry and began to beat him. 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The boy was forced to leave his village. 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
5: Friends, this is Janet Parshall. Thanks so much for choosing to spend the next hour with us. Today's program is pre-recorded, so our phone lines are not open. 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
32: This idea is
5: friends, welcome to In the Market with Janet Parshall. Thank you so much for choosing to spend the hour with us. You know, I'm often asked what are my favorite conversations, and I have to tell you that even though I'm in Washington, D.C. now, a Wisconsin transplant, that's germane because the woman we're going to talk to has Wisconsin blood coursing through her veins as well. I have to tell you, you would think that it would be the people who are on the front of the national magazines or make the Sunday morning talk shows. And I've done the rounds with every person that fits that category. But for me personally, I'm always much more impacted personally by someone who can tell me what Jesus has done in, for, and through them. Who can say, and such were some of us. Who can say, wherever I was, the Lord met me, and here is what he taught me. And here is how I've been conformed and transformed to his image. Even though, as the world peers into this kind of a story, they might think, are you out of your mind? For example, could anything good come out of time spent in prison? Well, I remember a fellow, I think you might too, his name is Paul. He spent quite a bit of time in prison. In fact, wrote a whole lot of letters to the churches in the Middle East from prison and said while he was writing in that particular state that he had learned to be content. How in the world does somebody learn to be content in a prison? I don't know. That's an important lesson. Paul learned it. You and I can learn it. And the woman we're going to talk to now has learned it as well. It is a joy to have Katie Scheller back on the show again. She's an author. She's a speaker who ministers to women in prison, including those who sit on death row. She's also the president of the Vivian Foundation. We're going to tell you more about that. But in a nutshell, it's a nonprofit organization that's dedicated to helping inmates and their families. And she's also the author of not one, not two, but three books. One is called Call Me Vivian, published in 2016. Which talks about her story and her struggle with sexual sin. Then she wrote a book called Vivian's Call, which was the second book and a sequel to Call Me Vivian that continues the story of her life as a federal inmate. And then the book we're going to focus on today, although all of these intersect, is called Step Into Prison, Step Out in Faith. And it tells us even more about Katie's experiences before, during, and after her incarceration. And if you don't know anything about prison population or the prison experience, this is going to be important for you for a myriad of reasons, not the least of which, if you want to have a heart like his, one of the mandates is compassion, empathy, understanding. And very often in this culture, by the way, we tend to figure that if someone is behind bars, they did the crime, they should do the time, and we cast them on the ash heap of human history. And yet, he's not willing that any should perish. And yet, every single person in a prison today, regardless of their crime, has the image of God on them, his fingerprints on them. He is desiring that they come to know him because he made the declaration that he's not willing that any should perish. So you and I need to have a softer heart. By the way, just my two cents in the bigger picture, I think we need a whole lot of prison reform, but that's a conversation for another day. Let me now go back to Katie, who I welcome. And Katie, I have to tell you, I'm thrilled I get a chance to have another conversation with you. You left a memorable mark on my heart the first time we talked, and I'm so thankful that you're back again to talk about your new book, Step Into Prison, Step Out in Faith. And I thank you for being here. And I was thinking in preparation as I was reading the book, I think it's really kind of important. You start before you're going to get your sentencing in this latest book, but I think it might help people who may not remember our first conversation if you'd be so kind to set the stage that what caused you to have to stand in front of a judge in the first place. Tell me about your life in corporate America.
0: I will, and thanks for having me, Janet. It's great to be back. I had a great time with you last time, and I'm looking forward to our conversation today. So,
5: Thank you.
0: Who are listening in, you have to go back about 20 years, way back to October of 2004, when my world really began to change. I was employed by SC Johnson in Racine, Wisconsin, and unfortunately, I had made a poor decision to engage in an extramarital affair with my boss. And my world as I knew it at that time came tumbling down when there was a criminal investigation that had begun. And because of the relationship that I had with my boss, as my lawyer liked to remind me, I was along for the ride. But it was a very long legal process because not only was there a criminal investigation that was going on, but there was also a civil lawsuit. And so I found myself in somewhat of a precarious situation because I really couldn't defend myself in the civil case. And I wasn't sure that, if I would be charged with any crime during the investigation. As it turned out, I was. And you had to fast forward then to 2009 when I agreed to a plea deal for two crimes that I committed. One was making a false statement, and the other one is called misprison of a felony, because I did not come forward to tell my employer or authorities of what I knew as to what was going on in the transportation department. And in a nutshell, what was happening is my boss was engaging in racketeering, which involved kickbacks, and he was getting money in return for business, and they were getting business in return. And then he was showering me with gifts, so I found myself in a precarious situation. I had fallen in love, and I became blind to what I wanted to see and only saw really what I wanted to see, which was the happily ever after in the fairy tale love story.
5: Is there any question looking back, and I so appreciate your transparency and your honesty, it's in your book and it's been in our conversations as well, was he showering you with gifts in any way in order for you not to spill the beans?
0: I can't answer that question for him. That's a possibility. But as the U.S. attorney wanted to remind me during the sentencing phase, being bright and highly able, I should have been able to see this for what it was. And unfortunately, I looked the other way, as did a number of other people. But, you know, God had a better plan for me, and he had something that he needed me to do. And, you know, I often look back at it and say, wow, you know, why was I the only one? You know, there could have been others. But, you know, they went through their own hell as well, and they got to where they needed to be as a result of the whole situation. And, you know, the devil means to harm us, but God turns everything for good. So you have to stand on that scripture in Genesis 50:20 that, you know, even though it was a terrible time for everybody involved, and, you know, including my family, including my friends, and including my former coworkers, you know, we can look back at it now and say that God has worked it all for good. And
5: yes.
0: He's got a better plan than we do. We just have to trust it.
5: And that theme comes through loud and clear over and over and over again in your latest book. Katie Scheller is with us. She's an author. She's a prison ministry advocate. She's the president of the Vivian Foundation. And we have the privilege of spending the hour with her. As her latest book is called Step Into Prison, Step Out in Faith. Live a full surrendered life with the Holy Spirit. Back after this.
7: 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Tasha Layton doing a big Christmas tour. 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All the details on the Tasha Layton Christmas tour can be found at moodyradio.org.
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5: 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We're visiting with Katie Scheller. She is an author and speaker who ministers to women in prison. She is the president of the Vivian Foundation, and she is a prison ministry advocate, as well as the author of 3 books, her latest entitled Step Into Prison, Step Out in Faith. So let me go back, if I can, Katie, to where we were talking before. So this was there was a complexity to your case because it was both criminal and it was civil. Let me just go to the civil for a little bit. What was the outcome of that? Because civil, you don't go to jail for civil, you go to jail for criminal. So tell me how the civil ended.
0: Well, the civil case ended in a favorable outcome for S.C. Johnson. The jury awarded damages in the amount of, I think, about $150 million, and then the judge doubled it because of some other law that had to do with the state of Wisconsin in these types of cases. And so I was on the hook for $203.8 million. So not in a great place to be. And, of course, as I mentioned a little bit earlier, I really couldn't defend myself in that case because of the fact the criminal investigation had not been yet completed.

0: home. It wasn't mine. It was theirs. And so we then settled the case, and that happened right after I got out of prison. It actually happened in July of 2014.
1: Wow. So were you sentenced in the criminal matter before there was resolution on the civil matter, or did they run concurrently?
0: They pretty much ran concurrently, and the civil case, you know, was completed before I was actually sentenced. I pled guilty in federal court in January of 2009, and that was very interesting because that really was the time I hit rock bottom, and it was just a short time, a few days after that, that, you know, I just cried out to God and said, hey, I can't live like this anymore. You know, you got to help me. And he did, and that was actually became born again on February 1st of 2009, which was Super Bowl Sunday, a day I'll always remember. And yet the criminal case wasn't over yet. I wasn't sentenced until November 23rd of 2011. And during that time, from the time I became born again until I actually went, you know, back into federal court to be sentenced, you know, God was still working in my heart. He was still preparing my heart for what he ultimately called me to do. I mean, I was hoping and praying that I wouldn't go to prison, but again, he had a different plan, and I was really, I guess, starting to embrace it, to be quite honest with you, because he showed me so many different situations as to, you know, what his plans were. And my friends will laugh because they just learned about my situation, you know, maybe just a short time before I went to prison, and it was our small group. And my friend Patrice, we were all holding hands and praying one night after Bible study, and she said, "Oh, Lord, who better to send to prison than our dear sister Katie?" And I looked up and I looked at her and I said, "Really, Patrice, you're praying that I go to prison?" But, you know, God had a plan. He put me next to a lady on an airplane on the way up for my sentencing who had a son in prison. And she asked me to send him some encouraging words, and she had no idea what I was facing. So he was making it very obvious to me that I was going to have a prison ministry, and I guess the best place to learn how to run one is in a prison.
1: Amen. You write about this story in the book, by the way, and what I was impressed with reading the book was time and time and time again, how when you thought you were alone, when you didn't know where to go, God intercedes again and again and again and again and sends word through the power of his Holy Spirit to you over and over and over again on what you should do. Let me back up just a little bit to the day of the sentencing. Because it seems that when you look at the multiple millions of dollars that were levied as the fine in the civil case, you could have been looking at potentially, Katie, how many years for the criminal side of this case?
0: Well, on the criminal side, just for my two charges, I was facing 8 years in prison and a $500,000 fine, which was actually more time than the people that were engaging in the racketeering. And that's just how it works out with the statutes and the different laws. And so, you know, I went in, you know, not knowing what was going to happen, and my former boss was sentenced right before I was, and he got hammered. He got 8 years in prison, and my lawyer came out and said, "Katie, you need to change something in your sentencing statement." And unfortunately, I looked at my kids and said, "Guys, you got to prepare for the worst. I don't think this is going to end the way we had hoped." And yet, you know, I was sentenced to 3 years in prison and 1 year of supervised release. And then I actually served 740 days because you get some time off for good time behavior, as well as I got a downward departure for my cooperation.
1: But it could have been so much worse. I want my friends to understand at this point. So you're pretty much bankrupt. You've lost all your physical goods as part of the civil case. You could have been facing 10 years. You got 3 years incarceration as the sentence. That's not what you ended up serving, thanks be to God, but that's what you were sentenced, and 1 year supervised. Then you had the option, which I thought was interesting, and all judges don't necessarily do this, but they asked you where you wanted to go, what prison you wanted to go to. So tell me how you worked through that decision.
0: Well, I was splitting my time between Wisconsin and Florida, and the people that and my friends that walked this journey with me are all down in the Tampa area, and that's who God brought into my life. It's my small group. We still meet every Thursday night. We Skype. You know, some of the members have changed, and yet we still hold it together every Thursday night, lift each other up in prayer. And, you know, at first I looked at my kids, and they were very upset, and I didn't have the heart to say Florida. But when I got home, I said, you know what, I have to do what's right for me. I need sunshine, warm weather, and I need my spiritual support team. And, you know, boy, God just knows what he's doing when he brings you new friends. And they've walked this journey with me. I had one particular friend who came to visit me 26 times over those 2 years. And that

0: was her ministry call during that time. The others showed up periodically, which was quite nice. And, you know, you could just see that God was not only working in my heart to help get me ready for what he called me to do, but, you know, he was getting them, you know, where they needed to be as well.
1: Let me stop you, Katie. Coming up to a break, we'll pick it up right there when we return.
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1: Katie Scheller is our guest. She's an author. She's an advocate for prison ministry, and she is someone who founded the Vivian Foundation. But we're going to talk more about her story and all of this. You can just read sequentially all of her books, and this one continues her story. This one is called Step Into Prison, Step Out in Faith. So again, if you look at the 740 days you served, that's 2 years plus 10 days. You could have been there 3 full years. Did you still have that 1 year of supervision? Was that suspended after the sentence, Katie, or did that stay?
0: No, that stayed. I couldn't do anything with regards to travel and or even starting the Vivian Foundation until that time was served. That was still considered. Wow. That is still considered part of your sentence.
1: Mm-hmm. Yeah, exactly. So I want to put the lay of the land out there so my friends understand that it would have been very easy to say, that's it, I give up. Now, you'd come to faith in 2009, but you were standing in front of that judge in 2011. So relatively speaking, you're young in the Lord. And now we put you in a graduate level class by putting you into prison, which that's why I read these things. And I'm thinking there, these were mature faith decisions you had to make over and over and over again. So everything that God was doing in, for, and through you, he was inarguably growing you in the midst of all of this. So you make the decision that you're going to go to Tampa because your spiritual support is there. And you go down, and the first thing that you, and you write about this in all of your books, this comes through loud and clear, is the stripping away of the humanity of every individual, from the cavity searches to public bathrooms to just that. I mean, how does one cope? Just privacy, you know, your personal space, all of that goes right out of the window. How do you learn to cope with something like that?
0: Well, you really just, you don't have any choice. You just have to adjust. And you do, like the Apostle Paul, have to learn how to be content. And I think the biggest challenge for me was the noise level, because there were four units there at Coleman. I was at Coleman Federal Prison Camp. And there's about 150, you know, inmates in each unit. And all of the cells are open, so of course you can hear everything. And you know, it was noisy, it was loud. I didn't get a full night's sleep ever. And you just had to learn to cope with the conditions. And it wasn't easy. I mean, I can remember somebody asking us, is there any reason why they keep it at 45 degrees in here at night? And of course they do that to, you know, try to keep everyone somewhat healthy, because germs, they won't breed in cooler temps. But I mean, I used to have to sleep in my winter coat, which is kind of funny when you think about it, that I'm in Florida sleeping in a winter coat. But it also, you know, softened up the bed a little bit. So, you know, you just learn to adjust. And, you know, I never was one, I guess, you know, that I had a lot of pretentiousness, or I had a certain way of doing things, or, you know, it was just easy for me. I mean, it was, I forced it to be easy, I guess, to an extent, but I just kind of rolled with the punches as they presented themselves, because I was more motivated to say, God, I know you got me here for a reason. Now you got to just keep showing me. And I could live with the uniform. I could, you know, live with the other things that we had to do. It didn't bother me if I was wearing makeup or not, or my hair was turning gray. That's just kind of how I roll. That wasn't the case for others, and many of those other women had a very, very difficult time adjusting, because it wasn't like it was on the outside.
1: Well, you say that so easily, that you just, that's not how you roll, and that you just made it, you know, did it day by day. But the truth of the matter is, you exercise a profound amount of choice, a volitional choice. For example, you write in one chapter that you became a student of what you called human science, and you enumerated, and I thought this was so unbelievably insightful, of things that you observe just in the human population inside a prison, that the smallest thing, for example, could set somebody off, that crabbiness is contagious, that many women feel forgotten and insignificant, that there's a sense of entitlement and a general lack of respect among women. And then we have to talk also about the fact that there is also quite a bit of mental health issues that have to be dealt with. And you talk about the women who had to take their meds on a regular basis. And here's one of the areas, and I promise not to get on my soapbox more than 1 foot here, and then I'll jump back down. But this is where I get irate, where we amalgamate together mental health issues in the prison population, because we need more beds for mental health rather than throwing people into prison. But I digress, so I'm stepping off my box. So my point is, you made those choices where you were going to observe people, and you could have gotten bitter and angry and crabby yourself, but you didn't do that. And you constantly were talking into other people's lives. What gave you the boldness to be able to do that? I mean, these women were total strangers. Every single person in that population had a story, and you didn't retreat. You pressed in.
0: Yeah, I did. And I think it's because I've always, you know, been a very optimistic person. My glass not only is half full, it's overflowing. That's just how I am. You try to look for the good in situations. I also, you know, sometimes can drive people nuts, because I'll always go to the worst case scenario too, you know, because I want to know both ends of the spectrum. But, you know, by that time, Janet, I knew that I was there to represent the Lord. And I knew he was going to do some really neat stuff in me, for me, and through me, because right before I was sentenced in November of 2011, about a month before that, he told me to write the book. So I took that, you know, assignment very seriously. And so I was documenting everything that was happening to me. And, you know, it was cool, because the people on the outside who were supporting me and getting me what I needed on the inside to help some of these women that had definite needs, you know, it was motivating them, but it was also motivating the inmates because of the way that God spoke to me. He would speak to me in dreams and numbers, and it almost became, you know, every day they'd be like, Scheller, what are the numbers today? And then I'd tell them what the numbers were, or I told them what I was praying for. And I mean, one time I wasn't feeling well, and I was hoping to get an idol. And when you go to the commissary, you can sometimes stand for 2-3 hours in the heat, you know, waiting to be called. One particular day, you know, I said, I'm going to pray that I'm first in the commissary line and I get an idol so my dishpan hands can heal, because I worked in the kitchen. And guess what? God answered both of those prayers. But he was working in me and answering those prayers so others could see what he was doing in my life. And because I was open and outward with everything, it really became quite motivating, you know, for the inmates and those people that were walking the journey with me on the outside.
10: Going to get to more Hour 2 of In the Market with Janet Parshall. Good afternoon, my friend. It's John Hemmer. It is the same thing every single morning, okay? Check this out. So, you know, get out of bed. Charlie jumps off the bed. Open the door. We get to the top of the stairs, and Charlie just stands there and stares at me, because he wants to make sure that I'm going to be right behind him when he goes downstairs. To the extent of I walk up to him and he's still standing there and he's just staring at me. I'm like, all right, man, go. What are you waiting for? And then he goes downstairs. We never have to wonder if God is going to be there. We don't have to look backward and see, okay, God, are you still there with me? Are you going to help me here? God sticks closer to us than a brother. The Bible says he is with us always, even till the ends of the earth. And you know what? That's the way it is. That's how much God loves you.
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12: 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She came up behind Jesus and touched the edge of his cloak, and immediately her bleeding stopped. "Who touched me?" Jesus asked. Peter said, "Master, the people are crowding and pressing against you." But Jesus said, "Someone touched me. I know that power has gone out from me." Then the woman came trembling and fell at his feet. She told why she had touched him and how she had been instantly healed. Then he said to her, "Daughter, your faith has healed you. Go in peace." 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
15: What if you could help bring the gospel to a village where no one has ever heard the name of Jesus? 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
1: 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We have the privilege of spending the hour with Katie Schiller. She is an author. She is a speaker. She ministers to women in prison, including those, by the way, who sit on death row. She's also the president of a nonprofit organization that is dedicated to helping inmates and their families. It's called the Vivian Foundation. And she's written not one, not two, but three books, by the way. First, Call Me Vivian. Second, Vivian's Call. And the book we're focusing in on today, although all of these work incrementally, by the way, walking through her story. This one is called Step Into Prison. Step out in faith. Katie, there's so much in the book, and there's no way I can tell all of the stories, and it's riveting. It's one of those books that you simply cannot put down. Before we get to Shady Grady, because there's so much I want to ask about that, talk to me about your time in Coleman. And just as an example for our friends listening, tell me one story of your interacting, how God spoke to you to somebody, how you ministered to somebody's life while in prison.
0: Well, you know, I write in the book that it's not hard to cross racial boundaries, but it takes time because you have to build trust with people. And you know, this story didn't make the book, but it does resonate with me because it wasn't uncommon on Friday nights for them to, you know, put a karaoke machine out near the rec center, okay? And you know, they play some music. It wasn't all like, you know, they were torturing us full time. And on this particular Friday evening, the Holy Spirit prompted me to go down there. And I love to dance. I don't know how many people really know that, but I do love to dance. And I'm fairly athletic, so I'd like to think I have some pretty good dance moves. But that particular night, the Holy Spirit's like, go out and dance. And I did. And you have to remember the demographic there. It was much younger than I am. So I was in there when I was 55 years old, 56 years old as well. And so I started dancing like a mirror image to, you know, one of the African-American girls that, trust me, had some really good moves and smooth moves. And, you know, the more I danced, the bigger the crowd grew. And the more, you know, we danced and I kept up with her in rhythm, you know, the happier the crowd became. And I called that my little dance ministry because what that ended up doing, if you can believe it, it opened the door for me individually to minister to women. You know, they came up to me and said, hey, you know, I saw you dancing. And I can remember a woman, her name was Kim. I can remember her like it was yesterday. And she was really, really struggling to, adjust to prison life. And just really having a tough time. But it was that door of me being willing to go out and have some fun and do something that was not so much out of my comfort zone, but maybe a little higher risk where I found myself. And yet then the younger girls, it started to resonate with them because they told me I had smooth moves, and I can't say on air the other comment that was made. But anyways, you know, it's just that the Lord would prompt me as to what to do and when to do it. And, you know, it's like life. You know, you can choose to be happy. You can choose to have fun. Or like you said, I could have rolled up in a ball in my cell and cried for the, you know, next 740 days. But, you know, it's contagious. Everything. I told you crabbiness is contagious. Well, so is happiness. And so is being kind to people. And, you know, and when I would be kind to someone, which could be a simple candy bar from the commissary, kindness was always reciprocated. So, you know, as we go out and be the hands and feet of Jesus, no matter if we're, you know, in a prison camp or we're out on the street, it's amazing what we can accomplish with just some simple kindness and understanding. And, you know, I'm going to read something real quick here out of a book, because you talked earlier about empathy, and this is actually in my second book, Vivian's Call. It says, most of us liken empathy to putting ourselves in someone else's shoes, and in my case, I had worn the shoes of these women, and this was a story I was writing after I had gone in and done some ministering at the North Carolina Correctional Institute for Women. I said, I understood their feelings, and I identified with them all too well. The thing is, though, that empathy doesn't always look the same. Mm-hmm. Psychologists define three types of empathy: cognitive, emotional, and compassionate. Cognitive empathy is the ability to put yourself in someone's position and see matters from their perspective. It's empathy by thought rather than feeling. Emotional empathy is when you quite literally feel the other person's emotions alongside them. It's good because it means that you readily understand and feel other people's emotions, but it can also become overwhelming. But compassionate empathy is when we feel someone's pain and take action to help. And that's really what ministry work is all about. You know, mm-hmm. that's what we're supposed to be doing, you know. People are hurting. How can we help them? And it doesn't matter where you are. You know, everybody's struggling with something. And I think we talked the last time, the high statistics of inmates who have been abused. And, yes, they're struggling with mental health issues. They're struggling with addiction. But, you know, right now there's 1.9 million people that are incarcerated. And, you know, it costs the U.S. $182 billion a year. And, you know, there's 1.5 million kids that have an incarcerated parent. That means one out of every 49 kids has a mom or dad in prison. You know, how do we fix that?
1: Yeah. Yeah. That's a perfect place for me to ask you about the Vivian Foundation. So tell me what the work of the Vivian Foundation is.
0: Well, you know, God has evolved that over time. I really wasn't quite sure what he was calling me to do, although he did call me to start it. And out of the gate, we printed and distributed, you know, 25,000 Bible reading plans, and we did a coloring book for, inmates that go in to visit their parents in prison. But what he ultimately has called me to is a Christian book ministry. And so I have partnered with my publisher, Broad Street Publishing. They're located in Savage, Minnesota. And their book warehouse just happens to be 15 minutes from my home in Racine, Wisconsin. So you can see that this was a setup by God all along. And so what I'm allowed to do is purchase some of any one of their Christian books at a discount. But because I have three books now, my primary focus has been on getting those three purchased and into prisons. You know, inmates don't have any money to send you. Although one time I did get a check, honestly, for $4 from an inmate for the foundation, which really touched my heart. So what ends up happening is I buy my own books, and then I use two ministries, the Prison Book Project down in Titusville, Florida, and Prison Alliance in Raleigh, North Carolina, to distribute my books. And we've got right now about 25,000 of those floating around in over 3,000 jails and prisons around the country. And then the other books that I've been able to purchase or Broad Street has donated to me, we've given those to prison ministries who are in the trenches helping these families. And we're now over 100,000 books, 125,000 if you add in mine, and 30% of those books have gone to kids. And so, you know, he's called me to this Christian book ministry. He's provided me everything I need. And, you know, we just leave it up to him as to what he wants to do next. I always felt in my spirit there would be three books. I thought it might be a little bit of a different approach. But this third one, Step Into Prison, Step Out in Faith, came together very, very quickly. And, you know, I had written it, and it was under contract in 8 weeks' time. So, you know, I've said to many people, God's serious about what he's called me to do. And Isaiah 60:22 says, at the right time, he will make it happen. And not only is he busy, you know, with these three books, but, you know, he's also serious about something he told me way back in 2012 that, you know, he was going to turn this thing into a movie. And it's in the works, baby. It's in the works.
1: Oh, that's good news. And then more and more people will know your story, which is absolutely fabulous. So I mentioned Shady Grady before, and I want our friends to understand that this is why prisons differ place to place. But let me just back up before I talk about the transference. Let me talk about the difference in populations between men and women. You know, it's disproportionate. There are far more many men in prison than there are women in prison. And women tend to commit different kinds of crimes than men. Talk to me a little bit about that.
0: Yeah, right now, I had mentioned there's 1.9 million inmates, and, 10%, 10.7% are women. So 177,000 women are, you know, incarcerated. And if you just look at simply the difference between federal, state, and county jails, you know, federal is 8.3%, state jails are 7.7%. So the majority of the women that are incarcerated, 18%, are in county jails. And what's so interesting about that is, and again, by the statistics, and I use the Prison Policy Initiative to get my numbers, you know, there's about 30 to 35% of those people that are in the county jails that haven't even been charged with a crime. They just don't have money to make bail. And so, you know, you throw them in prison, and guess what? You now have children without a mother or a father because they can't come up with $500 to get out. It's a broken system. And yes. Like you said, you want to get up on your soapbox. I could get up on mine, but we don't have enough time.
1: Mm-hmm. Exactly. Just let's suffice it to say, as women of God, there's work that needs to be done in this area. There really does. And we're far, far, far from being in the best place we can possibly be. So praise God on that note, Katie, for the work that you're doing, because you are, you know, it's the whole idea. Just going over the scripture yesterday, really and truly, about being a wounded comforter again. So God comforts you, and then you likewise, having been hurt and bruised and wounded, are able to turn around and comfort somebody else with the comfort that you yourself have been given. And we know who the great comforter himself is. When we come back, I am going to talk a little bit about Shady Grady, and then there's a ton more to the story that time is not going to afford me to tell. But that's okay, because if it gets you motivated enough to get out and get a copy of the book, and in so doing, that really and truly helps the Vivian Foundation, that's absolutely fabulous. I've got a link on my website, so check it out at inthemarketwithjanetpartial.org. inthemarketwithjanetpartial.org. I've got a link to Katie's Facebook page. I've got a link to the book, Step Into Prison, Step Out in Faith, so that you can learn more about the wonderful work Katie is doing. Let me take a break back after this.
10: 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Sunday morning, how about this? 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How about like 6 to 8? Yeah, cool. We'll sit down, hear some great music. I'll share some encouragement with you. It is a great way to kick off a Sunday morning as you're going to church, running errands, whatever the situation is. Maybe get this in your calendar or jot this down at home. Sunday morning, 6 to 8, Sunday praise right here.
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1: Katie Scheller is with us. She is an advocate for women. She's an advocate for prison reform, but above all else, she's an advocate for the Lord. And so she does a lot of work with people in prison, particularly women. She is the president of the Even Foundation. She just explained what that is. And she's the author of 3 books. The third book is called Step Into Prison, Step Out in Faith. And as you just heard, breaking news here on In the Market with Janet Parshall. A movie is in the works, baby. So we'll keep our eyes open on that one. So in January of 2013, Katie, you get a letter from the court that says, we want you to testify at the federal courthouse in Wisconsin. It's not a direct flight. So you're going to have to go from Florida to Oklahoma, where the federal transit center is. You then fly from Oklahoma City to Chicago, and then driven from Chicago to Wisconsin. All of that's well and good, and you take the first leg of the flight, you get to Oklahoma City, and then there's an X put on your hand. An X really did mark the spot. Talk to me about what happens with that X and where it took you.
0: Well, the X meant that I was going to the Grady County Jail in Chickasaw, Oklahoma, and I had had enough experience, and so had some of my inmate friends in Coleman, that would be the last place on earth you ever wanted to go. But, you know, that's where God needed to send me, and He needed to send me there for a couple reasons. Number one, it was at that point that He and I needed to do that journey, part of the journey alone, because I became an indigent inmate there, okay? I had no access to a commissary. I had no access to an outside phone call. And it was just going to be the Lord and me, and I wasn't quite sure what was going to happen. It was actually my one-year anniversary in prison the day that I was transported out. What ended up happening is he used me for a miracle of forgiveness with the girl that I was housed with. Her name was Trina, and she was trying to deal and cope with the trauma of her childhood abuse. And at the same time that, you know, he put the two of us together, he had been giving me some information, you know, spiritually, in the spirit and through prayer, that I too had some childhood sexual abuse to contend with, which is the reason why I behaved the way I did. And, of course, there's a lot of detail with regards to that story in Call Me Vivian, that I was in this sexually codependent relationship because I had a fear of being alone. And, you know, that's why it took so long, this journey, for him to work in my heart, because he just had to get my heart where it needed to be, so he could not only tell me what had happened to me as a child, but let me come to terms with it all and choose forgiveness in the process. And so what ends up happening is I go to Grady County, and a few things start happening, and it's in great detail. And in all 3 books, to be honest with you, there's some reference to it. But the Lord not only uses me to grant this miracle of forgiveness for Trina and her parents, but, you know, I'm sitting on the floor of the jail cell, because that's where I chose to sleep. I couldn't physically get up on the metal tray to sleep. And I spoke, you know, these words out loud. You know, God just climbed the fire escape with my bouquet of roses. And that's why I had to travel there. That's why I had to go through everything I did, because it was this process. And God isn't worried about how fast we grow. He's worried about our strength and character as we grow. And sometimes there aren't things that He can tell us or show us until our heart is ready to receive it. And in my case, you know, I was on this 10-year journey, you know, between the civil and the criminal investigation. But guess what? I can look back at it now and know that every single delay in that case and every twist and turn that it took was orchestrated from heaven, because He had to get me where He needed to be so I ultimately could do what He called me to do. And right before I left for prison, you know, I came to the mind of Christ in the matter of my extramarital affair, and that ended. You know, He did some supernatural things in me when I prayed for Him to purify and cleanse me, clothe me in His righteousness, fill my heart with His love, fill my heart with His desires, and fill my heart with what hurts His. And then I just had to keep going on this journey that included my incarceration, because there were still things He had to do to prepare me for my ultimate call, which was to be an author and to be able to go back into prisons and then to be able to manage and run the Vivian Foundation. So that all happened in the Grady County Jail. So it was the toughest part of the journey. I didn't know if I had the strength and mental fortitude to get through it, to be quite honest with you. But he gave me that, you know, through his grace. And I was never so happy to leave a place in my life, and I would go back there to minister, but I'm not going back as an inmate, I can tell you that.
1: No. So let me underscore this, Katie, because you're not saying it, but you're living it, and I want my friends to catch this, because this is an important lesson for all of us. Again, you had a choice. You were in this dark spot, and I mean literally and physically dark place, and you could have, again, curled up in the fetal position, just been bitter, angry. Where are you now, God? Why did you leave me here? I've been faithful to you. Why did you leave me where I've been found, which is here at Shady Grady? And what you've said instead was, God was in the midst of continuing to work on you, for you, and through you. You were in the midst of the refiner's fire, and instead of raising a fist in rebellion, you pressed into him. Now, that's a life lesson. Even if we are in a prison of our own construction, as opposed to a federal detention center, where do we find the strength to do that? Because that is a habit, that is a spiritual muscle that has to be developed.
0: I think it's, you have to realize that you have to meet God. He waits for us patiently. He's a gentleman. He doesn't force anything upon us. But I have two posts that I just love. Not my posts. I found them on Facebook recently. One says, God directs your steps, but you have to move your feet. And the other one says that God can move mountains, but sometimes he gives you the shovel. And, you know, I think that is true in both cases, and really what I've tried to live, that I didn't always understand why God did things the way he did. And I was angry in more than one instance, and I was scared, and I was lonely, and I was heartbroken. But, you know, I started to see his hand probably very early on. I would say, like, by 2006. I was starting to see that he was doing some things, and then he kept showing me and showing me and showing me, and he was bringing the Bible to life. He was using me for miracles in very unusual places, and then it got really exciting, and then it became an adventure, and I think that's why I was able to handle it as well as I did, because when you're walking alongside of God and he's you don't know what's going to happen the next day, it's very, very exciting to be his hands and feet. And he's got a better plan than we do, and I've just been crazy enough to believe it. And maybe not everybody is, you know, can put themselves in the same position I did, but boy, he has worked all things for good, and I stand on his promises. I may not always like his timing, and quite frankly, I don't like his timing sometimes, but, you know, again, I mentioned it earlier, Isaiah 60:22 says, at the right time, you know, he'll make it happen.
1: And let me stop it there because I'm out of town. But boy, that is not the end of Katie's story. Please get her book and support her ministry. A million thanks, Vivian. A million thanks.
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5: Welcome to Breakpoint, a daily look at an ever-changing culture through the lens of unchanging truth. For the Colson Center, I'm John Stone Street. A few weeks ago, the New York Post reported that Gustavo Gordillo, a prominent official in the Democratic Socialists of America, lived in a $1.5 million home owned by his parents, who in turn lived in a 5,000-square-foot home in Boca Raton that's listed for $3.1 million. Even accounting for New York City's high housing prices, it's a pretty lush arrangement for someone speaking up for the oppressed of the country. And then recently, Ohio chocolate heiress Grace Ryan, who has campaigned for radical DSA politicians, posted about the need for socialism from her boat while she was summering at the lake. And the new self-described socialist mayor of Seattle recently came under scrutiny when people discovered that at age 43, her professor parents pay for her child's childcare at $2,200 a month. Now, history's full of stories of children of wealthy elites who adopt radical socio-political causes, coming out as enemies of the system that gave them their lives to begin with. Today, they can be dubbed Lululemons and Neiman Marxists. They're modern incarnations of the champagne socialist who have the financial luxury of never having to live out the consequences of their own bad ideas. Karl Marx, Vladimir Lenin, and Mao Zedong also did not grow up poor, but were comfortably middle class before embracing murderous ideologies. Last week, Ayaan Hirsi Ali reminded the world that Muhammad Atta, one of the leaders of the 9/11 attacks, was not born into an impoverished situation, but studied architecture and urban planning before deciding to be radical. And Osama bin Laden was also the son of a billionaire. As it turns out, there seems to be a strong correlation, in at least a lot of stories in human history, between adopting extremist ideologies and growing up in privilege. In more recent days, the new supporters of Islamism and neo-communism tend to be college students from relatively well-to-do families. Such is the danger of undisciplined prosperity. George Orwell once quipped that some ideas are so absurd that only an intellectual could believe them. And some ideas are so unrealistic that only those who are insulated by comfort could entertain them, while never facing the consequences of the worldviews and the ideologies that get reality and the human condition so wrong. This, in addition to an incredible intellectual curiosity, is what makes Ayaan Hirsi Ali's voice so credible. Not only did she experience life in both a family and in nations under the control of Islamic radicalism, but she also walked through the personal desert of trying to find meaning without God. When she reminds us of the true nature of Islamic radicalism and the struggle of secular elites to take seriously true religious belief, we should listen to her. And of course, teaching history is absolutely essential. A generation that doesn't know that socialism failed everywhere it's been tried, or that communist governments murdered millions in the 20th century, or even that Osama bin Laden was actually the bad guy of 9/11, this is a generation that will be easily deceived by simplistic and even silly ideas about people and how best to help them. And that would be a double tragedy, since, as Ayaan Hirsi Ali put it in her article, we will need the next generation on this essential project of cultural restoration. As she put it, and I quote, "Civilizational resilience is not a vague confidence that democracies always muddle through. It is the hard capacity of a people to see its vulnerabilities clearly, repair them in time, and deny its enemies the use of its virtues as weapons." And by the way, I'm pleased to announce that Ayaan Hirsi Ali will be joining us for the 2027 Colson Center National Conference, June 3rd through the 6th in Charlotte, North Carolina. Please save the date. Registration will open soon. For the Colson Center, I'm John Stone Street with Breakpoint.
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6: 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Scattered cloudiness around for the early morning, a low mid-50s. It's going to be a great weekend, lots of sun. Highs are ranging from the mid to upper 60s, maintaining dry weather for Monday. Looks like for Tuesday, too. I'm staff meteorologist Jennifer Naramore for 90.1 FM, Moody Radio.
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24: 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Greer. I'm your host, Molly Vidovich. And today we're focusing on John's vision of the nations worshiping around the throne of Jesus in Revelation 7. It reveals to us what really matters and what we should be focusing on even now as we follow Jesus. 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
25: I think the best way to see the tribulation is as an intensification of what we're already going through. A future time where all the things we are experiencing right now in the world are going to come to a sharp crescendo and a head. The other reason I believe that the tribulation is an actual 7-year period coming in the future is I believe it's what is most consistent with how the prophet Daniel talked about this time period. Do you remember how I told you in our first week that in the 400 verses of the book of Revelation, there were more than 500 Old Testament references, more than one per verse? And do you remember which book I told you, which Old Testament book was the most referenced book in Revelation? Daniel, that's right. All theologians, okay? I'm not on controversial ground here, but all theologians, amillennialists, premillennialists, postmillennialists, all of them, agree that this tribulation is a fulfillment of Daniel's 70th week. The book of Revelation is all about Daniel's 70th week. They all agree on that. Let me show you what we're talking about. Daniel 9, verse 24. This is an angel speaking to Daniel somewhere, you know, around the mid-6th century B.C. He says, 70 weeks are decreed about your people, the Jews, and about your holy city, that would be Jerusalem, to bring the rebellion to an end. That's what's going to happen at the end of these 70 weeks. There's going to put a stop to all sin. We're going to atone for iniquity. We're going to bring in everlasting righteousness. We're going to seal up vision and prophecy. It's all going to come true, and there's not going to be any use for it anymore. And we're going to anoint the most holy place, which means that God will be reunited with his people. 70 total weeks, Daniel says, involving the Jews and Jerusalem until the end of time. Now, very important. A week in the Jewish language just means a period of seven. It could mean 7 days, could mean 7 months, or it could mean, as it does here, 7 years, a week of years. So 1 week is 7 years. And how many weeks were prophesied? 70. So 70 weeks times 7 years, that's 490 years. You're like, I had no idea we were going to be doing this much math this morning. Oh, you just wait, okay? What happens at the end of those 70 years? Verse 24. Rebellion's brought to an end. Stop is put to sin. Iniquity is atoned for. Everlasting righteousness will be brought in. Biblical prophecy is fulfilled. Most holy places restored. Okay? It's going to be awesome. But notice, verse 25, that Daniel breaks these weeks up, breaks these 70 weeks up into three segments. 7 weeks, 62 weeks, and 1 week. All right? Verse 25. No one understand this. From the issuing of the decree to restore and rebuild Jerusalem, I'll come back to that in a second. This is when it starts. The 70 weeks starts here. Until an anointed one, literally in Hebrew, that is Messiah, the ruler, that gap will be 7 weeks and then 62 weeks. Now, when do these 69 weeks, 62 plus 7, when do they start? They start with the issuing of the decree to restore and rebuild Jerusalem. That decree was given by King Artaxerxes in 445 BC. That story is told in Nehemiah 2. Starting at 445 BC, there will be 7 weeks, roughly 49 years, which is how long, by the way, they say it took to rebuild Jerusalem. And then he says it will be followed by 62 more weeks. Now watch this. This will blow your mind. After those 69 weeks are over, Daniel 9:26 says, after the 62 weeks, the anointed one will be cut off. So 7 weeks and 62 weeks equals 69 weeks. And then the anointed one, the Messiah, will be cut off. 69 weeks is 483 years. If you start here at 445 BC, and you, when Artaxerxes gave the decree to rebuild Jerusalem, and you add 483 years, it brings you to 32 AD, which is roughly the day that Jesus was crucified and he was cut off. Which is a pretty amazing prophecy, if you ask me, right? God gave Daniel the date that Jesus would die some 500 or so years before it happened. Now, I know some of you that are super quick at math. Yeah, well, wait a minute. 445 plus 483 doesn't get us exactly to 32 AD. That's because you have to use a 360-day year, which is what Jewish people at the time used. That would get you to 32 AD. That brings us to right here, the end of the first 69 weeks when the anointed one is cut off. But Daniel continues, Daniel 9:26. After the anointed one has been cut off, the people of the prince who is to come. Now, this is no longer the Messiah. This is the prince who is to come. He will destroy the city and the sanctuary. We're talking about the Antichrist. He will make a strong covenant with many for 1 week. There's your 70th week. And during that week, he will put an end to sacrifice and offering. Here, Daniel's referring to the Antichrist, who will come, he will conquer, he will rule, and for the first half of his seven-year rule, it's going to seem like everything is hunky-dory. But then things will change, and all hell will break loose. The 7 years of tribulation that he's referring to is the book of Revelation, the main subject of Revelation. Revelation is Daniel's 70th week. Again, all theologians agree on that. The question is, when does the 70th week start? And is it a literal 7 years, or is that number just a symbolic number that indicates a time of trouble that we are already in now, or does it point to a time in the future? Okay? I read it as an actual 7 year period coming in the future because, first of all, the previous 69 weeks were basically literal. And I think John presents it in Revelation as something coming in the future, things he says that must soon take place. And that's what leads us to this incredible scene at the end of Revelation 7, the culmination of biblical history. After this, I looked, John said, and behold, a great multitude that nobody could number from every nation and all tribes and peoples and languages standing before the throne and before the Lamb, clothed in white robes with palm branches in their hands and crying out together with a loud voice, salvation belongs to our God who sits on the throne and to the Lamb. So I've got two major takeaways for you. And like I said, you can and should embrace these fully, even if you disagree with me on the details, some of the details of how it all shakes out. Or if you're just one of those people who are like, look, Pastor, I still got no idea what you're talking about. Pre-mail, amail, post-mail, I still don't know what any of those words mean. In fact, I got a friend who calls himself pan-mail, meaning he doesn't know how it is all going to go down at the end, but he knows it's all going to pan out with Jesus on the throne, okay? So whatever you are, this is the part I really want you to pay attention to. These are the takeaways, okay? Two things. Number one, write down, be alert. Be alert. Many commentators point out the similarity of the seal judgments in Revelation 6 with the things that Jesus prophesied would happen on the earth in his Olivet Discourse in Mark 13. Jesus uses a lot of the same imagery. He uses the same language. And it is clear he's talking about the same events. In that chapter, Mark 13, Jesus uses the word alert seven times. Everybody say with me the word alert. Alert. Look at the person next to you. If they're sleeping, tap them on the shoulder and say alert, okay? That was a lot of people. Sorry, I didn't know that many people were asleep. All right, be on guard, Jesus said. Be alert because you do not know when the time will come. These seal judgments, you see, show us that this present world is not our home. And Jesus tells us seven times when he talks about these judgments to be alert, because it's so easy to let this present world become your home and get lulled to sleep here. I can tell you that from personal experience. That is especially true when you got a pretty good life. C.S. Lewis said, wealth and comfort and the praise of people have a way of knitting a person's heart to this world, right? I mean, if your life stinks, if you're broke and everything hurts and nobody likes you, you got no problem longing for heaven. But if your life is full, if you got a family that you love being a part of, you got possessions you enjoy, it is much easier for you to forget all about eternity. Y'all listen, the faithful Christian life means walking by faith with confidence in what we cannot see. That means prioritizing what you can't see and feel. And again, listen, church, I will tell you from personal experience, that's hard. Because here's the thing. The praises of people feel real to me right now. You feel chuffed when you get them. And you're like that flower that starts growing toward the sun of people's praises. You ever seen that? You got a flower in a flower pot and the sun's over here. And so the flower starts growing that direction toward the sun. I'm like that with people's praises. I start getting praised and I'm like, ooh, I want to hear that again. So I start doing things even subconsciously that make me start leaning that direction to try and get that praise again. But then the life of faith comes along and tells me, do not seek the approval of others. You seek the approval of Christ. And that's hard because I can't see him or hear his voice yet. And that means I got to intentionally correct myself. Sometimes it feels unnatural. I am not going to grow toward this praise over here, which I can see and feel. I'm going to grow toward his praise, which I can't see or feel yet. That's the life of faith. In the same way, the physical pleasures of the world are real right now. Sin feels good. I know you're not going to say amen to that, but it's true. Like the country preacher says, if sin ain't fun, you ain't doing it right, okay? It's fun. But without faith, you see, it's impossible to please God, which means you got to train yourself to live this way. My friend, Pastor Conway Edwards out in Dallas, says that when Jesus uses the word alert, he thinks of the image of a sprinter. That's the word Jesus is calling out, poised and ready to go. Mark 13:33, be on guard. In Greek, that word is blepete, which means eyes wide open. Be alert, Greek agrupenete, which means urgency. Be poised, ready, on a hair trigger. Because he's like, you don't know when that gun's going to go off.
4: For many people, the book of Revelation feels mysterious, confusing, and

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1: I would say some of us, we're more like the runner at the starting blocks who's not really paying attention. You're standing up looking around, you know? Listen, you cannot be alert and ready when you're focused on who has what and how much you have compared to somebody else. The life of comparison is the opposite of being alert and ready. Be alert. Be focused. Eternity is just around the corner, and that gun could go off at any minute. And these early tremors of these judgments, they should already make you be aware of that, which brings me back to the vision of Revelation 7 and to our final thing here. Number two, be confident. Be confident. Jesus wants us to see that when it's all said and done, y'all, this is what remains. And this vision shows us what we should be focusing on because, again, when history is over, that second house you saved all that money for and finally bought, it ain't going to be there. And when history's over, all those accolades, it ain't going to be there. When history's all said and done, that scene in Revelation 7, that's what remains. You see, faith, I've heard it said, is living in a way now that you know one day you'll be glad you did. One of my favorite mission stories of all time, y'all, is one I heard in seminary. It's a story of John Dobear and David Nietzschman, two young Moravian missionaries in their early 20s who in the 1700s became burdened to reach the inhabitants of one of the Caribbean islands, most of whom had been taken there as slaves. The two young Moravians wanted to go and share the gospel with these slaves, but the plantation owner said, no, there's, we're not going to let you do that. There's nothing in that for us. And so the story goes, these two young men sold themselves into slavery in their 20s. They sold themselves into slavery to this owner so they could go live among those slaves and preach the gospel to them. Well, as word spread about their incredible sacrifice, Moravians from up and down the eastern coast of the United States came to see these two men off. And the boat that they were put on began to pull away from the shore to take them to the Caribbean where they would never be seen again. One of the two young men raises his shackled hands up and points at heaven and says, "May the lamb that was slain receive the reward of his suffering." So inspiring, right? But that's not the actual story. It is true that the two young Moravians offered to sell themselves into slavery, but the plantation owner said no to that too. So in 1732, these two guys boarded a ship, not in chains, but as free men, and they went to live on the island, not far from the plantation where all these slaves were kept. There, for the next 50 years, they prayed for them, they loved them, and they shared Christ with them any chance that they got. Historian J.E. Hutton says this, "For 50 years, they labored in the West Indies without any aid from any other religious denomination. It was hard work. It was often mundane. It was often boring. It often looked like it was bearing no fruit. But when these two young men finally died at an old age, they left behind 13,000 baptized converts on that island and a streak of new churches in St. Thomas, St. Croix, Jamaica, Antigua, Barbados, and St. Kitts." That's the true story. And honestly, y'all, I think the true version might be more inspiring to me than the exaggerated one. You want to know why? It's one thing to sell yourself into slavery in one dramatic gesture, but to get up every day and lay down your life for others, to serve them, to pray for them, to demonstrate Christ to them, that takes a resolve that goes down into your bones. The vision that compels you to live that way, to get up every day and live that way, the vision that compels you to that is the vision in Revelation 7. Are you involved? Listen, y'all, because these two men

0: obeyed. 13,000 slaves came to Christ whose life is going to be affected by your obedience. Y'all, just listen. Imagine with me for a minute being around that throne there in Revelation 7. I want you to imagine yourself there, because if you're a believer, you will be. I want you to imagine looking into the face of somebody who's there because you told them about Jesus. You're going to get to know that person for millions of years, and you're going to love them with a perfect love. Don't you think in that moment you will be glad for any sacrifice you made to get them there? Don't you know that you'll think at that point that they were worth it? Y'all, not only does this vision of Revelation 7 assure us our sacrifices are worth it, Summit, it inspires us to take audacious gambles in pursuit of this vision. See, because we know, don't we, that God has promised to bring it to completion. I've seen the end game. I've seen the end of the story. I know what it's going to be. I know that what we're doing is going to work. We had a college student here named Luke. That's what I'll call him for the purpose of the story. He's an NC State student who was led to Christ by another Summit College guy I'll call John. John discipled Luke. They began to share the gospel faithfully there at North Carolina Central. Well, then Luke, again, who's a brand new Christian, at the end of his college years, as you know, he graduates, he puts his yes on the table. He went through us with the International Mission Board as a missionary to London. Well, one afternoon while he's there in his two-year mission journey out there, Luke was sharing the gospel in a London park with a guy. And he says, honestly, it wasn't going that well. But after I ended this painful conversation, a young South Asian Muslim man, who I'll call David, just approached me and asked if I was talking about the Bible and asked if I could share with him the stories that I've been trying to tell the other guy. You see, it turns out this South Asian Muslim man had been having dreams he could not understand. In this one recurring dream he was having, he said, I was walking across this desert and a Christian woman that I'd met was on one side of the desert reading the Bible. And across the desert was a group of people, and that group of people was my people. And they asked me what the woman was doing, and I told them she was reading the Bible. Well, the people, my people in the crowd, said they needed that book, they needed the Bible, so to go get it and please bring it back to them. He said, so I took the Bible and started to cross the desert to bring it to them. But as I did, a voice from heaven said to me, first, I need to give you a new heart and a new spirit. So Luke, our college student, tells him, I think that's a verse in the Bible. And they start to study the Bible together. They study the Bible for several months, and David really begins to get convinced that Jesus is the Messiah. But he all is a Muslim. He really wrestles with trusting in Christ because he knows his family is going to reject him or even kill him if he trusts in Christ. Well, David's mom in South Asia gets sick, and David has to move from London back to South Asia. But he continued to read the Bible. He continued to correspond with Luke, and he got to a point there in South Asia where he says, I have to give myself to Jesus. And so he did. Well, his older brother, who was training at the time as a jihadi warrior, saw him reading the Bible one night and asked David what he was doing, and David told him that he had trusted in Christ. So David's older brother physically beat him that night, and threatened to tell their parents if he ever caught him reading the Bible again. But then, later that night, he, the older brother, had a dream of a man in white saying, why are you persecuting me by hitting your brother? He wakes his brother up to tell him about the dream, and his brother says, I think that's in the Bible too. They go looking, they find Acts 9. That night, David leads his older brother, who'd been training as a jihadi warrior, to faith in Christ. They keep reading the Gospels and start preaching and teaching and sharing Christ with people in the nearby villages. A couple of imams, which are Islamic religious leaders, they get saved. And they join up with this Bible teaching thing, and they start to lead literally hundreds of people to Christ there in this part of South Asia. It's all taken place in one of the least reached regions on the planet. In fact, so many got saved, they had to flee their home. Well, last year, these two brothers in South Asia write to Luke, who's now back in the U.S. at this point, and ask him if he can come out to South Asia and teach the two brothers how to baptize and plant churches. So last April, Luke and John, the other Summit College guy who led him to Christ, head off to South Asia to lead in these big mass baptisms over there. Y'all, that's the kind of thing Revelation 7 promises. And when you put yourselves in situations like that, you can count on it happening. Hudson Taylor said there are three stages to every great work of God in the world. First, it is impossible. Then it is difficult. Then it is done. That's where I got the title for this message. Jesus invites you and me to realign our lives so we're part of this vision, to realign your priorities, your money, your time, and your heart. Are you in?
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2: Delay is not denied. In fact, sometimes God is keeping us from dangers seen and unseen. How many times, and I've thought about it myself today, you know, I couldn't find the key, or the elevator was slow, or the parking garage door wouldn't open, or somebody was in the going 5 miles an hour in the, you know, 50 mile an hour, you know, zone, lane. And I'm like, God, would you please get these people out of the way, or would you please help me? And then you find out, like, had you left 1 minute earlier, you may have been in a horrific accident or something, you know, just terrible could have happened. And God was actually keeping you from danger seen and unseen, as he always does. So delay is not always denied. It's God's amazing grace. Romans 8:28. He's working it out for the good of those who love him. Moody Radio.
3: This is Shauna on Johnny Erickson Tada Sharing Hope. One of the most encouraging Bible verses for any Christian who is suffering loss or pain is 2 Corinthians 4:17. And here it is. For this light and momentary affliction is preparing for us an eternal weight of glory beyond all comparison. Well, Johnny, since we've been talking all week about our sufferings on earth and how they connect us to heaven, I want to hear your thoughts on that eternal weight of glory. I'm thinking that idea alone must get you excited.
4: Oh, my goodness, Shauna. I have thought a lot about that, quote, weight of glory in heaven. Mm. And to me, it's astounding that our earthly afflictions and how we respond to them have a direct impact on everything about our life for all of eternity. If when we suffer, we yield to God our selfish rebellion and in turn cultivate patience, perseverance, oh, what a weight of glory is in store for us. And I love that word glory, because our afflictions accrue for us a massive glory, the kind of glory that's, perfect holiness, unfiltered fellowship with the triune God, being transformed by one look from Jesus and entering into our inheritance. There's more to that weight of glory, like our resurrected bodies, having perfect communion with all the saints of God, judging fallen angels, crushing Satan beneath our feet, reigning in majesty forever with Jesus Christ, and best of all, beholding the beauty and worthiness of him forever and ever. All this and more carries a lot of significance, a lot of weight, as it were. And when we experience that kind of glory, we will overflow with exceeding joy, and even our joy will be profound and riddled with meaning and significance and weight. You know, Jonathan Edwards described the weight of glory as an infinite, now get this, a density of joy, beauty, satisfaction, I mean, your earthly sufferings, your tears and hardships, your faithfulness in a difficult marriage, or your long years of caregiving, your chronic medical condition that you steadfastly endured, all your sufferings will seem light and momentary compared to the glory that your trials are accruing as you have a godly response. They'll seem featherweight, all because of your trust in God through Jesus Christ. And we do, as the Apostle Peter wrote in his first epistle, we rejoice insofar as we share in Christ's sufferings, that we may also rejoice and be glad when his glory is revealed. So, share in the sufferings of Jesus now, and you will share in his unspeakable joy in heaven. To sum it up, the weight of glory is not primarily about crowns or lots of rewards. It's Jesus Christ. It is he who gives weight to the glory. John 17, verse 24 expresses it best when Jesus prays, "Father, I want these whom you have given me to be with me where I am. Then they can see all the glory you gave me." So I'm calling upon the Holy Spirit, and I want you listening friend to join me. Let's call upon the Spirit to help us in our trials, to transform our temporal, earthly view of them. Let's ask the Spirit to give us grace to count it all joy when we have trials, because we want them to accrue for us this astounding weight of glory.
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6: 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And for some people, he is the step into eternal life. And for others, they stumble into eternal punishment. And I wonder for you, which is he? Is he the cornerstone of your faith? Or is he a stumbling stone for you? Are you allowing something to keep you from believing in who he is?

0: Welcome to The Journey. I'm your host, Tim Svoboda. Today, Pastor Steve DeWitt shows how Jesus is the cornerstone everyone eventually collides with. It isn't if you'll meet him, it's how you'll meet him. You'll either lean on him or stumble over him. Learn what a faith-built foundation that leans on Jesus looks like and why God's opinion matters most. It's the second part of a message titled, Jesus, a crushing rock or a saving stone. 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And now here's Pastor Steve DeWitt.
1: Peter here is going to describe Jesus as three different rocks or three different stones. And I'm going to read our text today and see if you can pick up on the three stones that Peter describes Jesus as. I'm reading now 1 Peter chapter 2, beginning in verse 4. As you come to him, a living stone, rejected by men, but in the sight of God, chosen and precious. You yourselves, like living stones, are being built up as a spiritual house to be a holy priesthood, to offer spiritual sacrifices acceptable to God through Jesus Christ. For it stands in Scripture, behold, I am laying in Zion a stone, a cornerstone, chosen and precious, and whoever believes in him will not be put to shame. So the honor is for you who believe, but for those who do not believe, the stone that the builders rejected has become the cornerstone, and a stone of stumbling, and a rock of offense. They stumble because they disobey the word as they were destined to do. All right, did you pick up on the three? Can we say them in order if you did pick up on them? What's the first one? Jesus is a living stone. Secondly, Jesus is a cornerstone. And thirdly, Jesus is a stumbling stone. The third stone that we have here, I think if you were just reading through 1 Peter, you wouldn't expect him to take the turn that he does here. But he talks about Jesus as the stumbling stone. And to do so, he quotes again Old Testament, two passages. Let me read them here a second. Verse 7, so the honor of being a priest, the honor of being in the house is for you who believe. But for those who do not believe, the stone that the builders rejected has become the cornerstone, and a stone of stumbling and a rock of offense. They stumble because they disobey the word as they were destined to do. These are very sobering words here that Peter shares. He quotes Psalm 118 and Isaiah 8. And both of these are using this stone language, but they're talking about a fearful truth. The fact that we either believe in Jesus unto everlasting life, or we reject him and stumble over him to our eternal destruction. Stumbling, the stumble stone. Again, let's go back to the first century. If everywhere you walk, you're walking on a path that's been worn down, or you're walking maybe in the city, you're on a street that has cobblestones or is made up of some kind of stone, I would imagine that stumbling would be a daily occurrence. Now, we're used to, here we have all smooth pathways, and if, you know, your sidewalk is off a little bit, the city's going to sue you. And, you know, we live in a very smooth society, right? Everything we go, everything's smooth, everything's nice. If you stumble, you sue people. There was no suing of people in the first century. Your rock is a little high there, and I'm suing you because I tripped on it. People stumbled all the time because you were walking in places that were uneven, and you had stones that were jutting out. I have a picture here of a path just to give a little visual of this. If you've ever been hiking, then you know how important it is that you're watching where you're walking, right? Because as you're walking, there's going to be certain places you got to put your foot here or you put your foot there. And if you're not careful, a stone that could be helpful to you that you could push off and go higher, instead of being a stone that pushes you higher, could be a stone that you stumble on. In fact, in a group of people, you could have a whole group of people walking, and the same stone that leads some people higher could be a stone that trips other people. And Jesus is like that jutting stone for humanity. He juts in the path of every person that is seeking spiritual answers. They're looking for that meaning. They're looking for that ultimate truth, and they begin to evaluate religions, and they begin to look for spiritual answers. And if you do that for any amount of time, you're going to come across, you're going to be confronted by the life, the teaching, and the claims of Jesus Christ. And what you do with him becomes then either a stone that leads to faith or a stone that leads to stumbling and destruction. Jesus is a stumbling stone. C.S. Lewis, the Oxford and Cambridge professor, describes this reality in his book, Mere Christianity. He says, you know, if you study the life of Jesus and you want to come to some conclusions, you really only have three options. If you study his miracles, if you study his claims regarding being deity and the Son of God and Savior of the world, you can only come to one of three conclusions. He is either the greatest liar in the history of mankind, and it could be true that he would be lying about all those things. He could be the greatest lunatic in history. And by lunatic, he means there's deranged people that believe all kinds of crazy things, and there's probably facilities around here we could go to, and you'd meet somebody that would claim to be, you know, Gandhi or some whatever, and you know, the people get deranged and they think certain things, and maybe he was just deranged. But the third option, and there's only a third, is that he is who he claimed to be, and that he is Lord of all and Savior of all who believe in him. One of three options: liar, lunatic, or Lord. And what you decide of those three defines your entire eternal destiny. You know, Jesus had this as he lived his life. Think about the people that came across his path in terms of whether they went this way or they went that way. Remember the rich young ruler that came to him and said, what must I do to be saved? What must I do to inherit eternal life? And Jesus looked at him, knowing his heart, he said, sell everything you have, give to the poor, and come follow me, and you'll have reward in heaven. And you remember the rich young ruler, he was like, and he left sad. Why? Because he was very wealthy. And it was not the wealth that was the problem. It was the love of the wealth that was the problem. And Jesus knew his heart, and he put his finger right on the idol in that man's life. Think about Caiaphas as another example of this. Caiaphas was the high priest there in Israel. Very educated man, very accomplished man, very smart, spiritually attuned. I mean, this is a guy that grew up memorizing massive sections of the Old Testament, taught Israel from the Old Testament. If there was anybody in the whole land that you would expect would be able to ID the Messiah if he showed up, it would be Caiaphas, the high priest. And yet, Caiaphas heard the teachings of Jesus, heard the claims and the miracles and all the rest, and he did not come to the conclusion that Jesus was the Messiah. Rather, he saw him as an imposter and a threat and led the conspiracy to murder Jesus Christ. Apparently, really smart and accomplished people can miss who Jesus actually is. Now, how would this encourage Peter's audience? Let's remember the context here. Who's Peter writing to? He's writing to a group of Christians who've been displaced, are living in Asia Minor. They're living around people that do not look kindly on their faith, do not look up to them at all because of their Christianity. Rather, they are suffering loss. They're suffering loss of business. They're being mocked. They're being rejected in relationship. They're exiles. They're living somewhere where people are not accepting them. They're dealing with rejection, essentially. How might the fact that Jesus was rejected by men but accepted by God be an encouragement to a group of people who are also being rejected by men? Peter reminds them that their Savior Jesus faced this same kind of smirking and laughter and rejection. I think the point that Peter's making is if you're accepted by God, the rejection of men means very little, means very little. What a great principle that is for Christians today, all of us, right? I think about our students as an example. The Christian students in our church, who are most of them in public school settings, and I have to believe if they've got any sense of their faith being lived out, are either worried or in reality are facing levels of rejection from their teachers, from their friends, from whoever it might be. There's a price to pay to be a Christian, students. Are you ready to accept that? I think about my brother as an example of this, and this was years ago, but my brother Scott, I remember attending high school basketball games, and my brother Scott was a very good player, but was kind of upfront with his faith. The coach of the team did not like Christianity, didn't like Christians being on the team. My brother would miss, you know, some practices occasionally because of youth group events, etc. And so the coach just put my brother on the bench. And so I would attend the games, and my brother would get in like after the, you know, four minutes left, the game's already decided, in goes DeWitt, right? Well, he would often end up almost the leading scorer, playing only 4 minutes of the game. And, you know, just boom, boom, boom, boom. And people in the stands are like, why isn't this guy playing? But he sat the bench. Later would make a professional team in South America, but couldn't play at the high school level on a mediocre team at that. Why? Was it about Scott? Or I think about a man that I know who was up for tenure at a major university, professor. And that tenure process was put on hold because they became aware of his evangelical Christian faith, which was a concern for them. Now, was it about his faith, or what was that all really about? What is it really about, Christian, when your coworker or your neighbor or a family member scoffs at your belief in a creator that we were made for, or scoffs at your sense of morality, your sexual ethic, your view on marriage, etc., etc.? Is it about you? What is all of this really about? And Peter is saying to these exiles, and through the word of God to us today, that it is not about us. This goes all the way back to a stone that was rejected by men. A house that is rejected by men. And if we are in that house, we are going to feel the rejection of men as well. 2 Timothy 3:12, indeed, all who desire to live a godly life in Christ Jesus will be persecuted. That's the reality in a world that is hostile to God. And that is true, that's felt somewhat by us. Imagine me preaching this message in the Middle East right now. Would that be an encouragement that the temporary rejection and hatred of men who are hostile to God in the end doesn't matter? It doesn't matter what men say about you any more than what it mattered what men said about Christ. Because in the end, it was God who accepted him. Okay? In the end, if God accepts you, that is all that matters. That is all that matters. And this passage we find then is actually a warning. It is a warning not to Christians, but it is a warning to those that stumble over the person and the work of Jesus. He is the living stone for those who believe, and we become living stones by connection with him. He is the cornerstone of the whole house of faith. And if you are a believer in Jesus, you're a priest in that house. But if you reject Jesus, that stone that is chosen and precious to those who believe becomes a rock that crushes you. They stumble because they disobey the word as they were destined to do. And I don't have time to get into all of that, but it's teaching here that God is sovereign over both those that are saved and those that are not. None of this is a surprise to him, but all men are accountable for the choices that they make. And the one choice that defines destiny for every single one of us is what we believe about this person, Jesus. He is the fork in the road. He is the decider of destiny. Do we believe that he is, as he claimed to be, the Son of God and Savior of the world? Or do we scoff at that? Or never get around to believing that? Or ignore that? All of those choices will lead to rejection by God and ultimately to punishment. Listen to this quote. It's so good. Christ is laid across the path of humanity on its course into the future. In the encounter with him, each person is changed, one for salvation, another for destruction. One cannot simply step over Jesus to go on about the daily routine and pass him by to build a future. Whoever encounters him is inescapably changed through the encounter. Either one sees and becomes a living stone, or one stumbles as a blind person over Christ and comes to ruin. falling short of one's creator and redeemer and thereby of one's destiny. It's an awesome and awful thought, isn't it? That every single person in all the world who has ever lived, their entire eternal future determined by what they believe about Christ. One to a path to life and eternal life and eternal bliss with God in heaven and on the new earth. And the other to judgment and to punishment and ultimately to eternal damnation. We live in a day that to believe there's a creator, to believe that Jesus is God, that Mary was a virgin, you know, that there was an ark, that there was a resurrection, that there's anything supernatural in this world. It's kind of like, in many people's eyes, you know, believing in unicorns and fairy tales, right? You can believe that if you want to. Hey, believe what you want. That's the world that we live in. But don't act like it's actually true. And that's why it feels to me, I don't know how you feel about it, but it feels to me like we're losing. Don't you watch the news sometimes and just think this world is going to hell? And isn't that what the Bible says the world is doing? But it feels so often in culture like we're losing. And this text is here as a warning and as an encouragement. Someday, this is all going to change. Someday, all the rejection of men and all the things that we experience as people sort of smirk and mock and say whatever they say, the stone that was rejected by men has become the cornerstone, which is metaphorical language saying that Jesus was rejected by men, but accepted by God and is the all-glorious King of the universe. And someday that reality is going to break on all of humanity and we will be with the one, with him who is the accepted one by God. And if we are in faith in Jesus, we also are accepted by God. And someday the enemies of God and the mockers of God and the ignorers of God and the gospel will also receive their just punishment. So that in the end, the only thing that really matters is what you do with Jesus. And you might want, don't argue some other doctrine or this or that. In the end, the big thing is what you do with Jesus. If you get Jesus right, you can get a lot wrong, but in the end you win, right? If you get Jesus right. By the same token, if you get Jesus wrong, you can get a lot right in this life, and in the end, you lose. You can have people that sing your praises. You can have people that view you highly. You can be admired. You can be applauded. You can have material possessions. You can accomplish the goals that you had in your life. But if in the end you get Jesus wrong, you're wrong forever. You're wrong forever. And that's why Jesus as the stone, he juts out in the path. And for some people, he is the step into eternal life. And for others, they stumble into eternal punishment. And I wonder for you, which is he? Is he the cornerstone of your faith? Are you a living stone by faith connection to the living stone? Or is he a stumbling stone for you? Are you allowing something to keep you from believing in who he is? Have you not got around to it? Are there other things more important somehow? Today, I was reading in 2 Thessalonians chapter 1, and it just struck me as this is kind of the moment when those that were rejected by men suddenly find the ultimate acceptance, and those that were rejecting of Christ finally get their ultimate judgment. Listen to what Paul writes. This is evidence of the righteous judgment of God, that you may be considered worthy of the kingdom of God for which you are also suffering, since indeed God considers it just to repay with affliction those who afflict you, and to grant relief to you who are afflicted as well as to us when the Lord Jesus is revealed from heaven with his mighty angels in flaming fire, inflicting, and this is rough, inflicting vengeance on those who do not know God and those who do not obey the gospel of our Lord Jesus, they will suffer the punishment, and we say this soberly, but here's the truth. They will suffer the punishment of eternal destruction away from the presence of the Lord and from the glory of his might. When he comes on that day to be glorified in his saints and to be marveled at among all who have believed, because our testimony to you was believed. Did you hear that? There's coming a day when there's going to be this grand reversal. And right now, exiles, ancient and present, living with a kind of rejection, living with the smirking, living with the mockery, there is coming a day when Jesus is going to return. And in that moment, the opinions of men and neighbors and family and all of that will not matter a bit when Christ is revealed. All of a sudden, the only thing that's going to matter is not what men thought about me, but whether I am accepted by God through Jesus. Am I accepted by him, right? And down into this world steps the mighty Son of God in all of his glory. And all those that mocked and scoffed and said it wasn't true suddenly will realize the ultimate truth, and who he is will be revealed. And in that moment, for us who have put our faith in him and believe that he is chosen and precious, the cornerstone, for us, that will be a moment when all of a sudden we will feel in fullness the acceptance of God through Jesus. And we will receive the blessing that comes to us. And it's not a temporary one. It is an eternal one. And so the rejection of men is temporary. The acceptance by God lasts forever. And that is the ultimate hope that we have, living in a world that is hostile to God and hostile to us. And I just want to ask, which stone is he for you? Cornerstone, living stone, stumbling stone. Might today be a day that for the first time, instead of rejecting him, you accept and you believe that he is the Son of God and Savior of the world, and personally put your faith in him.
0: We'll all meet Jesus one day, and leaning on him and making him the foundation of our lives is what prepares us for an eternity with him. 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When you're there, don't forget to sign up for our newsletter or take a moment to read this week's new article. 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It's an encouragement that's worth passing along. And right now, there's someone out there who needs that same reminder. 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I'm Tim Svoboda. 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
2: It's Moody Radio inside a fantastic Friday. And shout out to all the praise teams and choirs. I think about my pastor who often says, stop acting like you're doing God a favor. When the praise teams and the choirs are up leading us in worship and you're just sitting there like a knot on a log. You know, stop acting like you're doing God a favor by coming to church. Stop acting like you're doing God a favor when you get up and praise God. No, the choir and the praise team is not your entertainment. You know, you're here to participate, not just spectate. And, you know, it's so important that we remember that. You know, God, He gives us breath. We're supposed to bless the Lord at all times. His praises continually be in our mouth. Psalm 34. So as my pastor John Hanna says, stop acting like you're doing God a favor. He's doing you a favor because He gives us life. Let's praise the Lord.
3: All right, I got a marriage tip of the day.
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3: 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It's like a second emotion. Something's going on in our life that we're not dealing with, and we're taking it out on whoever's around us.
4: So how do we do that? 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
4: Yeah.
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7: 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Scattered cloudiness around for the early morning, a low mid-50s. It's going to be a great weekend, lots of sun. Highs are ranging from the mid to upper 60s, maintaining dry weather for Monday. Looks like for Tuesday, too. I'm staff meteorologist Jennifer Naramore for 90.1 FM, Moody Radio.
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14: Henry Thoreau wrote, "None are so old as those who have outlived enthusiasm." Isn't it wonderful to be around an enthusiastic person whose years are multiplied compared to yours? Isn't it great to see them have goals and vision and dreams and pursuits that have them excited from the time they awaken until a late going to bedtime?
15: There's a verse tucked into the middle of Job's story, one he spoke long before he understood where his suffering would lead. He said it while defending himself to a friend, never imagining how it would read once the whole story unfolded. Today on Insight for Living, Chuck Swindoll invites us back to Job chapter 23, just one verse to be seen through new eyes. As we near the end of this remarkable journey, we'll discover that endurance isn't merely surviving the hard road. It's what we become along the way. Chuck begins with prayer.
14: We're reminded of the psalm, our Father, that says, "Those who sow in tears shall reap in joy." And as we witness the reaping of Job in his joy, we thank you for the memory of the journey. We thank you for your faithfulness to this man of endurance, even when things got terribly thin and the series of tragedies seem only to increase and multiply. You were there. You were there all the time, and you faithfully watched over him. Thank you also, Father, for your goodness and equity. You are not unrighteous to forget our work and labor of love. Thank you for rewarding even as you afflicted. There are some today going through a time of testing. The days are thin, the nights seem long, and the hope at times is like the morning fog that quickly passes away. And I pray that you will minister to those who are today struggling with issues in their own lives, perhaps in relationships that aren't as they should be, work not as fulfilling as anticipated, dreams dashed, sorrows many. Pray that you will show us from this brief time together that you have a long view in